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4: Corpus of Pauline literature, just like the whole corpus of the text, which is Old Testament and New Testament law. If you hit your wife, can be found responsible, even to the point of death in the Old Testament. No one is ever called to stay in an abusive relationship because Ephesians 5 somehow presents this unconditional submission no matter what happens to you. False. Wrong. You can't make a case for that. You'd have to read the Bible like this. Blind, blind, blind, blind. One verse in 5, verse 24. Blind for the rest of it. That's bad theology. So absolutely not. You are not called to submit in everything without condition, but everything without exception. Exception meaning in household affairs, in finances, in the raising of the children. All those categories, but not all categories without moral or ethical distinction. Okay? Those are important things to recognize the difference in everything. Husbands. Okay, so it starts by the submitter. It starts with the one who submits, and then it goes to the kafale in every section. Now, here comes kafale. Husbands, leaders, love your wives just as Christ loved the church and gave himself up for her. Christ-like headship sacrifices the self. Gave himself up for her. So this is not passive coasting. This isn't emotional distance. It's active self-giving love that prioritizes her good. This means a husband foregoes his preferences to meet his wife's spiritual and emotional needs. So it's a responsibility, not a privilege, which means if I want to go somewhere for dinner, my wife wants to go to wherever she goes, Cava, and I want to go to Arby's, right? You ever been to Arby's? Me neither, but I've always wondered what it's like in there, right? They have the meat. Apparently. I don't go, well, time for you to submit like a godly woman ought to. No, that's a preference. I actually forego my preference and I go, oh yeah? Well, it looks like we're going to Cava tonight, right? Like it doesn't have to do with what I want. If we get home at night and I want to watch Downton Abbey like a cold, red-blooded American man, and she wants to watch a football game, what are we going to watch? The football game, because that's what she's into, right? It doesn't make me less of a man that I want to see how things are going at the Crawley estate. It doesn't make me less of a man. You can't tell me that. I'm a man of culture. I'm a Renaissance man, okay? I don't go, well, I make the... It doesn't talk about preference in here at all. In fact, what do I do with my preferences? I sacrifice them for my wife. I do the opposite. We just think that this is some domineering attitude, but no, it categorizes them very specifically. Sacrifices the self to make her holy, cleansing her by the washing with water through the word, and to present himself as a radiant church without stain or wrinkle or any blemish, but holy and blameless. Christ-like headship sanctifies. It's not about managing behavior or playing spiritual police. It's about cultivating an environment where holiness thrives. This is a wild concept. In some scenario that we can't fully understand, my wife passed away in 2021, and the last text she ever sent me, it's like ingrained into my memory, and it says, she was in a mental health facility, and she said, I'm giving up my phone right now. I just want to tell you, I can't do it. I can't say this. You're the best husband I could have possibly asked for. Thank you for loving me so well. And that's the last text she ever sent to me. And I remember my mentor after she died coming over and saying, what was your job? And I said, my job is that when Paige meets the king, that she's presented to him as holy and blameless. And that when he looks at her, he sees his son and she hears, well done, good and faithful servant. And he said, do you think that happened? And I said, yeah, I do. And he says, well, then well done, good and faithful servant. It's a wild reframing of our responsibility as husbands.

0: to recognize this is not said in the reverse. When I stand before the king, no one's going to ask my wife, did you help him grow in holiness? But in some cosmic move, God's going to look at me and say, were you responsible to presenting her before me as holy and blameless without any blemish? That is how Christ loved the church. He sacrificed himself and then sanctifies her to make the church more like himself. So when the church, that's us, sees the king face to face and we have our divine appointment with the Almighty, we are presented as holy and blameless. That's a complete restructuring of, if you think about that at its most basic level, as a husband, that's your job. Your job is that her appointment goes well. She has free will. She can do things, she can walk away, but you need to be able to say, as far as it depended on me, I spent myself entirely to make her more like Jesus. That's wildly different than modern ethics on husbandry. Paul presents this. In the same way, husbands ought, ophilo implies moral obligation, not suggestion, to love their wives as their own bodies. He who loves his wife loves himself. After all, no one ever hated his own body. Okay, this is from the creation account. Eve is presented before Adam. Adam sees her in her nude form and he starts writing poetry. This is now bone of my bone and flesh of my flesh. I will call her Isha because she came from Ish. I will call her woman because she came from man. And then the response is, this is why two will be united and become one flesh. Which means for us, in these verses, verse 29, Christ-like headship provides protection, provides for his wife. He loves as he loves himself. They feed and they care for their body, just as Christ does the church, for we are members of his body. This is financial provision. This is physical strength, but it's not just financial provision and physical strength. It's protecting her from spiritual harm, help her bearing her burdens. Which then moves us on to the next section. For your members of his body. For this reason, verse 31, for this reason, verse 30, a man will leave his father and mother and be united to his wife, and the two will become one flesh. So therefore, the husband, as male headship, does not make unilateral decisions in his ivory tower, right? I don't go into my room when I get home and I go, hey, where are all you people who live here? I'm ready to come out now. Yes, sir. What can we do? It's time for Arby's. Get in the car, right? Like I don't, it's not how it works. I'm in union with my wife, which means as things present themselves, I'm in dialogue. I am talking. I'm dialoguing with, we are coming to a consensus and to a conclusion together, even if the final responsibility rests on me to become one flesh. This is a profound mystery, but I am talking about Christ and the church, which means Christ-like headship tells the gospel story. If someone looks at your marriage, husband, and then you tell them the gospel story, do you think they would go, oh yeah, kind of like how you love your wife? That's what Paul's saying. Paul's saying as the world watches us interacting with those in our charge as male headship, our wives and our children, they should go, oh, I get it. Christ came down, lowered himself. He did not consider equality with God something to be grasped, but instead made himself nothing, taking the form of a servant, being found in human likeness, became obedient to death, even death on the cross, laying everything down for her. Oh, I get it. It's like what you do for your wife. That's what Paul says. Paul says, as people hear the gospel and then they watch our life, they go, oh, I get it. It's the same. You know how rough that is to say out loud? Like if someone watches my life, they're going to go, I didn't even need to hear the gospel. I watched the way that you love your wife. Makes total sense to me. And that's Paul's charge to us. It's a profound mystery, but I'm actually talking about Christ and the church. A husband who forgives and leads with humility preaches Christ through his marriage. However, each of you must also love his wife as he loves himself, and the wife must respect her husband. Christ-like headship draws out devotion. Wives, it's one of the more common things that we love to say is to say, I'll respect my husband when he earns it. But you see the unilateral giving generously of these concepts in the Bible is not intended to be implicated on the other person's responsibility whatsoever. It's a fancy way of saying, imagine being in counseling with someone and I'm talking to the husband and the wife and I'm saying, wife, do you respect your husband? She goes, not really, only when he earns my respect. And then I go, well then, husband, do you love your wife? And he goes, not really, she's not being very lovable. We would balk at the second one and go, did you say you don't love me? Friend, in the Bible, did you say you don't respect him? It's a given. Biblically speaking, respect is not an earned thing. It's a given thing. Because it's your husband. Which means you speak well of him in the public. You do not degrade him. You do not nag at him. You do not cut him down. You don't point out all of his deficiencies. Those are dishonorable things to do. You respect him. But what if he doesn't earn it? Friend, that's not in the text. What do you have, like a revised version that's like, now let me, before we get into this whole respect thing, let me give you all the categories where you don't have to respect. He ties them together in this mutual recognition. Love is a given thing. Respect is a given thing. Well, my husband isn't very respectable. Then you've got your work cut out for you. It's gonna be more difficult then, huh? It's more difficult to respect people that we don't respect. That does not get you out of it. It just means it's gonna be more difficult. So when does this apply? In categories of discernment. So if we're talking about male headship and it's not about preferences or trivial matters, when does it apply that we as men are called to lead our households? The first one is in discernment. The husband is called to guard the home's spiritual and moral atmosphere, ensuring the household aligns with God's truth. He must be the watchman over what and who enters the family's life, ideas, habits, and influences, and protect its doctrinal and ethical integrity. Here's what this looks like laid out. You must guard, as the husband, guard doctrinal integrity in the home. Know, teach, and correct theological truth. Discern what influences enter the home. Media, friendships, world worldviews. So that means as husbands, we can't just go, I don't know what my daughter's listening to. Schmaler Schmift, something like that. She got a new album out. I don't know. I don't know what these songs are about. I don't know what they mean. My daughter just likes the beat. You can't do that. It's your job. You are the watchman. Which means if you're asleep at the gate, and evil enters your household, when God knocks on your door, he's not gonna go, is your daughter home? He's gonna go, you, you're the watchman. What are you doing? And we can't go, my wife's, it's really more my wife's thing. She knows what our kids are listening to. You don't get to do that. It is the responsibility of the husband to know what is entering your home. And when Lord knocks on your door, he's not gonna call for your wife to give an answer. He's gonna call for you. And she's better at this stuff is not a proper response to that. Well, I don't think you want me. Let me bring my daughter. Excuse me, Cynthia, can you go talk to the Lord? I'm gonna go. Right, like doesn't work. Those in our charge are being indoctrinated morally and theologically. If something ungodly or untrue is influencing your household, you will be held responsible for the damage it does to your family. The Lord will call you to the door when he comes to seek the one responsible. Just as Christ watches over his bride, so the husband must lead his household in vigilant fidelity. The head that neglects his body betrays the gospel, but the head who guards his bride in the fear of Christ reflects the heart of the Savior. The second category is in direction. We are the watchkeepers of discernment, and our wives are to submit to us in moments where we say, we're not doing this anymore. I have tested the Spirit. I have walked with wise counsel. We're done with this. And we yield as wives to that, if our husband's experiencing that in the spirit. The husband carries the burden of setting the path for the family, establishing priorities, resolving deadlocks, and ensuring the household is oriented toward God's mission and calling. So unity means on most things, we're just coming to a conclusion with each other. But there's every once in a while, and I'm talking about a few times in every marriage where there's just a deadlock. We've presented all the cases, we've laid it all out completely, and in that moment, God hands the keys to that final decision to the man. And it happened, again, I think for most of us, it happens very rarely, but that is what the scripture talks about. They make the final decisions in moments of deadlock, after mutual discussion, not unilaterally. They set vision for the family's purpose and calling. They manage resources and time in alignment with the biblical priorities. And they lead in urgent decision-making when swift leadership is required. In the vacuum of male headship, someone leads who isn't called to do so. If you go, well, I'm not going to do that for my household, you're guilty of two crimes against God's design. Number one is you're not doing what the Lord has called you to do, and you're kicking someone else in that seat to do what you were supposed to do, what they're not supposed to do. So we actually create two infractions against the king. Christ, our head, did not stay passive in crisis. He guides his church with care and wisdom. Husbands called to direction must lead likewise. Clarity, love, sacrificially. And lastly, discipleship. The husband is tasked with nurturing the spiritual growth of each family member, especially his wife, through intentional love, instruction, and example. His leadership should reflect the sanctifying love of Christ for the church. Does that mean if you're lashing out in anger and your wife says, hey, I don't think that's what we're called to do as men who follow Christ. I don't think that's what you're called to do as that. Does the guy go, hey, this is my job? No, the Bible is the final authority on faith and morality. We may absolutely suggest, hey, this is what the scripture says. It doesn't seem like it's lining up. Of course, that's part of the sanctifying nature of the marital union, both parties. But who's responsible for that? The man is. It's the man's responsibility. If your kid is walking away from the faith, you can't go, she's really better with these conversations. We are the gap men. We walk in and we say, we're not doing this. As for me and my household, we serve the Lord. So we're going back to church. This is what we're doing. This is what we're responsible for. We lead the family disciplines. We take them to church. We participate in missions. We are generous with our giving. We serve. We literally can tell our whole family, do as I do. And if there's any part of my spiritual disciplines that I can't say do as I do, I need to change what I should change. I should be embodying what I expect. We foster a culture of unity. We encourage and support our wife's spiritual gifts and callings. And then we gently restore when sin surfaces with truth and tenderness. One day, we talked about previously, our wives stand before the king. Live in such a way that on that day, you can say, Lord, you know, I've spent myself completely to make them more like you. We don't command our families towards the cross. We lead them there. Christ served, endured, suffered, and died for the church to show sacrificial servitude. Christ-like headship does the same. We don't point to Calvary and say, that's where you need to go to sacrifice yourself. We deny ourselves, take up our cross, and call our wives to follow us there. Follow me. We're going up to the cross. The big question then, if the Lord knocked on the door to your household, husband, what do you predict he would want to talk to you about regarding your family? And husband, for us to recognize, are you cognizant of how deeply loved you are by Jesus? Because if you're not sourced, if you're not following Christ and you're listening to this sermon, you will not have the source of love that it takes to be a source of love and sacrificial love to those around you. You can't do it. You'll run on empty. You must be sourced to be the source for your family. So it starts, your first responsibility is not towards husbandry and it's not towards fatherhood. It's towards sonship. Your first identity must be as a child, beloved of the king. Then I can be an appropriate husband. Then I can be an appropriate father. And it's just hard to teach these things, man, because it feels like I'm stepping on my own toes. And this is not meant to condemn anyone, but the Spirit and the Word of God is meant to convict us. And for a lot of us in here, I love the spiritual health of the men of our church. You guys are an example to me. I love doing life alongside you, but you also know what's happening in your hearts and in your homes that I don't understand. Let the Spirit convict you of those things, just like he's doing to me. I just want to grow with you together. I want to be a better husband. I want to be a better father. And I want our church to be a light to an emasculated, and the idea of masculinity in our culture is so broken that if we yield to the Father and lead our homes appropriately, I think we'll see revival even amongst ourselves. I just want to commit to that with you this morning. Would you pray with me? Father, you are the good Father and we mimic you as best we can and we fall so terribly short. How could we not? You are perfect. And we're messed up. We are led astray by broken desires. We are inundated with ego and the centricity of our own idolatries of self and self-involvement. But God, every day, would you slay that a little bit more and make me into the leader that you've called me to be for my household? God, I know there's a pragmatism to it, but it's also what it means to mimic who you are. And God, in the areas that I have not stepped up, I haven't led and shown discernment, discipleship, and direction for my family, would you send your Holy Spirit that is not full of timidity and fear, but of power, love, and self-control to help me lead my household? We're gonna need you, because the calling is too great and the burden too heavy if you are not there with us. But what you have called us to do, you've equipped us to do. May we surrender everything to you. I pray this in your name. Amen.
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18: When Jesus says to them, "You are wrong, you need to change." His own change, when Jesus says to them, "Change." His own don't say with Frank Sinatra, "I did it my way." His own say, when Jesus said that my way was the wrong way, I changed and I did it Jesus's way. Proverbs 1:23 says that Jesus pours out his spirit on his own, and that's how his own come to understand that Jesus is the Messiah, that Jesus is God, and who Jesus is. It's all about these words in verse 4 of our chapter. It's all about these words, his own. Now, his own works both ways. A sheep of Jesus are his own, and Jesus is for the sheep, verum. Jesus possesses the believer, and the believer possesses Jesus. Jesus is his own Savior. Because the believer possesses Jesus, the believer has life. That's what 1 John 5:12 is telling us. 1 John 5:12 has these words, has or hath and hath not, and they parallel. He that hath the Son hath life. He that hath not the Son of God hath not life. It's all about having. It's all about his own. It's all about having as his own. If a person really has Jesus as his own, then he's got life. He has life. If he doesn't really have Jesus as his own, he does not have life. Now in verse 27, Jesus describes another essential difference between his own sheep and the others that are not his own sheep. And this has to do with the voice. The voice of Jesus in verse 27. My sheep hear my voice. That means his own sheep, they want to hear. They want to hear the voice of Jesus. They're constantly looking and listening for the voice of Jesus. They read their Bibles all the time because they want to hear the voice of Jesus in the Bible. His own sheep are described, Deuteronomy 33:3, Moses said, "Yea, he loved the people. All his saints are in thy hand. And they sat down at thy feet. Everyone shall receive of thy words." They want to. And also, his own are characterized by having a sensitive heart. Even when they hear others speak or see something in nature, whatever, they're listening to hear the voice of Jesus, to speak to them, maybe from another person, lost or saved, another person. Jesus speaks, they're listening. His own are so taken up with hearing the voice of Jesus for them, the words of Jesus, they say, that's life for me, to hear the voice of Jesus, to hear the words of Jesus. And this is what Jesus said in John 6:33, it's the spirit that gives life. The flesh profits nothing. The words that I speak unto you, they are spirit, they are life. Matthew 4:4, Jesus answered and said, it is written, man shall not live by bread alone, but by every word that proceeds out of the mouth of God. That's how man lives, by the words that come out of the mouth of God. His own, they're like Mary. They're like Mary. Mary had a lot of things on her to-do list, but she put at the top of it, hearing the voice of Jesus. Luke 10:39, she had a sister called Mary, which also sat at Jesus' feet and heard his word. Now, Moses described, as we saw in that Deuteronomy 33:3 verse, he says, his saints sit down at his feet and they receive his words. So when Jesus said in verse 27, my sheep hear my voice, he meant my own sheep. He meant that his sheep, his own sheep, have an ability. They have a certain ability that God gives them to discern the difference between the voice of Jesus and other voices. John 10:4, when he putteth forth his own sheep, he goeth before them and the sheep follow him. They know his voice. And a stranger will they not follow, but flee from him, for they know not the voice of strangers. So he's explaining to them, to show them the difference between those who are truly his sheep and those who are not his sheep. That's what he's doing here. Now, he's using a great strategy here. This is a great strategy of Jesus. He's using the opposition of his enemies to reach and teach and guide, for that matter, a wider audience. Charlie Kirk used that same strategy of Jesus. Charlie Kirk would go on campus, he loved to give the microphone to his most staunchest opponents and have them go ahead, say it. Take all the time you want. Say it clearly. Voice your opposition. Give your arguments. And Charlie would use that forum to teach about the happiness of a man and a woman falling in love, getting married, having children, raising a family around God. Now, Charlie Kirk had great crowds that would hear these truths about love, children, family, and God, but Charlie Kirk never would have had those crowds if Charlie just simply got on a stage and started preaching about love and children and family and God. Charlie wisely gave the microphone to those who opposed those truths, and he let them speak. And then Charlie answered questions, and he spoke. And the crowds came to see the fight. They were coming to the Colosseum. They wanted to see blood. And in the same way, Jesus did not flee when his opponents came to attack him. Like Charlie, when the opponents came, Jesus and Charlie both said, great, this is a great opportunity. And when those opponents came, that's what they said. And what was the great opportunity? The great opportunity was, first, try and help those opponents change. Let them hear their own words, which is what Jesus and Charlie wanted. Second, it was a great opportunity for there to be this great crowd that would hear the truth, which is what Charlie and Jesus wanted. And third, it was a great opportunity to set up a crossroads. When Jesus and Charlie let their opponents speak, and then Jesus and Charlie spoke, there was set up, for the benefit of everyone, a very vivid crossroad where people had to make a choice. A choice between the truths of Jesus, truths of Charlie spoke, and the opposite position that the opponents, that's where they stood. It was really a very vivid time, very vivid to make a choice. This is what Jesus wanted. He wanted people to see the choice between surrendering to Jesus or fighting against Jesus. And the hymn puts it like this. What will you do with Jesus? Neutral, you cannot be. Someday your heart will be asking, what will he do with me? And this was also wonderful about that final meeting with those six Israelis I was telling you about. Because when I first met them at the airport, first time I met them was at the airport going down there. Oh, they were suspicious. Oh, man. And I thought, what do you guys all work for the Mossad? They were defensive. They weren't open at all. They were like, uh-huh. You're the Jesus converter, aren't you? But in that last meeting, when I challenged them about Jesus, they said, we've never met a person like you before. And I took that to mean we've never been brought to a crossroads before where we got to choose between surrendering to Jesus or fighting against Jesus. It's because it's all about a crossroad of choice. It's a crossroad of choice. And that brings us to the word my sheep, Jesus used to describe his followers, my sheep. He's teaching that they are his sheep, not because of the choice of Jesus. They are his sheep because of their own choice. Jesus rejects no one who comes to him. When a person comes to Jesus, Jesus doesn't say, no, I don't want you. He doesn't say, I think I'll choose somebody else, but not you. When anyone comes to Jesus, Jesus says to that person, welcome, friend. I've been hoping you'd come. You are now part of my sheep. That's what Jesus meant. John 6:37, when he said, him that cometh to me, I will in no wise cast out. John 7:37, in that last day, that great day of the feast, Jesus stood and cried, saying, if any man thirst, let him come unto me and drink. A person is part of his own sheep because that person made the choice to join himself to Jesus. And then when Jesus said, my sheep in verse 27, they were his sheep because he paid for them. He bought them. That's mine. I bought it. I own it. 1 Corinthians 6:20, you are bought with a price. 1 Timothy 1:18, you were not redeemed with corruptible things as silver and gold, but with the precious blood of Christ as of a lamb without spot, without blemish. Then when Jesus called his followers my sheep, he meant they weren't just his sheep because Jesus passively sat there and waited for them to come. He went after them. He found them. And that was at great cost. That cost Jesus a lot. Luke 19:10, the Son of Man has come to seek and to save that which was lost. Luke 15:4. What man of you having 100 sheep, if you lose one of them, doth not leave the 99 in the wilderness and go after that which is lost until he found it? And when he hath found it, he layeth it on his shoulders, rejoicing. Another great hymn, hymn number 265, the 99. There were 99, the hymn says. There were 99 that safely lay in the shelter of the fold. But one was out on the hills away, far off from the gates of gold. Away on the mountains, wild and bare, away from the tender shepherd's care. Lord, thou hast here thy 99. Are they not enough for thee? But the shepherd made answer, this of mine has wandered away from me. And although the road be rough and steep, I go to the desert to find my sheep. But none of the ransom ever knew how deep were the waters crossed, nor how dark was the night ere the Lord passed through, ere he found his sheep that was lost. Out in the desert, he heard its cry. 'Twas sick and helpless and ready to die. Lord, whence are those blood drops all the way that mark out the mountain's track? They were shed for one who had gone astray ere the shepherd could bring him back. Lord, whence are those hands so rent and torn? They were pierced tonight by many a thorn. So when Jesus says in verse 27, my sheep, they're his sheep because it cost him a lot to make them his sheep. When Jesus said in verse 27, my sheep hear my voice, he was saying his sheep are identified by their ears. They got special. There's something about their ears. Those ears hear his voice. And that thought, that the sheep of being different because of the ear, that reminds me of how we mark our sheep and goats. We mark them with ear tags, punch a plastic piece of into their ear tags, a piece of colored plastic with a number on it. All our goats and our sheep have those ear tags on them, and they tell us, so that's our animal. And Jesus said in verse 27, my sheep hear my voice. You can tell one of Jesus' sheep from a person who is not one of Jesus' sheep, because his sheep listen with great interest. to messages in church, Bible messages on the radio, so et cetera. His sheep love to search the Bible to hear the voice of Jesus. Chris is not here with us today. He's in Loretto. But it reminds me of a time when I was in Chris's home in Loretto, and on his kitchen counter was his Bible open, totally marked up. So many highlighted colors and notes. That's a mark of a sheep of Jesus. Verse 27, my sheep hear my voice. They love to hear his voice in the Bible. Now, it's not just the ears of the sheep that are different. It says in verse 27, he said in verse 27, they follow me. Their feet are different because their feet follow Jesus. We should all, it's a healthy thing for us to sit down in life and just ask the question, where are we going? Where are we going in life? The Bible talks about doing that, and it uses the word ponder. Ponder, Proverbs 4:26. Ponder the path of thy feet and let all thy ways be established. When a man says, oh, she looks pretty and nice, just like Simon and Garfunkel's song, The Boxer, just to come on from the whores on 7th Avenue, I do declare there were times when I took, when I was so lonesome, I took some comfort there, Paul Simon writes. Bible says about that kind of life of entrapment and sex, Proverbs 5:5, her feet go down to death. Her steps take hold on hell. Lest thou shouldst ponder the path of life. Her ways are movable. You cannot know them. The lure of the sex, it's a lure of Nike. Just do it. Don't be inhibited. Don't think. Just do it. The Bible says in Proverbs 5:6, ponder the path of thy feet and see that her feet go down to death. The Bible is saying, just don't do it. Just say no. But when Jesus said in verse 27, they follow me. He was saying, don't do it, but use me, Jesus, as your example, as your pattern. Try to copy me. Another beautiful hymn written in the 1800s in our hymnal called Trying to Walk in the Steps of the Savior. It's nice. It's got a melody like we're walking, trying to walk in the steps of the Savior, trying to follow our Savior and King, shaping our lives by his blessed example. Happy, how happy the songs that we sing. How beautiful to walk in the steps of the Savior, stepping in the light. How beautiful to walk in the steps of the Savior, led in paths of light. Now, when Jesus said in verse 27, my sheep hear my voice and they follow me, he was saying that when Jesus calls his sheep to obey him, they obey. There's a churchyard in England, little church, and there's a little grave. There's a little grave there because it's for a little boy who died. His name was Freddie. And the only thing written on his tombstone to describe the little boy Freddie that died so young are the words, quote, Freddie, end quote, dot, dot, dot, quote, yes, father, quote. That's precious. Would to God that was true of all of our lives, that our lives would be lives of Jesus calling our name and us responding in obedience. My sheep hear my voice and they follow me. Verse 27. That was the message on the tombstone of little Freddie. Freddie, yes, father. When Jesus said in verse 27, my sheep hear my voice and they follow me, Jesus was saying that his sheep are yes people. They say yes, just like little Freddie. Yes, father. When Jesus calls his sheep to obey him, they say yes. They don't say no. Freddie, along with the sheep of Jesus, are just like little Samuel, little boy Samuel. He hears the voice of Jehovah Jesus. He responds, For Samuel 3:10, the Lord came and stood and called as at other times, Samuel, Samuel. Samuel answered, speak, for thy servant heareth. And then Jesus described his sheep as all of them having a wonderful gift that he gives them in verse 28, and I will give unto them eternal life. Each one of the sheep of Jesus has a very valuable gift from Jesus. That gift is eternal life. My wife went into the emergency room at Grossmont Hospital. She was so sick before she was diagnosed with the fatal disease of leukemia that did take her life quickly. She didn't know that she had leukemia But from the way she felt, she knew she was going to die. But more important than her knowing that she was going to die, she knew she had the gift of verse 28. So everyone who came into the emergency room, she announced to them, I'm going to die, but I have eternal life. And the way she said it was so much, no doubt about it. She was so convinced that she had eternal life that she wasn't sad to tell people, I'm going to die. She was not sad about that because she was glad to say the second part, I have eternal life. And why was she so convinced that she had eternal life? It was because of verse 28. Verse 28, and I give unto them eternal life. It's a promise. It's a gift. It's a promise gift in verse 28 of Jesus that gave eternal life, that made Cheryl not sad to say, I'm going to die, because her complete one statement was, I'm going to die, but I have eternal life. She knew she had eternal life. Not like one of those six Israelis who at my house at the dinner table said, I don't know if there's life after death. I don't honestly know if there's heaven. But when I die, I hope there is. I hope I go there. That's what he said. If that Israeli came to die, that Israeli would not be able to say, I'm going to die and I have eternal life. All that Israeli could say is, I am going to die and I hope he have eternal life. I'm not sure. Because Jesus said in verse 27 and 28 that his sheep have eternal life because he gives it to them. His sheep know that they have eternal life. After all, man has a living soul. Man has an immortal soul that's going to go on forever. The body of man, it's going to die. And we all are going through the frustration of various parts of us not working as good as it should have, and as good as it did in the past. The body of man's going to die. The body will cease to be. But the soul of man, that's going on after death, that will not cease to be. And the happiest state for the soul of man is a state of eternal life, not eternal death. Man's soul yearns for the eternal happiness of eternal life, not the eternal sadness. Man's soul yearns for the eternal health of eternal life, not eternal sickness. Man's soul yearns for the eternal joy of eternal life, not eternal gloom. Man's soul yearns for the eternal freedom from pain and crying and death and cancer and diabetes and everything else. Those are all from eternal life. And Jesus says in verse 28, I give unto them eternal life. And at that dinner table, I told that Israeli, I don't hope that I have eternal life. I know that I have eternal life. And they looked at me and thought, which loony farm did you come out of? And I told them, I know I have eternal life because there's one word in verse 28 that Jesus did not use, and that's the word will. In verse 28, Jesus did not say, I will give unto them eternal life. In verse 28, Jesus said, I give right now unto them eternal life. And that's the difference in verse 28 between I give unto them eternal life with what he said, with what he did not say, I will give unto them eternal life. If Jesus gave right away eternal life, then the sheep know it. They know it. That's why Cheryl did not come into Grossmont Hospital and say, I'm going to die and I hope that I have eternal life. I'm going to die and I hope that I will get eternal life. Because Jesus did not say in verse 28, I will give unto them eternal life. The true sheep of Jesus, they know they have eternal life because he said in verse 28, I give them eternal life right now. And they know they have that gift of eternal life and they're happy about that. Happy about that. They're happy because they have an assurance. What the Bible calls, what him calls, what Fanny Crosby called, a blessed assurance. Because Jesus said in verse 28, I give unto them eternal life. Eternal life's a gift. It's a gift. Eternal life is not bargained for. No one can negotiate with God for eternal life. No one can make a deal with God and get that gift. Eternal life is not sold. No one can buy eternal life. Not like Barry Minkow, who when he had so much money and his mother came to him in his big old office and said, Barry, you need eternal life. And Barry told his mother, eternal life, how much does that cost? Eternal life cannot be purchased by man. because eternal life is a free gift of God. And the sheep of Jesus are in a state of eternal gratitude to Jesus for giving them the free gift of eternal life. And Jesus followed by saying in verse 28, and they shall never perish. They have eternal life, which frees them from eternal destruction. They have eternal life, which frees them from being eternally lost. What a savior. Let's pray. Thank you so much, Lord Jesus, for giving eternal life, all that you do for your sheep, unbelievable. So we're just so grateful. In Jesus' name, amen.
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26: And thank you for joining us. This may seem to be a subject that you're not interested in, but if you just look around to your friends and loved ones, there's hardly any environment that you can talk about where this does not become an issue. What does the Bible say about this, and how do we find this truth? We've selected the Proverbs from this book of Solomon's writings, and we've put them together in this lesson, and we're going to talk about them today and again on Monday. 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But this gives you the background of all these materials that we're talking about and the verses where these truths are found in this incredible book we know as the Book of Proverbs. And I hope you will take advantage of that and get that study guide for your own use and maybe have a study with some of your friends from the Book of Proverbs. Here we go today with this lesson. Here's part one of Power Up Purity, Proverbs for the Pure.
27: We live in a day when immorality seems to be the popular discussion in almost every venue, where it seems as if there's no place where it is not accepted. Christians argue for their immorality. Politicians openly and flagrantly express their immorality. Talk show hosts make it the brunt of their jokes. It filters down. It has an impact. It touches all of us whether we know it's happening or not. And yet the Word of God is very clear, and the Book of Proverbs especially deals with the issues that affect us in this society in which we live. There are several extended passages in the Book of Proverbs in the early part of the book where we see a father trying to warn his son about the problems that await him if he is not careful, problems of immorality. At this place in the Book of Proverbs, it becomes quite apparent that the source of the instruction is the Ten Commandments. The message in Proverbs is an exposition of the seventh commandment found in Exodus 20 and verse 14. You shall not commit adultery. It affects not only immorality within a marital relationship, but immorality before any relationship. Solomon, who is the human author of most of the Proverbs, is remembering what happened to his father David. And he's knowing the tendency of his own feeble heart. And he's watching the addiction of his own sons. And he does all he can do to shout out the warnings concerning the dangers of playing with the fire of immorality. The first words come in the second chapter, beginning in verse 16. And I want you to note that Solomon said all these things, and I'm going to read them to you. Somebody's going to say, you shouldn't talk about this in church. Well, if we shouldn't talk about it in church, it shouldn't be in the Bible then, right? I want to make sure you see this is in the Bible. That's why I want you to look down at your Bibles and read what I'm going to read, beginning in the second chapter in the 16th verse. To deliver you from the immoral woman, from the seductress who flatters with her words, who forsakes the companion of her youth and forgets the covenant of her God, for her house leads down to death and her paths to the dead.

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3: The God who created it all says, I want to be your friend. If you'll let me, I will be a very intimate, loyal, loving friend to you. Now let me ask you this question. How have you responded to his invitation to be your friend when he's been expressing all different kinds of ways that he loves you, he cares for you, he desires the best for you? Have you responded to that?
4: 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Today on In Touch, the teaching ministry of Dr. Charles Stanley will come to understand how the Savior of the world can be closer to you than a brother. 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
3: Who is your very best friend? Well, you know, no matter who your best friend is, there are times when there are misunderstandings and there are disappointments in life. And sometimes there may be a feelings of rejection. And all of those things are painful, especially when this is someone that you love dearly, someone who's been a friend a long time, or even a short period of time. Going through those misunderstandings and disappointments and feelings of rejection and hard feelings are very difficult. Well, today I want to introduce you to a friend who's unlike any other friend you'll ever have. And I can assure you of this, he will never misunderstand you. He will never disappoint you. He will never reject you, nor will you ever find yourself standing all alone. And this friend is the best friend ever, and that's Jesus, the Son of the living God. And I want you to turn, if you will, to the 15th chapter of John, where Jesus discusses this very issue of his friendship with us. In the very beginning of this chapter, Jesus is discussing the relationship that you and I have with him. He talks about the vine and the branch and the intimacy of that relationship. Then he comes down to begin talking about this whole idea of his friendship with us. And he says, beginning in verse 12, "This is my commandment, that you love one another just as I have loved you. Greater love has no one than this, that one lay down his life for his friends. You are my friends if you do what I command you. No longer do I call you slaves, for the slave does not know what his master is doing, but I've called you friends, for all things that I have heard from my Father, I've made known to you." And so I want us to see how he's expressing his friendship and how he expresses his friendship to us. And one of the ways he has expressed his friendship is in his sacrificial love for us. Before the world ever began, Jesus Christ planned to lay down his life sacrificially for you and me. What he did is that when we were enemies to him, he laid down his life in love for us in order to make us his friends. So that Jesus Christ is the possible friend of every single person. He desires to be the friend of every single one of us. But if I reject Him and refuse a relationship with Him and deny Him and shut Him out of my life, even though He desires to be my friend, He cannot express His friendship to the fullest. He can't express it in many ways that He desires to express it until I'm willing to acknowledge the fact that He's the Son of God, that He's the Savior and the Lord and the Master, and that He desires to be my loving, genuine, intimate friend who will stick with me closer than a brother, who can make promises that no one else can possibly make, and who can perform things no one else could possibly perform, and who can enable you and me to become and achieve and accomplish in life what no one else can help us accomplish and achieve or become. He's that kind of a very special friend. So one of the first ways that He expresses His friendship toward us is in His sacrificial death. The second way is this, and that is the fact He takes the initiative in the relationship. Look, if you will, in this 16th verse. He takes the initiative. He says, "You didn't choose me, but I chose you and appointed you that you should go and bear fruit, that your fruit would remain, so that whatever you ask of my Father in my name, He'll give it to you." Now, what is He saying? Simply this. He's saying, we didn't choose to become His friends. He chose to become our friend. He didn't see anything in us that was worthy, really, of becoming our friend. It wasn't the result of our works. It wasn't the result of good attributes and characteristics in us. He, because of His unconditional love for us, decided He wanted to be our friend. He wanted to be able to enable us to fulfill His purpose and His plan for our life. And so He chose to become our friend. So when you look at this passage and you ask yourself the question, who took the initiative, is very evident. He chose us in Him, in Christ, before the foundation of the world. Now let me ask you this question. How have you responded to His invitation to be your friend? What have you said over all these years in your life when He's been expressing all different kinds of ways that He loves you, He cares for you, He desires the best for you? Have you responded to that? Have you rejected Him, shunned Him, shut Him out? Or have you recognized that His invitation was an invitation of awesome love and intimacy with the very God of this universe? Think about it. The God who created it all says, I want to be your friend. If you'll let me, I will be a very intimate, loyal, loving friend to you. Another way He expressed His friendship and His love for us is this. And that is the revolutionary effect that it has upon our life. When you and I become a child of God, something happens. When you become a child of God, when you trust the Lord Jesus Christ as your personal Savior, a revolutionary effect takes place. Everything changes. Your spirit changes, your heart, your soul. That is, your eternal destiny changes. Everything begins to change. Your perspective on things. But you know what? When you become a friend of Jesus, He's already our friend. When we begin to recognize Him as our friend, something else is going to happen. This relationship that we have, whereby we see Him as Savior and Master and Lord and God and Sovereign Creator, all of a sudden, you know what happens? It's like He comes out of the heavens, down to earth, on our level, and we begin to relate to Him in a whole different fashion. Now, I want you to notice something in this passage that could prove to be a little bit maybe misunderstood. Notice what, if you will, what He says in this 15th verse. He says, no longer do I call you slaves, for the slave does not know what his master is doing. But I've called you friends, for all things that I've heard from my Father, I've made known to you. Now, what He's simply saying is, one of the ways that I have expressed my friendship to you, speaking to His disciples, one of the ways He's expressed His friendship to us, is that He has told us, revealed to us things we wouldn't know any other way. He said to His disciples, He said, all these things that I've heard from my Father, I've made known to you. He said, I'm your friend. And He had told them about how to trust Him. He had told them about how the Father loves them. He told them about heaven. He told them about hell. He told them about intimate relationships. He had told them what was going to happen to him. He had told them about the Pharisees, the Sadducees betraying him. He told them he was going to die and he was going to be buried. He'd explained to them about his resurrection and told them how he was going to ascend to heaven and he was going to be with the Father. And then he was coming back with his holy angels and he was going to wrap it all up one of these days and bring everything to a finality. He explained all of those things to him. They heard what no man had ever heard. He didn't tell everybody in his day what he shared with his disciples. He told them, shared with them things that no one else could possibly have known. And the only reason you and I have it is because the Holy Spirit brought it to their minds and hearts and they penned it. And now we have it and we call it the Bible, the living Word of God. One who is a genuine, intimate friend with someone is going to reveal and tell the other person things. They're not going to tell anybody else. Do you have the kind of friend with whom you can be confidential and tell them things that you know that they will never tell anyone else? Do you have the kind of friendship that you know that you can tell a secret and it'll stay a secret? Jesus told them, not necessarily secrets, but he says, I have revealed, I have taken the covers off. I've lifted the top off the pot and you can look in and you can see all the things that my Father told me. I've told you all of these things because I'm your friend and I want to be your intimate friend. And the only way to be an intimate friend is to share our hearts, our minds, what we know, what we've experienced, what we feel, things we've been through, things we think we're going through. And this is exactly what Jesus is doing. Now, notice, if you will, in verse 14, another verse I want us to look at. You are my friends if you do what I command you. Now, that does not mean that is the emphasis of that verse is not, I'll let you be my friend if you do so-and-so. In other words, we don't have to live up to something in order to be his friend. We don't live up to something in order to get saved. We are saved by the grace of God, his goodness and love and kindness toward us without regard to our worth or whatever. We say it's God's unmerited favor. So that his friendship toward us is not based on our worthiness. It's based on his unconditional love. So when he says, you are my friends if you do what I command you, the emphasis here is that is, you're going to be transformed. That is, this relationship is going to be awesome if you will do what I command you. And you notice what he said. He said, what's my commandment? That you love one another. He says, when you begin to love one another, something's going to happen. Your life is going to be so transformed, you're going to be living out what I desire for you, that you love one another. And so one of the things that happens to people who fall in love with the Lord Jesus Christ is we're able to love someone else. In fact, the more you love the Lord Jesus Christ, listen, the greater your capacity to love someone else. Because you see, the more we love him, the more like him we're going to become. And the more like him we become, the more our capacity to love someone else in the same way he's loved us. Sacrificial love, taking the initiative, sharing our heart, pouring out our soul, pouring out our minds, doing all the things that true, genuine, intimate friends are able to do. And yet many of you are going to live your life lonely all of your life. You're going to have a lot of casual friends. You may have some close friends, but until you discover the intimacy that comes between Jesus Christ and another person, you will never be able to experience friendship to that level. You'll never be able to express friendship to someone else to the same degree you can when you fall in love with the Lord Jesus Christ and recognize the awesome friend he is to you. So let me ask you a question. Whom do you love? What friendship do you have to this degree that you would step in front of whatever was necessary to protect their life? Do you have a friend so intimate, one that you love enough to literally lay down your physical life for them? You say, well, are you talking about family? Well, yes. What about even family? Oh, yes. Are you sure? What about someone who is not your family, someone who is a friend? You say, I love this friend. Do you love them enough to lay down your life for them? I think there are people who do. But I think that so oftentimes we think we are real, genuine, close, intimate friends with someone, but we do have our limitations. Now let's look at that verse another way. He says, greater love has no one than this, than you lay down your life for your friends. Now watch this carefully. Laying down my life for my friend does not only include the possibility of laying it down physically, but what about laying down my life in this light? Then I'm willing to give up my goals for him or for her. Am I willing to lay down my plans for him or her? Am I willing to lay down my ideas, my wishes, my wants? Am I willing to lay down my life in order for the other person to have their way because I love them? You see, when it comes to becoming a Christian, living a relationship with Jesus Christ that's really intimate, we have to lay down our life. We lay down our old life. We lay down old ideas and old perspectives on things, and sometimes we have to lay down old friends. Because sometimes the command of our Lord Jesus Christ is so demanding, because He wants the best for us, we have to lay down our life to say, Lord, no longer my life, but I want you now to live your life in me and through me. You see, He desires an intimate relationship. He wants to be the kind of friend that's not casual, not distant, but warm, intimate, and personal, just as intimate and personal as God Himself can possibly be. He expresses His love in different ways. Another way I think He expresses His love to us is by the fact that He challenges us. He challenges us to become our best and to achieve our best. I don't believe you can ever become your best unless Jesus is your friend. You'll never be able to accomplish all that God has set for you until He becomes your friend. Because as skilled and as gifted as you may be, apart from Him, there is a limitation. Apart from Him, you'll never be able to reach what God is after in your life. You'll never be able to sense, listen, the deep, abiding, genuine, intimate love that He has in mind for you. But the question is, do you want to be His friend? He's an available friend to every single one of us. But is He your friend? From His perspective, He's our friend. But is He my friend from my perspective? Or have you been one of those persons who've just sort of gone through life and you really haven't been interested in having Him as your friend? Do you know when most people call upon Jesus? When they're down. You know when they cry the hardest? When they're down the furthest. You know when their unbelief and all of their skepticism and atheism crumbles all around them? When they know that there is no other way and they hope us Christians are right. And they cry out to a God they don't know, to a Jesus they've only heard about, and finally recognize upon being saved, here was a friend who'd been there all along, and they had ignored Him. Every single one of us is coming to life and death. Suppose you die without Jesus as your friend. Let me ask you a question. Then what? If you die and Jesus is not your friend, then what? You say, well, I guess I'll just disappear. Oh, no, you won't. I guess I'll just evaporate. No, you won't. If you die without Jesus Christ being your friend, do you realize that you will be eternally separated, forever and ever separated from the one who loved you so much all your life that He laid down His life sacrificially for you? Because He loves you, because He loved you, and because He wanted to build an intimate relationship with you. To die without Him, it would be better if you'd never been born. To live your life without Him is a tragedy. When you can live your life and understand and experience life at its very, very best, because that's what He has in store for us. He's that kind of a friend. Now, suppose you're one of those persons and you say, how does all this relate to me? I'm not even a Christian. Well, let me say, first of all, you certainly need to be. You need to trust the Lord Jesus Christ as your personal Savior, because you know what? As much as He wants to be your friend, He can't be all that to you if you reject him as your friend. And if you're willing to ask him to forgive you of your sins, and you will entrust him as your personal Savior, which simply means that you believe that his death at the cross paid your sin debt in full, and you accept him as your Savior, that your sins are forgiven, your name is written in the Lamb's Book of Life, and forever you're a child of God, and Jesus becomes your friend. He's your friend, an available friend, if you will allow him to be so. And it may be that you are a believer and you've never thought about him being your friend. I want to encourage you just to go through that list and ask yourself the question, do I really see Jesus this way in my life? Do I really believe he loves me this much? Do I believe he's real enough to be to me everything I need him to be? He is, and he will be if you'll let him. He'll prove to you to be the best friend ever. And Father, how grateful we are that you sent the Son of God, your beloved Son, to be our friend as well as our Savior. And I pray the Holy Spirit will take these simple truths and let them be investigative of our own heart. Let us see how we match up, the kind of friends we are, but above all, the kind of friend the Lord Jesus Christ is to us, and then respond accordingly by a love for him, our obedience to him, and our service for him. In his name we pray. Amen.
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8: Well, I think we have to be willing to acknowledge I made a mistake. I said the wrong thing. I said the wrong time in the wrong place. And to be willing to admit that to the other person, say, I made a mistake and I need to ask you to forgive me. And not, I made a mistake, but it's because so-and-so. No, it's I made a mistake or I said the wrong thing. Take full responsibility. You go to the right time and the right spirit. the right attitude, not expecting anything in return, but just however they respond is okay. Because if I admit my mistake and ask for forgiveness, their response is their responsibility. And their response, God will judge. If my attitude is right, then He will honor me for being willing to say, I need to ask you to forgive me. And if there's something that you can tell me that will help me, I appreciate that. And I will promise you this, that I will ask God to enable me to respond in a wiser way the next time.
4: 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And if today's program has prompted you to consider how you could share the grace of God with others, please let us know. 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
11: Shalom, beloved. 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What happens when God's people love Jesus but reject the scriptures that Jesus loved and came to fulfill? Of course, I'm talking about the Hebrew prophets. Unfortunately, many in the church have come to view the scriptures that Jesus loved and fulfilled as being irrelevant to their lives. But Yeshua said, "Do not think I've come to abolish the law and the prophets, for I've not come to abolish, but fulfill." Matthew chapter 1 begins like this. This is the genealogy of Jesus Christ, the son of David, the son of Abraham. Read a chapter from the Hebrew Bible every day. It will strengthen your faith.
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13: This is Hugh Hewitt for townhall.com. Reliable reports from a variety of sources confirm President Trump had ordered a major escalation of combat with Iran for this past weekend, only to call it off Saturday night. President Trump knows the Islamic Revolutionary Guard Corps lies and that they cheat. There's no reason to believe that they'll not lie and cheat again. It is who they have always been. Since the revolution in 1979, the Iranian regime's negotiators have fooled both Presidents Carter and Obama in comprehensive fashion. Other presidents to some degree, but they have never fooled Donald Trump, until this past weekend at least. Can we still pull a win out against the terrorist regime in Tehran? Yes. But only the president can do that. Not our allies, not his advisors, certainly not the legacy media. President Trump has been surprising and indeed startling his critics for nearly a dozen years in politics. I'm hoping he has at least one more huge surprise in store. I'm Hugh Hewitt.
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0: All right, blessed by you. Anyhow, so you saw here last week about 60,000, I guess, you know, some said 50,000, some said 60,000 illegals invading Spain. And they claim that they were allowed in by the Moroccan border guards. Obviously, they just sat there and watched, but Spain really didn't do much to try to stop them. But did you notice anything peculiar about that, John? Did you watch any of that?
1: I did not, Pastor Ernie. I didn't watch really anything of it.
0: I did. They were all young men. I watched a lot of it, and I saw thousands and thousands, and I saw two women in there. One was being helped by some guy out of these thousands, and another, and I'm thinking, because the one was very attractive, and I'm thinking, boy, how is she going to, without getting raped? Because, you know, what they did there at our border down here, coming across the border from New Mexico into Texas. So, but I found out she was actually from Spain, helping them to get into Spain. Let's go out to Illinois, and we have Carol.
1: Wow.
0: Carol, you're in the air.
2: Thank you. I haven't been calling because I haven't felt like America is enforcing our law. We have laws. We don't have Sharia law. We have American law. And we have people who are in very high positions who shouldn't be there. They are not citizens. And I think we need to investigate that. I think you have been trying to speak the truth, but we're in the weeds instead of out in the open about this. And I would love to see America stand for our law. I also would like to see our police and our service people and people who work so hard like you to take care of our country and to stand for God's truth. I would like to see that enforced. And I think that will make a huge difference. Anyway, that's the beginning of what I think and have to say.
0: Well, you know, you're in complete agreement with us, and we're seeing this starting because, again, you saw what happened in Europe. In England, and what they did, and in fact, their plan is, they're not even trying to hide it, is to take over city by city, elect mayors in the cities, okay? And what they have done is, some of these very small towns are less populated. Towns of, say, 1,000 or two people, they brought in 1,000 or two people, it's where they become the majority. And so they take over, they elect themselves as mayors, and like you go there to Dearborn, Michigan, here you have where the mayors are Muslims, the police chiefs Muslims, and pretty much they're under Sharia law. They're actually under Sharia law, where they've actually had meetings, city council meetings, where Christians were told they're not welcome there,
2: not to come. Yes.
0: And you have the same thing. Right now, there's like 46 Muslims, hardcore Muslims, that have been sworn in on the Quran and not the Bible. And
2: absolutely not. Not in America. They should not be. Mm-mm. This is America. Yeah. This is not Iran. And this is not anywhere in Europe. This is America. We love God, we love His law, and we love our law, which is God's law.
0: Amen. And so, but we have to push it back. Now, remember, one thing, there's one major thing that America has that all of these other nations didn't. And by the way, you know that now in France they're pushing back. They're deporting them, a number of them, to back to North Africa.
2: God
0: Same
2: bless.
0: Thing that's happening. Yeah.
2: Yeah.
0: And I'm sorry, did you say something there, Andy?
2: No, just I agree.
0: Okay. All right. All righty, very good. All right, yeah. Well, thank you for calling. God
2: yes.
0: bless and have a
2: Thank
0: have
2: you
0: a great
2: for
0: week.
2: Listening.
0: All righty. Call again, Carol, call again. Let's
2: I
0: go
2: will.
0: Out to All righty. I'm sorry. Who did you say we have there?
3: Sheila.
0: Let's go to Michigan and we have Sheila. Sheila, it's about time you called.
4: Oh, well, I'm sorry. I'll make it kind of quick. I just thought about that this week that I heard something about the one that wrote some of the books, War and Peace, Leo Tolstoy, and he begged the United States, and his circa that his time was in the 1860s. You know, right on up, but he begged America to help Israel. You know, he was a peace loving man. Now he adored women, and so he was not a good family man that way. But he did have that. But you know, we're still one of the many wars that we have fought. The Cold War was still fighting what we messed up with. And President Kennedy was trying to be helpful the best he could, but I think some of our stuff, it comes back, and we're kind of repeating our what we didn't learn.
0: Well, you may have some points there. Right now, you know, Kennedy wanted to do, he knew about the military-industrial complex. Eisenhower warned him about that. You had the Iron Mountain report there with Kennedy, and Kennedy wanted to defund the CIA. Okay, so did Reagan, and well, that, you saw how far that got them. Now, from what I understand, that the Trump wanted to do the very same thing to because the CIA has become, what do you think, John? Totally rogue?
1: Oh yeah, Pastor Andy. Oh my, it's a dangerous organization.
0: Now, the director of the CIA is straight, but he's still in there, and he still has a lot of the stay-behinds in there in the CIA. But, yeah, we're dealing with some of the same issues, but we got the new issues here. And see, all the way back, John, do you remember back in the 90s, we warned people. Back in the 90s, we were warning people. I had Pat Buchanan on here with me. About Islam. In fact, we told people back, we warned people back there in those days that they were talking about using commercial aircraft to take down buildings. You know, way before they did that. Go ahead.
1: No, you're right, Mr. Ernie. You're right on with it. Go ahead.
0: But we actually sent out DVDs. We sent out DVDs, and in there they showed where there's 90, back in the 90s, there were 90 jihadist training camps in America, and they were there. They were training to take over America, and the FBI was aware of them, but they, you know, they didn't do anything to stop them. And so, again, now here's the difference between us and France and Britain and Canada and these other. Ireland's having a big problem now there too with them. And that is, we're armed. America is armed. There's an estimated, right now, John, that there's an estimated 20 million Americans that will stand up and fight to keep their freedom. What do you think?
1: Well, it's spotty, Pastor Ernie. It depends upon where you are, what state you're in. But so, in other words, it could be lopsided. It could be a lot in some states and very few in others. I can't see it big in Massachusetts Vermont, Connecticut, Rhode Island. You know, I can't see them making a big, strong stand, Pastor.
0: No. I tell you, I think, I know where I live, you would see one. And if you have any doubts, go to the Tea Party meeting this coming Monday night at 6:30 at 8200 Cedar Road, the Metzenbaum Center. That's the Metzenbaum Center in Cedar Road in Chesterland, Ohio. It's right on Cedar Road, about 1/2 mile west of Route 306. About 1/2 mile west of 306 on the north side of the road. That's the Metzenbaum Center. And that's where they're going to have the Tea Party meeting there. Lord's willing, I'll be there. Normally, I'm there, and I normally open in prayer and say a few words. This last one I missed because of a knee injury. But anyhow, we're coming up to that time we come to, and, John, where you always like at least 7 minutes. Well, right now, you would have 8 minutes if you would like to give an invitation. Would you like to do that?
1: Well, I would, Pastor Ernie, and I'd like to finish up what we started on that brochure I wrote to the Muslims.
0: Sure. Well, go ahead, okay. and you want to pick it up with the, you left off with the, I believe, the promise of eternal life.
1: Yes. So I may take my time on this to explain some things, but it's kind of self-explanatory. All right. Remember, the title of this brochure is Islam and the Promise of Eternal Life. Islam does not have a promise of eternal life. They're going to be in terror, according to their own writings, on the Day of Judgment when they stand before Allah. But for us that believe in the Lord Jesus Christ, it's exactly the opposite. So let's go. The promise of eternal life. For God so loved the world that he gave his only begotten Son, that whosoever believes in him should not perish, but have everlasting life. God loves all people, but the problem of sin blocks paradise with him. There is no one who can deliver us from sin, because everyone from Adam onwards is under the penalty. And I already explained that we are genetically descendants from Adam. And when Adam fell into sin and the sin nature came on him, that's passed to us. So no one from Adam can be a savior, because everyone needs to be saved from sin. God's plan sent Jesus Christ from heaven to be born of a virgin. Therefore, he was free from the penalty. Thus, through Christ, there is the way to eternal life and paradise. That this is God's one and only way. There's only one way, folks, and that's through Jesus Christ. Jesus said, I am the way, the truth, and the life. No man comes to the Father but by me. So the verse to cover that is, the first man is of the earth, earthly. The second man is the Lord from heaven, 1 Corinthians 15:47. God proved his great love for us by sending his only begotten Son to die on the cross for our sins. 3 days later, he rose from the dead. Whosoever believes in him has the promise of eternal life and assurance of never perishing. God was able to make this promise because all things are of God, who reconciled us to himself by Jesus Christ. God was in Christ, reconciling the world to himself and not counting their sins to them. We plead with you in Christ's behalf. Be reconciled with God, for God has made Jesus to be sin for us, who knew no sin, that in him we might be made the righteousness of God. That's 2 Corinthians chapter 5, verses 18 through 20. God's pleading with you through these scriptures, folks, and me and Pastor Ernie here speaking them to you. We're pleading you too, pleading also to you, be reconciled to God. On the cross, Jesus took the penalty for all our sins. And God placed his righteousness in us. This is the reason we have assurance of eternal life. Jesus dying on the cross was not a sign of weakness, but of God's love and assurance of eternal life. If you reject God's love, then you will pay the full penalty for your sin in hell separated from God. This is reality, folks. If you reject Christ, the penalty then you have to pay yourself. Now, this is a little bit about what the Koran says about Jesus Christ. The Koran makes two tremendous admissions, which agree with the Bible and Christ are necessary for eternal life. The first, found in Surah 19:20, acknowledges his virgin birth, while the second, found in Surah 19:19, which states he lived a sinless life. Both these admissions together are the foundation that Christ is Savior. This is two-thirds towards God's promise of eternal life. The final step is repentance from sin and faith in Jesus Christ as Savior, which completes God's promise of eternal life. In the book of Revelation, which gives a glimpse into heaven, the people there tell us how they obtained eternal life and also claim that heaven is open to all who trust Christ as Savior. Quote, "For you were slain and has purchased to God by your blood out of every tribe and people and nation and language." Right now, you can have the assurance of eternal life, just like the people who are already in heaven. Folks, the people in heaven told us how they got there, exactly by Jesus dying and shedding his blood to redeem them. I invite you to receive God's promise of eternal life with a prayer like this. I repent of my sin and turn to Jesus Christ as my Savior. I believe he was born a virgin and was totally sinless. I confess that Christ suffered and died on the cross to pay the penalty for my sin. He bodily rose from the dead. I confess that Jesus Christ is the Son of God. Because Christ paid the penalty for my sin, I now know I have God's promise of eternal life. Thank you for sending Jesus Christ as the Savior. And now, as a believer, I will follow him in water baptism. These things I write unto you, that you may believe on the name of the Son of God, and you may know that you have eternal life, and that you may believe on the name of the Son of God. 1 John 5:13. Pastor Ernie, how much time is left?
0: How much time do I have, Andy? 2.5. You got about 2 minutes left.
1: Oh, okay. I also added a part here that I skipped, and I believe this is very important. This is for people that have just confessed Christ as their Savior. Father God, I ask that you heal my broken heart. I forgive anyone who broke my heart. Please heal it from fear, anxiety, terror, hate, depression, bitterness, and rejection, and free me from all addiction. Thank you for sending Jesus Christ to heal the brokenhearted. Now, folks, that what I just shared, the first part which we heard earlier and I ended in, that's how we have assurance of eternal life, that we are not terrified of God when we stand before him, and that's really for blessing us, rewards in that. We're not afraid, because he is our loving Father, that he sent Jesus to, in love, to redeem us from our sin. He didn't have to do that, but he loves us. He's a loving God. So to have that love in you, as earlier, it's like a young child with his father. That's the bonding God wants with us. You need to come out of the sin. Jesus Christ paid the penalty for it. That's why he had to die on the cross. There's a penalty for sin. So we're pleading with you, like the scripture says, be reconciled to God. Today is the day of salvation. according to the Bible. Don't put it off, folks. We don't have tomorrow. We have only today. So, Pastor Ernie, I think that's everything that I had to say.
0: Well, I think you said it very well. How much time, Andy? All righty, very good. Well, and that is a great brochure when you get them together. We have to maybe use this in one of our mailings, okay? Because we send out quite a few. You have to send me. Yeah. It's a great thing to give to a Muslim. Well,
1: Pastor Ernie, and, tell them the cover, how the cover looks on it.
0: Well, the cover is a picture of paradise. And it's like a,
1: It's beautiful, isn't it?
0: Yeah, it is. And I would imagine it's in full color. This is black and white, so.
1: Oh, okay. Yeah, it's a beautiful one, Pastor.
0: All righty. How much time now, Andy? Now it's time to say thanks for being here. Well, I want to say good night. I want to say God bless. Don't forget Church at the Pavilion. And always, always, keep fighting the fight.
1: Fight.
0: We did it before Trump. Fight. Fight.
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22: In 1796, George Washington made one of the most consequential decisions in American history. He chose not to seek a third term as president. So why does that matter? Because America was not built on permanent rulers. It was built on ordered liberty. Faith teaches that authority is a stewardship, not a possession. Leaders are accountable to God for how they use power. And why does that still matter today? Because republics survive when leaders respect limits and citizens defend them. Washington's lesson still stands. A republic is preserved when power has limits, and public service remains a duty to God and country, not a path to personal rule.
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28: When Jesus says to them, "You are wrong, you need to change." His own change, when Jesus says to them, change. His own don't say with Frank Sinatra, "I did it my way." His own say, when Jesus said that my way was the wrong way, I changed and I did it Jesus's way. Proverbs 1:23 says that Jesus pours out his spirit on his own, and that's how his own come to understand that Jesus is the Messiah, that Jesus is God, and who Jesus is. It's all about these words in verse 4 of our chapter. It's all about these words, his own. Now, his own works both ways. A sheep of Jesus are his own, and Jesus is for the sheep, their own. Jesus possesses the believer, and the believer possesses Jesus. Jesus is his own Savior. Because the believer possesses Jesus, the believer has life. That's what 1 John 5:12 is telling us. 1 John 5:12 has these words, has or hath and hath not, and they parallel. He that hath the Son hath life. He that hath not the Son of God hath not life. It's all about having. It's all about his own. It's all about having as his own. If a person really has Jesus as his own, then he's got life. He has life. If he doesn't really have Jesus as his own, he does not have life. Now in verse 27, Jesus describes another essential difference between his own sheep and the others that are not his own sheep. And this has to do with the voice. The voice of Jesus in verse 27. My sheep hear my voice. That means his own sheep want to hear. They want to hear the voice of Jesus. They're constantly looking and listening for the voice of Jesus. They read their Bibles all the time because they want to hear the voice of Jesus in the Bible. His own sheep are described, Deuteronomy 33:3, Moses said, yea, he loved the people, all his saints are in thy hand, and they sat down at thy feet. Everyone shall receive of thy words. They want to. And also, his own are characterized by having a sensitive heart. Even when they hear others speak or see something in nature, whatever, they're listening to hear the voice of Jesus, to speak to them, maybe from another person, lost or saved, another person. Jesus speaks, they're listening. His own are so taken up with hearing the voice of Jesus for them, the words of Jesus, they say, that's life for me, to hear the voice of Jesus, to hear the words of Jesus. And this is what Jesus said in John 6:33, it's the spirit that gives life. The flesh profits nothing. The words that I speak unto you, they are spirit, they are life. Matthew 4:4, Jesus answered and said, it is written, man shall not live by bread alone, but by every word that proceeds out of the mouth of God. That's how man lives, by the words that come out of the mouth of God. His own, they're like Mary. They're like Mary. Mary had a lot of things on her to-do list, but she put at the top of it, hearing the voice of Jesus, Luke 10:39, she had a sister called Mary, which also sat at Jesus' feet and heard his word. Now, Moses described, as we saw in that Deuteronomy 33:3 verse, he says, his saints sit down at his feet and they receive his words. So when Jesus said in verse 27, my sheep hear my voice, he meant my own sheep. He meant that his sheep, his own sheep, have an ability. They have a certain ability that God gives them to discern the difference between the voice of Jesus and other voices. John 10:4, when he putteth forth his own sheep, he goeth before them, and the sheep follow him. They know his voice. And a stranger will they not follow, but flee from him, for they know not the voice of strangers. So he's explaining to them, to show them the difference between those who are truly his sheep and those who are not his sheep. That's what he's doing here. Now, he's using a great strategy here. This is a great strategy of Jesus. He's using the opposition of his enemies to reach and teach and guide, for that matter, a wider audience. Charlie Kirk used that same strategy of Jesus. Charlie Kirk would go on campus, he loved to give the microphone to his most staunchest opponents, and have them go ahead, say it. Take all the time you want. Say it clearly. Voice your opposition. Give your arguments. And Charlie would use that forum to teach about the happiness of a man and a woman falling in love, getting married, having children, raising a family around God. Now, Charlie Kirk had great crowds that would hear these truths about love, children, family, and God, but Charlie Kirk never would have had those crowds if Charlie just simply got on a stage and started preaching about love and children and family and God. Charlie wisely gave the microphone to those who opposed those truths, and he let them speak. And then Charlie answered questions, and he

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4: Of Jesus, Truth of Charlie spoke, and the opposite position that the opponents, that's where they stood. It was really very vivid time, very vivid to make a choice. This is what Jesus wanted. He wanted people to see the choice between surrendering to Jesus or fighting against Jesus. And the hymn puts it like this. The hymn puts it like this. What will you do with Jesus? Neutral, you cannot be. Someday your heart will be asking, what will he do with me? And this was so wonderful about that final meeting with those six Israelis I was telling you about. Because when I first met them at the airport, first time I met them was at the airport going down there. Oh, they were suspicious. Oh, man. And I thought, what do you guys all work for the Mossad? They were defensive. They weren't open at all. They were like, you're the Jesus converter, aren't you? But in that last meeting, when I challenged them about Jesus, they said, we've never met a person like you before. And I took that to mean we've never been brought to a crossroads before where we got to choose between surrendering to Jesus or fighting against Jesus. It's because it's all about a crossroad of choice. It's a crossroad of choice. And that brings us to the word my sheep. Jesus used to describe his followers, my sheep. He's teaching that they are his sheep. Not because of the choice of Jesus. They are his sheep because of their own choice. Jesus rejects no one who comes to him. When a person comes to Jesus, Jesus doesn't say, no, I don't want you. He doesn't say, I think I'll choose somebody else, but not you. When anyone comes to Jesus, Jesus says to that person, welcome, friend. I've been hoping you'd come. You are now part of my sheep. That's what Jesus meant in John 6:37, when he said, him that cometh to me, I will in no wise cast out. John 7:37, in that last day, that great day of the feast, Jesus stood and cried, saying, if any man thirst, let him come unto me and drink. A person is part of his own sheep because that person made the choice to join himself to Jesus. And then when Jesus said, my sheep in verse 27, they were his sheep because he paid for them. He bought them. That's mine. I bought it. I own it. 1 Corinthians 6:20, you are bought with a price. 1 Timothy 1:18, you were not redeemed with corruptible things as silver and gold, but with the precious blood of Christ as of a lamb without spot, without blemish. Then when Jesus called his followers my sheep, he meant they weren't just his sheep because Jesus passively sat there and waited for them to come. He went after them. He found them. And that was at great cost. That cost Jesus a lot. Luke 19:10, the Son of Man has come to seek and to save that which was lost, Luke 15:4. What man of you having 100 sheep, if you lose one of them, doth not leave the 99 in the wilderness and go after that which is lost until he found it? And when he hath found it, he layeth it on his shoulders, rejoicing. Another great hymn, hymn number 265, the 99. There were 99, the hymn says. There were 99 that safely lay in the shelter of the fold. But one was out on the hills away, far off from the gates of gold. Away on the mountains, wild and bare, away from the tender shepherd's care. Lord, thou hast here thy 99. Are they not enough for thee? But the shepherd made answer, this of mine has wandered away from me. And although the road be rough and steep, I go to the desert to find my sheep. But none of the ransom ever knew how deep were the waters crossed, nor how dark was the night ere the Lord passed through, ere he found his sheep that was lost. Out in the desert, he heard its cry. 'Twas sick and helpless and ready to die. Lord,

0: Lord, whence are those blood drops all the way that mark out the mountain's track? They were shed for one who had gone astray ere the shepherd could bring him back. Lord, whence are those hands so rent and torn? They were pierced tonight by many a thorn. So when Jesus says in verse 27, my sheep, they're his sheep, because it cost him a lot to make them his sheep. When Jesus said in verse 27, my sheep hear my voice, he was saying his sheep are identified by their ears. They got special, there's something about their ears. Those ears hear his voice. And that thought that the sheep are being different because of the ear, that reminds me of how we mark our sheep and goats. We mark them with ear tags, punch a plastic piece of, into their ear. Ear tag is a piece of colored plastic with a number on it. All our goats and our sheep have those ear tags on them, and they tell us, so that's our animal. When Jesus said in verse 27, my sheep hear my voice, you can tell one of Jesus' sheep from a person who is not one of Jesus' sheep, because his sheep listen with great interest to messages in church, Bible messages on the radio, so et cetera. His sheep love to search the Bible to hear the voice of Jesus. Chris is not here with us today. He's in Loretto. But it reminds me of a time when I was in Chris's home in Loretto, and on his kitchen counter was his Bible open, totally marked up, so many highlighted colors and notes. That's a mark of a sheep of Jesus. Verse 27, my sheep hear my voice. They love to hear his voice in the Bible. Now, it's not just the ears of the sheep that are different. It says in verse 27, he said in verse 27, they follow me. Their feet are different because their feet follow Jesus. We should all, it's a healthy thing for us to sit down in life and just ask the question, where are we going? Where are we going in life? The Bible talks about doing that, and it uses a word ponder. Ponder, Proverbs 4:26. Ponder the path of thy feet and let all thy ways be established. When a man says, oh, she looks pretty and nice, just like Simon and Garfunkel's song, The Boxer, just to come on from the whores on 7th Avenue, I do declare there were times when I was so lonesome, I took some comfort there, Paul Simon writes. Bible says about that kind of life of entrapment and sex, Proverbs 5:5, her feet go down to death. Her steps take hold on hell, lest thou shouldst ponder the path of life. Her ways are movable. You cannot know them. The lure of the sex, it's a lure of Nike. Just do it. Don't be inhibited. Don't think. Just do it. The Bible says in Proverbs 5:6, ponder the path of thy feet and see that her feet go down to death. The Bible is saying, just don't do it. Just say no. But when Jesus said in verse 27, they follow me. He was saying, don't do it. But use me, Jesus, as your example, as your pattern. Try to copy me. Another beautiful hymn written in the 1800s in our hymnal called Trying to Walk in the Steps of the Savior. It's nice. It's got a melody like we're walking, trying to walk in the steps of the Savior, trying to follow our Savior and King, shaping our lives by his blessed example. Happy, how happy the songs that we sing. How beautiful to walk in the steps of the Savior, stepping in the light. How beautiful to walk in the steps of the Savior, led in paths of light. Now, when Jesus said in verse 27, my sheep hear my voice and they follow me, he was saying that when Jesus calls his sheep to obey him, they obey. There's a churchyard in England, little church, and there's a little grave. There's a little grave there because it's for a little boy who died. His name was Freddie. And the only thing written on his tombstone to describe the little boy Freddie that died so young are the words, quote, Freddie, end quote, dot, dot, dot, quote, yes, father, quote. That's precious. Would to God that was true of all of our lives. That our lives would be lives of Jesus calling our name and us responding in obedience. My sheep hear my voice and they follow me. Verse 27. That was the message on the tombstone of little Freddie. Freddie, Yes, Father. When Jesus said in verse 27, my sheep hear my voice and they follow me, Jesus was saying that his sheep are yes people. They say yes, just like little Freddie. Yes, Father. When Jesus calls his sheep to obey him, they say yes. They don't say no. Freddie, along with the sheep of Jesus, are just like little Samuel, little boy Samuel. He hears the voice of Jehovah Jesus. He responds, 1 Samuel 3:10, the Lord came and stood and called as at other times, Samuel, Samuel. Samuel answered, speak, for thy servant heareth. And then Jesus described his sheep as all of them having a wonderful gift that he gives them in verse 28, and I will give unto them eternal life. Each one of the sheep of Jesus has a very valuable gift from Jesus. That gift is eternal life. My wife went into the emergency room at Grossmont Hospital. She was so sick before she was diagnosed with the fatal disease of leukemia that did take her life quickly. She didn't know that she had leukemia, but from the way she felt, she knew she was going to die. But more important than her knowing that she was going to die, she knew she had the gift of verse 28. So everyone who came into the emergency room, she announced to them, I'm going to die, but I have eternal life. And the way she said it was so much no doubt about it. She was so convinced that she had eternal life that she wasn't sad to tell people, I'm going to die. She was not sad about that because she was glad to say the second part, I have eternal life. And why was she so convinced that she had eternal life? It was because of verse 28, and I give unto them eternal life. It's a promise. It's a gift. It's a promised gift in verse 28 of Jesus that gave eternal life, that made Cheryl not sad to say, I'm going to die, because her complete statement was, I'm going to die, but I have eternal life. She knew she had eternal life. Not like one of those six Israelis who at my house at the dinner table said, I don't know if there's life after death. I don't honestly know if there's heaven. But when I die, I hope there is. I hope I go there. That's what he said. If that Israeli came to die, that Israeli would not be able to say, I'm going to die and I have eternal life. All that Israeli could say is, I am going to die and I hope we have eternal life. I'm not sure. Because Jesus said in verse 27 and 28 that his sheep have eternal life because he gives it to them. His sheep know that they have eternal life. After all, man has a living soul. Man has an immortal soul that's going to go on forever. The body of man is going to die. And we all are going through the frustration of various parts of us not working as good as it should have, and as good as it did in the past. The body of man's going to die. The body will cease to be. But the soul of man, that's going on after death, that will not cease to be. And the happiest state for the soul of man is a state of eternal life, not eternal death. Man's soul yearns for the eternal happiness of eternal life, not the eternal sadness. Man's soul yearns for the eternal health of eternal life, not eternal sickness. Man's soul yearns for the eternal joy of eternal life, not eternal gloom. Man's soul yearns for the eternal freedom from pain and crying and death and cancer and diabetes and everything else. Those are all from eternal life. And Jesus says in verse 28, I give unto them eternal life. And at that dinner table, I told that Israeli, I don't hope that I have eternal life. I know that I have eternal life. And they looked at me and thought, which loony farm did you come out of? And I told them, I know I have eternal life because there's one word in verse 28 that Jesus did not use, and that's the word will. In verse 28, Jesus did not say, I will give unto them eternal life. In verse 28, Jesus said, I give right now unto them eternal life. And that's the difference in verse 28 between I give unto them eternal life with what he said, with what he did not say, I will give unto them eternal life. If Jesus gave right away eternal life, then the sheep know it. They know it. That's why Cheryl did not come into Grossmont Hospital and say, I'm going to die and I hope that I have eternal life. I'm going to die and I hope that I will get eternal life. Because Jesus did not say in verse 28, I will give unto them eternal life. The true sheep of Jesus, they know they have eternal life because he said in verse 28, I give them eternal life right now. And they know they have that gift of eternal life and they're happy about that. Happy about that. They're happy because they have an assurance, what the Bible calls, what him calls, what Fanny Crosby called, a blessed assurance. Because Jesus said in verse 28, I give unto them eternal life. Eternal life's a gift. It's a gift. Eternal life is not bargained for. No one can negotiate with God for eternal life. No one can make a deal with God and get that gift. Eternal life is not sold. No one can buy eternal life. Not like Barry Minkow, who when he had so much money and his mother came to him in his big old office and said, Barry, you need eternal life. And Barry told his mother, eternal life, how much does that cost? Eternal life cannot be purchased by man because eternal life is a free gift of God. And the sheep of Jesus are in a state of eternal gratitude to Jesus for giving them the free gift of eternal life. And Jesus followed by saying in verse 28, and they shall never perish. They have eternal life, which frees them from eternal destruction. They have eternal life, which frees them from being eternally lost. What a savior. Let's pray. Thank you so much, Lord Jesus, for giving eternal life, all that you do for your sheep, unbelievable. So we're just so grateful. In Jesus' name, amen.
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17: 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In this book, Pastor Brian will guide you through reassuring scripture passages to discover how works and obedience are not a means of establishing or maintaining salvation, but a grateful response to God's mercy. 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
16: If you can imagine, I were showing you in this very moment a skull and crossbones. What would be the first thought that came to your mind seeing a skull and crossbones? Please don't say, I know the answer is Jesus, but it sure sounds like a pirate to me. I confess that if you were to see a skull and crossbones on a flag, you might think either Jack Sparrow or the Jolly Roger. But if you were to see a skull and crossbones in a warehouse, even today, you would think hazardous material. If you were to see a skull and crossbones under a kitchen sink or in a garage or workroom, you would think there's something that's poisonous. It was not always so. Centuries ago, the symbol of a skull and a crossbones was carried by those who set bones and carried healing medicine to those who were dying. The skull and crossbones was a symbol of medicine and of doctors who would bring life. But when the great plagues began to move across Europe, causing the death of millions, if somebody showed up at your house with a skull and crossbones, the message was most likely, death comes here. And the symbol that was intended to show life instead became used as a symbol of death. Something very similar is happening in these Ten Commandments, even according to an apostle. The apostle Paul says in Romans 7, the very command that was intended to give me life became death to me. It crushed me. I began to recognize that path to God that was to be made by the commands, I could not live. The commands that were intended to be life became death to my soul. And yet the same apostle who says those words will, a little while later, reflect on these commands, and he will say, the law was a schoolmaster to lead me to Christ. Now, how do you get from rules of death to a road to life? Important question. As you consider these commands, we will not get it right until we first consider the lead up, and then the law, and then the love that is undeniable, the context of it all. What is the lead up? Verses 1 and 2, and God spake all these words, saying, I am the Lord your God who brought you out of the land of Egypt, out of the house of slavery. The first thing that God reminds these people is, I have redeemed you. I am for you. That's really all that's been going on to this point in the book of Exodus. Remember, you were in the land of plagues, but the plagues did not touch you. You went through the Red Sea waters, but the waters did not touch you. The Egyptian army came after you, but the army did not touch you. There were storms on the mountain, lightning and thunder by the holiness of God, but he did not hurt you. You got manna in the morning. You got water in the wilderness. God has provided for you wonderfully. You know all of that. That's the lead up. But what do you also know happened in the lead up? The same God who was redeeming these people was a God dealing with people who at every turn would grumble and complain and doubt, threaten and blame the leadership, and ultimately put God on trial. What have you done for us lately? And yet, out of all of that, God speaks of his redeeming love. I brought you out of the land of Egypt. And it's not even in the past tense. Verse 2, right at the beginning. I am the Lord your God. I redeemed you. You turned on me. But I am still your God. Which means what? You are still mine. He has not turned away. He's not walked away. He's not said, it's over between us. He is presenting to us the standard pattern of the gospel. Love before law. Yes, there is a way to follow God in obedience, but we'll get it all wrong if we think that following God is the way to get his love rather than to have the love first. Just understand it this simply. What does God not say in this passage of the Ten Commandments? He does not say, you obey me, and I'll let you out of Egypt. What does he say? I have redeemed you. You are mine. therefore walk with me. It is a pattern that distinguishes Christianity, what distinguishes these commands, from any other faith. I will tell you, there are scholars, you may have them in colleges nearby, who will say there is nothing particularly unique about the Christian faith. I mean, you just take the Ten Commandments as an example. We have our moral code. Virtually every religion has its moral code. And most world religions have a pretty similar moral code. They think adultery is wrong. They think that murder is wrong. They think that lying is wrong. There's really nothing special about Christianity. And if all you do is you look at the commands, you pretty much have to agree. I mean, even the ancient Near East about this time through the Code of Hammurabi had very similar standards. What's different? The pattern. God says, this is not what you do to have a relationship with me. He said, I have a relationship with you, therefore follow these commands. It is the gospel pattern, it is the gospel order that distinguishes not just Christianity, but everyone who claims it, and every relationship we have within the body of believers. What does it mean for parents? For parents, it means that if I want to reflect this gospel pattern, I want my children to know that they obey because I love them, not to gain my love. I've said to you more than once how Kathy and I were changed, even our adulthood, even after I was a pastor, of understanding the gospel's influence upon our families, and at some point having to change the way that we talk to our oldest son. That I would say to my son at one stage, Colin, you're a bad boy because you did that. Very easy to say, but what was I saying? What you do determines who you are. You did a bad thing, so you're a bad child. We had to say, that's not the gospel. The gospel says we are in a relationship that produces works, not in works that produce a relationship. I would say, Colin, don't do that. You're my son, and I love you. I want what you do to be based on a relationship. I don't want a relationship to be based on what you do. It affects our marriages. It affects everything in our lives, which is so conditioned by contracts. Parents who say, I will love you if you do what I expect. Bosses who say, I will meet your needs if you meet my expectations. Spouses, sometimes girlfriends, sometimes boyfriends. I will meet your needs if you meet my expectations. But Christian marriage says what? For better or for worse, I will love you. Not based upon what you do, but upon a commitment to a relationship, so that even if you do not meet my expectations, even if you fail in what you promise to do, I will love you. Love before law. Love comes first. I will care for you even if you are selfish. I will love you, forgive you, even if you do not deserve it. Because it is our witness. What did Jesus say? I will love you. And Paul says, Christ died for the ungodly. While we were yet his enemies, Christ died for us. Love before law. If we don't see that, we will begin to make these commandments conditions for the love of God rather than responses to the love of God. And these very commandments will drive us from God rather than drive us to God. And so God says first, remember the lead up. I have loved you. I have redeemed you. And now that you know that, yes, there is a law. There is a good and safe path. After all, how did Jesus explain these very commands to us? Somebody was testing him. Which is the greatest of these commands? You shall love the Lord your God with all your heart, soul, mind, and strength. What comes first? You shall love the Lord your God with all your heart, soul, mind, and strength. And the second commandment, he said, is like unto the first. You shall love your neighbor as yourself. Love comes first. Understand, it's the love that's going to contextualize everything else. And those two statements, love of God and love of neighbor, are actually the basis of the Ten Commandments. We sometimes talk about the two tables of the Ten Commandments. The first four of the commandments are about loving God. The second six, about what it means to love neighbor. And understanding that they are really telling us how to love God and neighbor is helping us. After all, the first commandment, this is verse 3, you shall have no other gods before me. Why? What's that about? Is God just kind of petty and small? No, his word says there are no other gods. For you to honor and worship others is to pursue something that cannot help you and actually will one day hurt you. And so you don't put anything above God, not company or prestige or person or what others think you should do or what expectations you yourself have. Nothing comes before God.
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16: Do something that cannot help you and actually will one day hurt you. And so you don't put anything above God, not company or prestige or person or what others think you should do or what expectations you yourself have. Nothing comes before God. The second command begins to unfold that a bit more. The second commandment is in verse 4. You shall not make for yourself a carved image of any likeness of anything that is in heaven above or that's in the earth beneath or that is in the water under the earth. Now, God is not against statues, and He's not against duck decoys, that you can't carve those things. That's not the point. The point is verse 5. You shall not bow down to them or serve them. For I, the Lord your God, am a jealous God, visiting the iniquity of the fathers on the children to the third and fourth generation of those who hate me, but showing steadfast love to thousands of those who love me and keep my commands. You shall not bow down to the things of earth, to the things of your creation. You shall not bow down to a better house. You shall not bow down to a better job. You shall not bow down to what others think you should do. Don't serve the career. Don't serve your body in such a way that if you don't get what you want, you get the person you want, you don't get the thing you want, you're going to be unhappy. And God says, why not make an image of something else, often good things that then become worshiped? Because He says, I'm a jealous God. Now, jealousy is a bad word in our culture. We think, why would God identify Himself as jealous? I mean, isn't jealousy the green-eyed monster that destroys relationships with suspicion? But when God is jealous, He is jealous for a relationship with us. And he begins to express why it is so important. I mean, here is gracious warning to his people, saying, because the sins of the children, or excuse me, the sins of the fathers are visited upon the children to the third and fourth generation of those who hate me. Listen, if it's a just universe, if it's a universe that just makes sense, there is cause and effect, and there are consequences. And God, with love, warns his people, if you turn away from me, if you make other things your gods, and by doing that, you begin to dishonor me in such a way that other things are getting what you, then there are consequences. Don't you write? Our own statistics would say it. Abusers raise abusers. Addicts raise addicts. Child molesters raise children who know no boundaries. Workaholics create driven children, or children who drop out and want none of it. Our actions have consequences. And anything that is honored above God himself has consequences in lives of one after another for generations. We know that. I mean, look at our culture right now, roiled by the sexual scandals and the suits that are being brought against the church, as people are saying, this did not just affect me for a month. It did not just affect me for a year. This has affected my whole adulthood. This has affected my marriage. This has affected my children, what was done to me. And we know it's true. There is cause and effect of what walks away from God in rebellion or hurt. It's just evident to us. We say, what's the great sin of our culture, of American culture? It was slavery. And here we are, a century and a half later, the third and fourth generation past the great sin, and we are still experiencing the effects. As a culture struggles for fairness and oppression and justice, and if we ourselves do not consider what it means to correct the sin of forefathers, effects, consequences still happen. It is dire warning, but right there with it is hope. Verse 6, but, says God, even though there are consequences to the third and fourth generation, but I will show steadfast love to thousands of those who love me and keep my commandments. As though God is saying, yes, it is true that addicts raise addicts and abusers raise abusers and molesters raise children who know no boundaries. But I can stop that. The cycle does not have to continue. The past does not define the future. God is saying to hearts that are committed to him, I can break the pattern of the world. I will show steadfast love to thousands of those who love me. Yes, third and the fourth generation are affected apart from God. But then he says, but turn to me, and here are a thousand generations, as though the grace of God is outweighing a thousand times what sin can do to people and to their families. It's giving us hope again. I may have been abused. I may have been hurt. I may have done the hurt, but I don't have to repeat the error. The cycle can stop with me because God promises he will show steadfast love to thousands of those who love him and keep his commandments. There is a way out. And it's because that way out is so important to us that God begins to explain his importance in our lives. The third commandment. Verse 7, you shall not take the name of the Lord your God in vain, for the Lord will not hold him guiltless who takes his name in vain. Listen, I must tell you, I don't think God is particularly concerned about your vocabulary. That's not the issue. The issue is the God your lips label is the God your heart knows. And so if the only way God comes out of your mouth is to curse or expect meanness or damnation to people, then the God that you need or your family needs in time of hurt and difficulty and pain, he said, God, you don't even know. And so he's saying, honor me, count me as holy, even in the way that you speak, so that when you need me, you will know me. The fourth commandment, very similar. Remember the Sabbath day to keep it holy. A legalist begins to take out his notepad and begins to add, well, how many hours, how many days per month? How much do I have to do this? How much time in church do I got to spend? The person who is lawless simply says, you don't need to do that at all. Don't worry about it. But what if love drives you? What if you long for a relationship with God, to know Him, to celebrate Him, to bask in the wonder of people being transformed by His grace? Then worship does not go out of fashion because somebody is treating it legalistically. Your heart needs time in a relationship to build and grow and love and celebrate that relationship, which is what we do in worship. And that doesn't go out of fashion, which is why God says, remember where this got started. 6 days the Lord labored, the seventh day He rested, not because He was tired, because He is demonstrating to His people, you can rest from your striving. I can provide more for you in 6 days than you can provide for you in 7 days. And in doing that, we are learning to rest in the provision of God, and not we only. Verse 10, the seventh day is a Sabbath to the Lord. On it you shall not do any work, you or your son or your daughter, your male servant, your female servant, your livestock, the sojourner who is in your gates. It's reminding us that our worship has impact on others too. And one of the reasons that we protect worship, I know that we're not an agrarian society. We may not say, I got to spend the whole day. It's not really the point. The point is that our worship affects those that we love. And so we gather and we set example and we become part of celebrating the goodness of God, because we know if we don't spend time in a relationship, the relationship will make no sense to our families and to those who know us later when they themselves need Him. Remember the Sabbath.

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6: 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Or that Moses spoke and the voice of God answered him? Maybe neither of those examples are true for you, but you were searching for God and didn't know him or what to call him. 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That was me searching for God, and I was not alone either. 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
9: In 1796, George Washington made one of the most consequential decisions in American history. He chose not to seek a third term as president. So why does that matter? Because America was not built on permanent rulers. It was built on ordered liberty. Faith teaches that authority is a stewardship, not a possession. Leaders are accountable to God for how they use power. And why does that still matter today? Because republics survive when leaders respect limits and citizens defend them. Washington's lesson still stands. A republic is preserved when power has limits. And public service remains a duty to God and country, not a path to personal rule.
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14: You see, in temptation, Satan seeks to disapprove us, but God seeks to prove us. In temptation, Satan seeks to bring us down, while God's testing seeks to build us up. That's where we're at. That's the challenge that you and I face. And it's going to take courage to stay pure. It's going to take courage to show moral fidelity.

0: and welcome to Know the Truth with Philip DeCourcy. I'm Wayne Shepherd. 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
1: We're in a series, if you're visiting with us, called Profiles in Courage. And this morning we're going to look at Joseph and the courage to say no. To say no to sexual temptation. So let's come to Genesis 39 and the story of Joseph displaying moral courage in refusing the sexual advances of his boss's wife. If you're taking notes, I've got four thoughts: the test, the time, the temptation, the travesty. Let's look at the test. What's going on in Genesis 39 is a test from God before it is a temptation from Satan. This episode in Joseph's life, like the whole story of his sojourn into Egypt, it's a test. And I don't want you to miss that. Before this was a temptation from below, it was a test from above. Let's look secondly at what I call the time. The time. Notice verse 7, and it came to pass after these things that his wife cast her longing eyes on Joseph. This indecent proposal comes on the heels of promotion and progress. When Joseph's there, his master saw, verse 3, that the Lord was with him, and the Lord made all that he did to prosper, and so Joseph found favor in his sight. And it's after these things, right? What about the temptation? At the heart of this story is a proposition to engage in casual sex, right? And so it strikes me that as soon as she propositions him, he's ready. And he gives her several arguments. How does he deal with it? Well, there's a few things. Number one, I want you to see his readiness. He is immediately on point. He doesn't flirt. He doesn't entice. He doesn't engage in a conversation. There's not the slightest entertainment of it. He's got his game face on. When I was in the police in Northern Ireland for 6 years, I worked out of Antrim Road Police Station in North Belfast, and we did two things before we went out, either on a vehicle patrol or on a foot patrol, and that was check our radios were working, and number two, load our weapons. And we'd go down to the loading bay, and we'd check our rifles, our submachine guns, and I always remember, as we loaded our weapons to head out, the last thing we saw before we left the station was on the wall of the loading bay. And it would say this: stay alert, stay alive. That's a good word to a police officer in North Belfast, which was a nest of IRA activity. It's a great word to a Christian man who's in a world that's a moral minefield and a spiritual battlefield. Stay alert if you're going to stay alive. Number two, do you notice his refusal? His refusal's abrupt, strong, and commendable. Look at verse 8. When she propositions him, lie with me. Notice verse 8. But he refused. He was ready with the refusal. And he said, no. My master does not know what is with me in the house. He has committed all to my hand. There's no one greater in this house than I. He has kept nothing back. You're his wife. Can't touch you. This is a great wickedness against God. Did you notice he didn't rationalize? He refused. He didn't rationalize, he refused. It's another great little lesson, man. When you start to rationalize, if you give sin as a thought a nanosecond, then the devil has a toe in the door and you're in trouble and I'm in trouble. We have got to refuse, not rationalize. Think about how he could have rationalized. He could have argued victimhood. I mean, he grew up in a home that was marked by polygamy, incest, and rape. Well, I didn't have a good example growing up. You know, what do you expect? He didn't argue victimhood. He didn't argue the anonymity of the moment. Well, no one will know He didn't argue blood and biology. He didn't give in to that brimming sexual tension and curiosity that marked the life of an 18-year-old. He didn't rationalize the master-servant relationship. He didn't think there's such a thing as situational ethics. And you know what? What about the preserving of my life? I mean, who would blame me? Doesn't do any of that. No. No. No. It went on day in and day out. He saw it for what it was. He called it for what it was. It was a great sin and wickedness against God. He let the scriptures inform his thinking and set the rules, not his glands, not his hormones, not the culture. Joseph was not pragmatic. He was principled. He didn't try to rationalize his sin. He didn't try to refine it. He didn't try to redefine it. Adultery was adultery. And it was a great wickedness before God. I think that's just another thing to bear in mind as we fight the good fight of faith. We've got to keep reminding ourselves to look at life from a biblically defined perspective. Because the world's always trying to squeeze us into its mold. The world's always trying to file the corners off things. We need to remind ourselves

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4: Life. Many today talk about having an affair or a meaningful relationship, when what they're talking about is a lawless act of adultery. Others talk about an acceptable alternative lifestyle. What they're talking about is the abomination of homosexuality. Man violating man. Let's call it for what it is. And if we call it for what it is, we call a spade, it helps us in the fight. It's not the silver bullet. But in a sense, the whole fight with sexual sin begins with definitions. And we allow those definitions to define us and our reactions. Don't compromise on the definitions. You're in trouble. You notice his readiness, his refusal? What about his reasoning? J.C. Ryle said this, holiness is the habit of being one mind with God. It's a good quote. Holiness is the habit of being one mind with God. In fact, to flip that, that's what confession's all about. When you and I are not one mind with God and we violate his law and we step into forbidden territory and we do that which is lawless, when you and I confess our sin before God, the Greek word means to agree with God. See, even coming back requires us to be one mind with God. Holiness is the habit of being one mind with God. And I can tell you, as you read this story, Joseph had a mind alive to God, alive to his moral responsibilities, alive to the importance of marriage, alive to the cost of sexual sin. Here's a very interesting little insight I took from one of the commentators. Her proposal, lie with me, is two words in the Hebrew. His rebuttal is 35 words long. He's reasoning. He's ready. He refuses because he's got this ongoing conversation in his head on what he wants to be as a man, what he knows God calls him to be as a disciple. So if you look at his arguments with her, verse 8, you know what? My master does not know what is with me in the house, and he has committed all this to my hand. There's no one greater. He's kept nothing back but you, and you're his wife. I can't do this. It would be a great wickedness. I'd be sinning against God. Just those three things. He argued trust. He considered a sacred trust to live out his obligations to Potiphar. It's a wonderful thing to be a man of trust and integrity, to deliver on your promises. He argued the sanctity of marriage. You're his wife, and that means I can't touch you. There's a ring on your finger. You're off limits. He believed in the sanctity of marriage. He believed what we read earlier in Genesis, that it's God's purpose that a man stays pure, that a woman stays virgin until they become one flesh in the covenant of marriage for life. And marriage is the cornerstone of a healthy society. That's why we're in trouble here in the United States, because we have redefined it and we continue to redefine it. And our divorce courts have lines out the door. We're in big trouble because the very building block of a society is marriage. Between a man and a woman for life. And he understands the sacredness of trust and obligation, the sanctity of marriage, and he argues the holiness of God. He argues the holiness of God. This would be a great sin. Remember, we're back to definitions. This is a sin. You can call it whatever you want. You can justify it in any manner you like, and you can rationalize it in your mind every which way. But it's a sin, and I'm not going to partake of it. It's a great sin, and it's against God. And I think implicit, given the background of the story, he argued personal cost. Remember, Joseph was given a dream. I think he held on to it. We certainly know that God's intention is to elevate him, and someday his brothers will come and bow down.

0: before him. He has a destiny. He has a God-given purpose and potential. And I think that's somewhere in his thinking. And he's not about to jeopardize it in a moment of fleeting pleasure in the heat of sexual temptation. Now, he cools himself down. He reasons himself past the insanity of sin. There's an insanity to sin, isn't there? That's why in the story of the prodigal, Jesus says there comes a moment when he comes to himself. When he looks back and goes, that's insane what I did. I left a good father and a good home and an inheritance, and I came here to Las Vegas and wasted it all. Well, that's insanity. You need to see the insanity in prospect, not in retrospect. Joseph did. He argues and fights his way through. Look at his retreat. His retreat. Initially, he kept his distance, verse 10, right? It would seem, you know, initially, when she was propositioning him, he did not heed her to lie with her, or notice this at the end of verse 10, or to be with her. So think whatever way he could, and remember, he's limited, he's bound, but he stays away from her. And when she's in the room, he tries to be out of the room. He tries to work his hours, whatever flexibility he has, to try and have the least amount of time in her presence. But she wouldn't take no for an answer. And so it would seem that she either arranged it, or there was a fortuitous moment when everybody was out of the house and she's in the house. Joseph comes in and she grabs him. She's a sexual predator. Joseph suffered from sexual harassment in the workplace. Potiphar's wife would not take no for an answer. Her pride was wounded and her anger and jealousy was aroused. She became aggressive. And at this point, he has no option but to flee. Right? We're back to 1 Corinthians 6:18. Flee sexual immorality. He gave sexual temptation a wide berth. He left his coat, kept his character. That was the second time he lost his coat, by the way. Remember, his brothers took it. His brothers took it and used it as evidence that the animals had eaten him. And now he's lost the second coat. But here's the point, and I'm going to leave out the last thought, travesty, which is just the rest of the fact that she who said lie with me when he didn't lies about him, not lying with her. Hell hath no fury like a woman scorned. The point I would have made if I'd have gone there, and the travesty is that, you know what, Bob Jones used to say, do right until the stars fall. And you'll notice that doing right didn't bring immediate reward. It put him in prison. But ultimately, there was reward. Ultimately, God honored him for honoring God. Just bear that in mind. Doing right comes with a cost. There are not necessarily any immediate rewards. The bunting doesn't fall from heaven and the band doesn't strike up. But you know what? Jesus talked about Matthew 5, about being persecuted and a reward that's coming in heaven. But let me just finish with this idea here of him running, him retreating. He tried avoidance, worked for a time. When that didn't work, he did whatever was needed to escape the clutch of sexual temptation. That's where I'm finishing. He did whatever was needed. He lost his coat. And Charles Dyer of Dallas Theological Seminary argues seriously that he may have been naked at this point, or he certainly was half naked when he ran out of the house. How embarrassing. But embarrassment is better than entrapment. I think I've some justification in saying this, that Joseph would rather be a streaker than a sinner. I mean, think about that. His outer tunic was ripped off. And he was either half naked or completely naked, and he had to run out. It's awkward. But that was the price he had to pay. That was the measure he had to take to escape the clutch of sexual temptation. Guys, we need to get real and we need to get radical. That's Jesus' point when it comes to sexual temptation. If your hand offends you, cut it off. And that's not literal. Some in church history took that literally. But if you cut off one hand, you've got the other hand. If you pluck out one eye, you got the other eye to sin with. The point is simply do what's necessary. And you know what? I could make all kinds of applications, but you need to make them. I don't know what it's going to take for you. I need to think through what it's going to take for me on a continual basis. What are the measures I need to take? Is it unplugging some form of entertainment? Is it getting rid of some technology? Is it avoiding certain people? Is it changing my circumstances because they've become impossible? I don't know what that is, but whatever it is, it's a small price to pay to love the one who paid the ultimate price for you. Get real and get radical in all of that. Don't be lingering over temptation. Don't stay within its reach. Don't do what I did. Halloween, teenager, I think, I don't know, 13, 14, would set a couple of fireworks off, would put one in a bottle and lit it, didn't go off. So, you know, I went over and had a look. Dumb move. I'm standing over a milk bottle with a firework in it, looking down. Blew up in my face, literally. I got pit marks all over my face. I'm temporarily blind. I'm not kidding you. My mother went nuts. She ran me to the hospital over time. My eyesight started to come back. They gave me some cream for my wounds. My mother took me home. And when the moment was right, she gave me the biggest hiding of my life for scaring the living daylights out of her, thinking that her son was blind. But you know what? Imagine looking back. How dumb was that? Looking at and lingering over a firework. No dumber than you late at night hanging around a computer, watching TV when your wife's in bed. All kinds of things are dumb, dangerous. Do whatever is necessary. Whatever the price, pay it for the one who paid the ultimate price for you. God give you and me courage to say no to a seductress and seducing society. Father, thank you for the story of Joseph. Another profile in courage. This isn't so much physical courage like Elijah facing 850 prophets. This is moral courage, inner fortitude, spiritual warfare, where he kept his virginity, where he kept faith with his boss, where he kept faith with you. It was hard. It was relentless. It came at a cost. But the beauty of holiness is something to be protected. And so, Lord, we're in a fight as men. We know it. We don't just live in a society where pornography is being sold. We live in a pornographic society. And so help us to be ready, able to refuse for good and godly reasons. Help us to retreat. We've got to be in the world, but not off it. And we've got to learn that dance. And so we pray these things in Christ's name, for his glory, seeking his power. Amen.
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1: 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I'm Wayne Shepherd, inviting you to join us again next time for more encouraging and bold Bible teaching from Philip DeCourcy here on Know the Truth. 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Jesus said, "You shall know the truth, and the truth shall make you free."

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17: You know, there's two truths that we live between. God is good, and life is more difficult than I would like it to be. And we live between those two. Is that fair? Christian, non-Christian, those realities are there. Being a Christ follower doesn't remove you from the arena of suffering. In fact, we're called to resist evil, to overcome it. Now, physically, you understand this. The only way you or I gain physical strength is by resistance training. You have to work your muscles to the point of fatigue or you don't gain strength. I don't know why God created us that way. When I see Him, I have questions. But between here and there, that's the reality. See, up to me. If I had designed it, I think we should get stronger by watching other people exercise. Would that not be sweet? We try that. Some of us, we watch a lot of sports. And we accuse them of being lazy. Anybody watching the World Cup? Watched the Americans play the other night. I talked about them. I talked to them like I could run for an hour and a half. You'd have been calling 911, but I was still very unhappy with their commitment and their outcome. Hallelujah, blah, blah, blah. Well, in the Christian world, your spiritual life, your spiritual condition, your emotions, you only gain strength when you face those challenges. It's biblical. Who knew? 2 Timothy chapter 2 and verse 3, Paul's writing a young man that he's coaching. He said, endure hardship with us. Like a good soldier of Christ Jesus. The contemporary version, if we were to write it, would be avoid hardship at all cost. Send the soldiers. But that's not what Paul said. The presupposition is hardship is a part of the journey. And it's not some random verse. To be truthful, there are dozens and dozens of passages. I gave you a short sampling in your notes. Same book, same author, same message, 2 Timothy 4 and verse 4. Describes a point in time. It says they'll turn their ears away from truth and turn aside to myths. But you be different. You keep your head in all situations. Endure hardship. Do the work of an evangelist. Discharge all the duties of your ministry. Do you imagine that serving Christ comes with duties? There's some words that are almost lost in our contemporary vocabulary. Words like honor and duty, they're inconvenient. We're far more aware of our rights and our privileges, what we're entitled to. We deserve better. We're called to endure hardship. 2 Corinthians chapter 6, Paul's writing to a church. He said, put no stumbling block in anyone's path so that our ministry will not be discredited. Rather, as servants of God, we commend ourselves in every way. And then he's going to list, this is his resume, in great endurance, in troubles, in hardships, in distresses, in beatings, imprisonments, and riots, in hard work, sleepless nights, and hunger. If I put those things on my resume, I would be unemployable as a pastor. And they're the credentials that Paul put forward. In great endurance, not a little bit of endurance, not in casual endurance. He said in tremendous endurance, in troubles, in hardships and distresses. Folks, we got to recalibrate. We have been practicing non-threatening Christianity. We hide the fact that we're affiliated with Jesus. We're covert operators. We try to be undercover. We don't want to be offensive. We don't want anybody to feel threatened or awkward. I don't want you to be belligerent or angry. We're a broken group of people. We don't gather in church because we're perfect. We pray for one another and encourage one another and help one another. We are in process. We're in transformation. And the good news is anybody's welcome. But that doesn't mean that we can endorse ungodliness and wickedness. Then we're abandoning people. It's not love to stay silent in the face of those things. It's passive-aggressive hatred. We don't care enough to have the difficult conversation. We're not engaged enough to tell the truth. It's not my problem. Why should I be bothered? Because eternity is real. Amen. And the redemptive work of Jesus is true. Amen. And he's changed our lives. And we have to care enough about one another and others to tell the truth. You can't practice sin and think that you are in good standing in the kingdom of God. I don't care where we sit on the weekends. Now we can be challenged with sin. We can wrestle with sin, we can struggle, but you cannot be a practitioner. You can't incorporate it into your routine, knowing it's wrong. And imagine you are in good standing with the Lord. Psalm 132, verse 1. O Lord, remember David and all the hardships he endured. A man after God's own heart, anointed by Samuel when he's a teenager to be the king of Israel. God has chosen you, he said. Out of all the people of Israel, God has chosen you. Out of all your family and all your older brothers, God has chosen you. And David faced hatred and rejection and murderous schemes and plots. Do you think you and I are going to fulfill God's purposes for our lives with nothing but applause? Do you know what an insult that is? If you're so little threat to the adversary that he has no plan for you, no purpose, you can be dismissed. No threat here. 100 years ago, I used to play basketball. Wasn't quite 100, but close enough. Peach baskets. Then I had the privilege of playing with some really good athletes. I wasn't one of them. And I can tell you that there was never an opposing coach that lost sleep putting together a game plan for how to stop the intimidating prowess of my athletic ability. Just wasn't that great a threat. Now, I had some friends who were, and I did everything in my power to help them be even more effective. But in your journey through time, you want the adversary to take note of you. You want to be known in the place where you work, not as belligerent or obnoxious or angry, but as somebody who believes in Jesus. Amen. You want to be known in your family system. Again, not as condemning, not as critical, not as hateful, but as somebody who believes in Jesus. For far too long, we have been coached to be non-threatening. And I do not believe, I don't find that pattern in my Bible. When Jesus prayed for unity in John 17, he's praying for the believers in Jesus. We're going to look at some other things he prayed about. It wasn't his only prayer. Hebrews 12, verse 7, endure hardship as discipline. God is treating you as sons. Revelation 2, you have persevered and have endured hardships for my name. And have not grown weary. Again, this is not some random verse peeled out of context and misapplied. It's a consistent theme through the New Testament and the Old Testament as well, that you and I are going to have to face some difficult things. We will have to endure and overcome and persevere. It doesn't say you have to like it. Some of you exercise. One or two of you like it, and we're worried about you. The rest of us do it because we have some imagination. It's probably better for us than not exercising. You know, you meet those people and they tell you they get runner's high. They were high before they started running. They're just not telling you. I'm not looking forward to hardship, and the opportunities to persevere don't cause me to celebrate. But I also read in my Bible in the book of Acts where the disciples leave a meeting where they've been threatened and said, don't ever speak in the name of Jesus again. And they beat them in that. And when they left, they were rejoicing that they'd been counted worthy to suffer disgrace for the name of Jesus. They weren't being critical of one another. I told you to be quiet. I told you that was not the place to give your testimony. You had to shoot your mouth off one more time. We've all heard your testimony. We all know you. Couldn't have you just been quiet? They left rejoicing that they were worthy. I understand it has to be tempered with wisdom, but we can't hide, folks.
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17: Times and seasons. This is such an important part of this conversation. I'm an experienced Christ follower. That doesn't mean I'm mature. It just means I have been on the journey for a while with a good number of people. And I can tell, my observation at least, is we like to believe we got the big rocks in place. That we may not know it all, but the things we don't know are not that significant. And that our practice of our faith may not be perfect, but it's pretty close. We may not like to say that out loud, but we kind of feel it. Because if we go visit with somebody and their practice is different than ours, we get pretty suspicious. Well, you know, that's not how we do it. And what's implied to that is the way we do it's really the more better way. More better being a Southern expression. But the reality of Scripture is God consistently changes how he engages with people in the unfolding of his purpose in the earth. And we've looked at this in a whole variety of settings across the context of Scripture, from Noah and boats and temporary zoos and Moses and commandments cut in stone and Samuel, the leader of the tribes of Israel, and David, a leader of the tribes of Israel, but in two very different ways and very two different expressions of authority. And Isaiah, a prophet, and Jeremiah, a prophet, with very different messages to the leadership structure in the nation. And on and on and on it goes, where Jesus gathered his closest friends and said, I want you to go out in my name and minister, but don't go to the Samaritans and don't go to the Gentiles. And then he's back a few months later and he says, now I want you to go into all the world and go to everybody. Go to the Samaritans and go to the Gentiles. And you can see the disciples looking at one another going. There's not like a consistent pattern, which is the opposite of what we've been coached to. We want to find the right translation and only read that. We're going to find the right worship music. We know the kind we like that's the godly kind. It's the anointed kind. The right time for worship, the right way to worship, the right way for the architect. We get it. The way we experience God, it's our nature to think that's the way to experience God. And I'm telling you, we're facing unprecedented challenges. We have the communication tools available to us, the way to experience the gospel. The number of people that can connect with a small church in Middle Tennessee is unimaginable just a few years ago. And as much as we celebrate that, we didn't know the temptation it would pose to stay home and watch a screen. And then we didn't know we'd get the reinforcement from the social media. They said, well, I don't have to go to church to be a Christian. No, you don't. You just have to go to church to mature. Amen. Amen. Biblical, not pastor. I'm not trying to. Times and seasons. I brought you an example. Again, the fundamental truths of our faith, they don't change. The sovereignty of God, the nature of sin, but the specific times and seasons dictate differing responses from the people of God. That's the story of Scripture. And it hasn't changed. Luke 17, Jesus said to his disciples, the time is coming when you will long to see one of the days of the Son of Man, but you'll not see it. The passages I gave you are all from Luke because it's a consistent author, a consistent theme. He's telling a story, so we don't have to worry about multiple authors. It's one idea that he's unfolding. And in this initial statement, he said, you know, right now you can see me whenever you want, but the day is coming when you would give anything to be able to talk to me. They didn't understand. They had no idea what was ahead. Things were going to change. In Luke 19, Jesus said, the days will come upon you. He's not saying today. He said, the day is coming when your enemies will build an embankment against you and encircle you and hem you in on every side. This is Jesus' Hebrew prophet. They'll dash you to the ground, you and the children within your walls. They'll not leave one stone on another because you didn't recognize the time of God's coming to you. Jesus said that on the Mount of Olives on the day of his triumphal entry into the city of Jerusalem. The crowd is happy. They're celebrating his arrival. And Jesus steps aside from the crowd with this rather sobering message. The day will come when they'll build an embankment against you, when they'll put a blockade around you. They'll encircle your city. They will besiege you. Those events happened within a few short decades, 70 CE AD. Multiple Roman legions came and circled the city of Jerusalem. This destruction came for the very reason Jesus said. He said, you didn't recognize the timing. You didn't have to be destroyed. But you were not seasonally aware. You didn't understand the moment. May I ask a question? Do you think it's possible we could forfeit something that God would do in our generation because we weren't seasonally aware? God's purposes will go forward. His purposes will be accomplished. The question is, will we get to participate? There was a generation of people who were delivered from slavery in Egypt after hundreds of years. They came through the Red Sea on dry ground. They ate manna. They drank water from a rock. They followed a pillar of cloud and a pillar of fire. They had a leader who spent so much time in the presence of the Lord that his face was illuminated. And they missed God's intent for them. I don't want to be presumptive. I know some things that the Lord has done in our lives, and I'm grateful for that, and I'll celebrate that. But I'm very interested in what God is doing and how we might participate with him in that. Amen. Luke 21. As for what you see here, he's talking about the temple in Jerusalem. It took 46 years to build it. It was one of the wonders of the ancient Roman world. He said, as for what you see here, the time will come. The time will come, not today, he said, but the time will come when not one stone will be left on another. Every one of them will be thrown down. If I could pick you up and take you to Jerusalem today, we could stand on the perimeter of what was that Jewish temple, and you can see stones that are as big as a school bus that were toppled. Jesus said, not today, but it's coming. Luke 22, then Jesus asked, he's preparing his disciples for his exit. When I sent you without purse, bag, or sandals, did you lack anything? And they said, no. He'd commissioned them before, and he said, when you go, you don't need to take anything with you. You don't need to take a bag. You don't need to take any provisions. You don't need to be concerned about defending yourselves. Just go in my name. Those were the instructions. And he said, how'd you do? And they said, great. It was good. No problems. And then he changes. Can you believe he changed? The nerve. That's how we do things. And now he's changing. And he said to them, but now. These are timing words. In verse 35, he said, when. That's a timing word. And then in verse 36, but now. But now, if you have a purse, take it. And if a bag, take it. And if you don't have a sword, sell your cloak and buy one. Same Lord, same disciples, same place. He's changing the ground rules. Again, not on the message of the gospel and the availability of the kingdom, but the practice of how they're going to engage their culture. He said, there's a new season coming. They're going to torture me to death in public. And my enemies will celebrate. And my friends will hide. Your assignment isn't going to change. You're going to have the assignment, but the anger and the hatred, he tells them this, the anger and the hatred is going to be turned towards you. Those that have hated me are now going to hate you. But I'll be with you. Amen. Dangerous faith. We've practiced non-threatening faith long enough. Like I stuck a prayer in there. It's not the end of my sermon. You can't leave. But you know, you don't have to, we can pray more than just like at the end of a message. Prayer doesn't mean leave now. Prayer is an invitation to the Lord. Amen. And at this point, you know, with a candid conversation about overcoming and God injecting new seasons and new opportunities, I want to say to the Lord that I want to listen, that I want to finish the race. I want to complete the course. You know this is true. Those of you that have had families, you know, the new parents are always fun. Such enthusiasm. And in the current environment, that first baby in a family, particularly if it's the first baby and the first grandchild, it takes like a sprinter van for all the gear. Right? And they have to be completely protected from dirt and germs and people. Precious cargo. By the third child, feed them dirt. Throw them in the back seat. There's a couple other kids back there. They'll help them. If they're hungry, there's French fries and gummy bears in the seats. You can find something. Feed them. We'll work it out. Don't send me a note. You know, we're growing up in the Lord, and it requires us to change and learn and grow. It's frightening and intimidating, and you feel unprepared, and you want somebody to prepare you. the reality is, as we help one another, is how we grow. It's not somebody else doing all the maturing and then handing you the cliff notes. It's in serving and listening and overcoming and becoming fatigued and persevering that we gain strength. So I brought you a prayer. I thought we could just pray it together. I don't want you to stand. I'm afraid some of you try to run out. So you can pray seated as well. But let's read this prayer together. Heavenly Father, give us the wisdom to recognize the season and your purposes for this time. Give us understanding hearts that we may participate with you. Holy Spirit, reveal any barriers within or without, and grant us the courage to cooperate with you. In Jesus' name, amen. It's a pretty good prayer to put into your devotions for a few days. Lord, I want to participate. I want to grow.
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32: In 1796, George Washington made one of the most consequential decisions in American history. He chose not to seek a third term as president. So why does that matter? Because America was not built on permanent rulers. It was built on ordered liberty. Faith teaches that authority is a stewardship, not a possession. Leaders are accountable to God for how they use power. And why does that still matter today? Because republics survive when leaders respect limits and citizens defend them. Washington's lesson still stands. A republic is preserved when power has limits, and public service remains a duty to God and country, not a path to personal rule.
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4: So fearful were ancient mariners of the Kraken that they refused to even utter the name, thinking that just mentioning it would summon that huge beast to destroy them and send them to their watery graves. But more terrifying are the creatures we are going to discover today. And perhaps the most frightening thing about these creatures we're going to look at today is that they're real.
5: Welcome to Pathway to Victory with author and pastor Dr. Robert Jeffress. The book of Revelation describes a time of destruction that will take place during the earth's final 7 years. And while some judgments will be directed toward the planet, others will directly affect mankind. Today on Pathway to Victory, Dr. Robert Jeffress describes a time during the Great Tribulation when demons run free. But first, let's take a moment to hear some important ministry updates.
3: Thanks, David, and welcome again to Pathway to Victory. Final Conquest is the title of my verse-by-verse study through the book of Revelation. And in a moment, we'll venture into a passage in Revelation 9 that describes Satan's demise in the bottomless pit. Even though it's a difficult subject to address, I believe the Lord has given me this teaching series for such a time as this. We're living in a dark season when it appears the enemy is gaining territory. The book of Revelation makes it very clear to us that God will have the last word. So be prepared to jot down our contact information at the close of today's message, because I want to send you a copy of my commentary on Revelation. Like this teaching series, my book is also called Final Conquest. In my book, I'll help you understand the difficult passages in Revelation, like the one we're addressing today. You see, sometimes it's easy to get confused by the strange imagery in Revelation, but it all has a clear purpose, and that's to reinforce the victorious unveiling of King Jesus. A copy of Final Conquest is yours when you give a generous gift to support the ministry of Pathway to Victory. All right, let's get started with our next study in Revelation. I titled today's message, Day of the Demons.
4: Before the advent of modern map-making or satellite technology, ancient mariners really didn't know a lot about the oceans on which they sailed. They thought the earth was flat, and if they went too far, they could fall off the edge of the earth. They didn't know really what lurked beneath the seas as well. And that gave rise to many myths. And perhaps the myth that was the greatest of them all was the myth of the Kraken, that large squid-like beast that, according to mythology, was able to wrap its tentacles around the mast of a ship and drag it below the sea and cause the death of all the sailors aboard. So fearful were ancient mariners of the Kraken that they refused to even utter the name, thinking that just mentioning it would summon that huge beast to destroy them and send them to their watery graves. When we get to Revelation chapter 9, you might be relieved to know there are no krakens. We're not going to see any creatures like the Kraken beneath the sea. But more terrifying are the creatures we are going to discover today. And perhaps the most frightening thing about these creatures we're going to look at today is that they're real. And God says one day he's going to release them to do their destructive work on the face of the earth. If you have your Bibles, I want you to turn for a very sobering passage in Revelation 9 as we discover what happens on the day of the demons. Revelation chapter 9. Look at verse 1. Then the fifth angel sounded, and I saw a star from heaven, which had fallen to earth, and the key of the bottomless pit was given to him. This fallen angel was given by God a key, and it was a key to a bottomless pit. Look at verse 2. And he opened the bottomless pit, and smoke went out of the pit like the smoke of a great furnace, and the sun and the air were darkened by the smoke of the pit. Where is this bottomless pit, and what is it? The abyss is the place where a group of demons who have already been judged are being held captive until their final judgment and dispatch into the eternal lake of fire. This angel, this demon, was given a key to open the bottomless pit. But notice what else that he saw besides the smoke and the fire. He saw demonic tormentors from the abyss. Look at verse 3. Then out of the smoke came locusts upon the earth, and power was given them, as the scorpions of the earth have power. And they were told not to hurt the grass of the earth, nor any green thing, nor any tree, but only the men who do not have the seal of God on their foreheads. That's the 144,000 who've been sealed and saved by God. And these locusts were not permitted to kill anyone, but to torment for 5 months. And their torment was like the torment of a scorpion when it stings a man. And in those days, men will seek death and will not find it. They will long to die, but death flees from them. Apparently, these demon locusts have the ability to inflict a sting like a scorpion. Now, for children, a scorpion sting can be fatal. For most adults, it's not fatal, but it can be accompanied, if it's severe enough, by convulsions, by continuous feelings of nausea, by continual vomiting. You can wish you were dead, and that's exactly what happens here. Have you ever been in such agony that you wished you could die? I've had that happen twice, both times with food poisoning. Well, it's going to be much more severe during this period of time. The sting that these scorpion-like creatures are able to inflict will cause men and women and children to cry out for death. Their mission is to inflict pain upon human beings. Notice their appearance. Verse 7. The appearance of these locusts was like horses prepared for battle. If you look under a microscope at a locust, it does look like a horse. But this will be like a horse prepared for battle. And on their heads appeared to be crowns like gold, signifying their victory. And their faces were like the faces of men, probably an indication of the fact that they had intelligence. They had hair like the hair of women. Now, ladies, this is no slam against women. Like a woman. What does that mean? Well, remember, the Romans were constantly

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4: The four angels who are bound at the great river Euphrates, and the four angels who had been prepared for the hour and the day and the month and the year were released so that they would kill a third of mankind. What is happening here? This sixth angel with the sixth trumpet is not only sounding the trumpet, he's participating in the execution of this judgment. He is commanded to release the four angels bound at the river Euphrates. Now again, are we talking about heavenly angels or demonic angels? Well, the key is they are bound, they are chained. No heavenly angel is chained. These are four judged angels who have been chained at the river Euphrates. And the four angels, the four demons who had been prepared for the hour, the day, and the month, and the year were released so that they could kill a third of mankind. Remember, the locusts were told they can't kill anyone. But these four commanders of a demonic army will kill one third of mankind. And how is it they're going to kill a third of the human beings on the earth? It's going to be through a 200 million member demonic army. We find it described beginning in verse 16. The number of the armies of these demonic horsemen was 200 million. I heard the number of them. In Greek, it says twice 10,000 times 10,000. There's no reason to take that symbolically. That's pretty precise. 200 million. Look at the description that you find of this army in verse 7. And this is how I saw in the vision the horses and those who sat on them. In other words, this is what it looked like to me, John. The riders had breastplates, the color of fire, that would be red, and of hyacinth, that would be blue, and of brimstone, that would be yellow. And the heads of the horses are like, notice the word like, the heads of lions. These aren't real lions, but they appeared to John like lions. And out of their mouths proceed fire and smoke and brimstone. And a third of mankind was killed by these three plagues, by the fire and the smoke and the brimstone, which proceeded out of their mouths. For the power of the horses is in their mouths and in their tails. For their tails are like serpents and have heads, and with them they do harm. So many times John uses the word, it's like, it's like. It's like. Now, this is conjecture, imagination on my part, but I think it's sanctified imagination. If you were John on that island of Patmos in the first century, and God had transported you to the 21st century or the 22nd century to look at the end of the world and a great war that was occurring, how would you, as John from the first century, describe the weapons of modern war in the 21st century? What words would you use to describe a helicopter flying through the sky? Or a massive tank that billows smoke and destruction? Or a rocket launcher sending missiles? How would you describe that? You would use language just like this. And I think that's what you're seeing John do here. He's describing a real war with real forces at work. And what was the result of this plague? The result was a third of mankind was killed. Now remember, back in the seal judgments in Revelation chapter 6 and the fourth judgment, a fourth of humankind had already been killed. Now you add a third. That means by the end of this plague, over half the world's population. Today, that would be 3.5 billion people have died. Now you would think, if the world had witnessed that fifth trumpet judgment, those scorpion-like creatures causing people to beg to die, and the sixth judgment, a third of the world killed, you would think certainly that would bring people to their knees to repent and turn to God. Not so. Look at the response to these first two woe

0: judgments, beginning with verse 20. And the rest of mankind, those who survived, who were not killed by these plagues, they did not repent of the works of their hands, so as not to worship demons and the idols of gold and silver. And they did not repent of their murders, nor of their sorceries, nor of their immorality, nor of their thefts. They not only didn't repent, they continued to sin. And they sinned even more frequently and intensely. You know, you see that happening today. None of this is hard to believe. Worshiping demons. We see the worship of Satan and demons at an all-time high right now. I just read this week of a case of a group involved in satanic worship. A pregnant woman was killed along with her six children. You read of horrific things happening in the name of Satan. That will happen then. Idolatry. It's not just wood statues, but gold and silver and stone and wood. Today, materialism is an idol to so many people. They worship money. They worship their possessions instead of the God who gives them those possessions. And they did not repent of their murders. How can that be? How would people murder and not repent of their murders? As Christians, we acknowledge the horrible, horrible sin of abortion in our country today and the government legalization of abortion. And every year, 1.4 million children are murdered as a result of abortion. And what do we do? Do we repent of that? No. A large segment of our population absolutely celebrates it. And one of the worst perpetrators and facilitators of abortion is Planned Parenthood, which is nothing but a slaughterhouse for the unborn. That's all that it is. Oh, they talk about they're there to protect women's health. They're there to protect a woman's reproductive rights. Well, just think about it. If 1.4 million children are killed through abortion every year, that means 700,000 of those are girls that are killed. How does that work out for their health? How does abortion help their reproductive rights? Planned Parenthood is a racist organization. It was founded by a racist named Margaret Sanger to control the black population by killing them. They believe in abortion for any reason. If you don't like the sex of your child, murder it. Get rid of it. If that baby is inconvenient to you, get rid of it. They believe in unrestricted abortion for any reason and for any time in the pregnancy, including up until that child is born. While that fully formed baby is in the mother's birth canal, if the parent wants to kill it, the Democrats say. That is barbaric. That is evil. And it is time that America repent of that barbaric position. Now, I want to say something very clearly here. God hates a lot of things, not just abortion. God hates lying. He hates the oppression of the poor. He hates immorality. So, Pastor, why are you singling out abortion and murder? Here's a very simple reason, because of history, and especially the dealings of God with his own people. You remember in Jeremiah chapter 1, when God looked down at his own people, the nation of Israel, he saw them sacrificing their own children to the pagan god Moloch. It wasn't violence, it wasn't immorality, it wasn't greed that incited God like this, the killing of children on the altar of convenience, the altar of immorality. And when God saw what his own people were doing, he said, "It never entered my mind that you would do such a detestable thing. But because you have done such a detestable thing, I'm going to send the Babylonians to take you captive." There is something about the murder of children The sexual abuse of children that incites the anger of God like nothing else. And you listen to me. God is no respecter of people, of political parties, or of nations. God is not a Republican, he's not a Democrat, and he's not an American. God is impartial in his judgment, and any nation that honors God will be blessed by God. But any nation that dishonors God and murders its own children is going to be judged by Almighty God, and that includes the United States of America. And that is why I'm saying what I'm saying today. And here is some good news for you. At the end of the first service, a young woman came down. She said, "Today, I prayed to accept Christ as my Savior. I had an abortion, but now today I understand God can forgive me of that sin. And today I'm trusting Christ, and I'm going to spend the rest of my life telling people about God's ability to forgive and warning women about the harm of abortion." Don't you ever think, if you're listening to me, that you've committed the unpardonable sin. If you've had an abortion, God can and will forgive you. But you have to repent. You have to repent. And in these final days, people will not repent. It's unbelievable that people after those kind of judgments would not repent. One commentator says it this way: "Nowhere will you find a more accurate picture of humanity pressed to the extreme. One would think that the terrors of God's wrath would bring rebels to their knees. Not so. Past the point of no return, they respond to greater punishment with increased rebellion. Such is sinful nature, untouched and unmoved by the mercies of God. Once the heart is set in its hostility toward God, not even the scourge of death will lead people to repentance." Then what is it that causes a person to repent? Only one thing: the work of God in that person's heart. The ability to even know of your sin and turn away from that sin and turn to Christ. Your ability to do that is a gift that comes from God. Say, "Where do you find that in the Bible? I thought that was something I did." No, it's a gift from God, the ability to be able to repent. In 2 Timothy chapter 2, verses 25 and 26, Paul says, "If perhaps God may grant them repentance, leading to the knowledge of the truth, and they may come to their sense and escape from the snare of the devil, having been held captive by him to do his will." If you are held captive by Satan right now, the only chance for your eternal salvation is for God to give you the gift of repentance. Listen to me. It's a gift, but it's a gift that will not last forever. Today, before it is too late, is the day of salvation. It's exciting to realize that at this very moment, men and women around the world are making decisions to move forward in their relationship with God. The book of Revelation continues to inspire readers to do just that. In closing today, let me say a word of thanks to our Pathway partners and all those who financially support Pathway to Victory with generous gifts. You make it possible for us to present this teaching series on the Book of Revelation to men and women around the globe. To say thank you for your generous gift today, I want to send you my commentary on Revelation. Like our current teaching series, it's also called Final Conquest. You see, passages like Revelation chapter 9 can strike fear into the hearts of readers, but clearly, God intends his coming victory to inspire hope. And in my book, I'll show you how to implement our hope-filled future into the decisions you make every day. A copy of Final Conquest is yours when you give a generous gift to support the ministry of Pathway to Victory. One last thing. 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Well,
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2: 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Box 223-609, Dallas, Texas, 75222. I'm David J. Mullins. Jesus said, "Man shall not live by bread alone, but on every word that proceeds out of the mouth of God." Next time, we'll look at an unusual passage from Revelation that reminds us of our dependence on God's Word. 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
14: 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And some people think they are. They just think they're the cat's meow.
15: We all know people who are a little self-important, full of themselves. Well, today on A New Beginning, Pastor Greg Laurie says it would be better if they were full of the Spirit.
14: They may be gifted, but they are arrogant. And if you want to see God work in your life, you cannot be an arrogant person. You need to see yourself as you really are. This is

0: woodworker, a steel worker, or in another form of construction, you know that the tougher the job, the more the need for power tools. Hard to build a skyscraper with just a tape measure and a good idea. Well, spiritually speaking, with some of our assignments, the Lord gives us power tools. And today on A New Beginning, Pastor Greg Laurie points out the importance of putting them to work. It's part of a series in the book of Acts, a series called The Upside Down Life.
1: All right, so let's grab our Bibles and turn to Acts chapter 2 and Romans chapter 12. And the title of my message is The Gifts That Keep On Giving. Question, how many of you have ever received a gift for Christmas or any other time you did not like? Raise your hand up, okay. Not everyone's raising their hand, so some of you have always liked the gift you've received. So you get that gift, and let's start with the fruitcake. What is the deal with the fruitcake? Does anyone here like fruitcake to eat? You think it's good? Get out. No. No, don't. He's leaving. No, don't. Maybe as a weapon, maybe as a doorstop or something to step up on, but really to eat, they're awful. And my theory is there's one fruitcake on the face of the earth, and we just keep recirculating it decade after decade. Well, question, have you ever seen two fruitcakes next to each other? No, you have not. All right. So fruitcakes, I don't get that as a gift at all, unless you don't like the person. But then there's a person that gives you clothes. Can I give you a word of advice? Don't give clothes to people unless they specifically said, I want that dress or I want that shirt, because you probably have bad taste. All right. And then you receive the gift and you open it and you have to lie. Oh, wow. Oh, thank you. And you're immediately looking, is there a receipt on this so I can return it? When I give a gift to someone, I say, look, I didn't know what to get you. I thought you might like this. If you don't like it, please take it back. The receipt's in the box. Get what you want. Maybe let me know what you got. I'm fine with that, because I want people to be happy with the gift I gave them. And no, there's a person. First, they give you the ugly shirt. That's the first insult. Then a week later, when are you going to wear that shirt I gave you? In your mind, you're thinking, never. Oh, sometime soon. You know, and you never get around to wearing it. It's just those gifts. So then you think, maybe I'll re-gift it. How many of you have ever re-gifted? Re-gifted means you take a gift given to you and you give it to someone else. How many of you done that? Here's the key. Remember who gave it to you. Don't re-gift a gift to the person who gave it to you in the first place. Awkward moment. Yeah. So gifts, we give them, we receive them. Did you know God loves to give gifts? He loves to give gifts, and he has specific gifts just for you. We call them the gifts of the Holy Spirit. And in the book of Acts, we're looking at the work of the Holy Spirit through the lives of very ordinary people. As I mentioned earlier, sometimes this book is titled The Acts of the Apostles. By the way, the Bible doesn't call it that. That was added later. I think we could more accurately describe it as The Acts of the Holy Spirit, because we see the Holy Spirit at work in this book, moving through the lives of people. And I want to take just a moment to think about what this means. The Holy Spirit's power in our life is a practical power. Acts 1:8 says, you shall receive power after the Holy Spirit has come upon you to become a raving lunatic. No, I don't think I've read that verse. It says, you shall receive power, Acts 1:8, after the Holy Spirit has come upon you to be witnesses unto me. See? It's power that enables us to do what God has called us to do. And with that power comes supernatural gifts or abilities we did not previously have. The gifts of the Holy Spirit are not toys to play with. They're tools to build with, and they're weapons to fight with. And we want to find out what those gifts are that God has given to us so we can start using them. And I think if we try to stay away from it, we end up throwing the baby out with the bathwater. By the way, where did that expression come from? Did someone actually throw a baby out with bathwater once? I think back in the old days of the West, you know, they didn't have hot and cold running water, so they'd heat up the old tub, you know, and every family member would go in the same bathwater. And by the time the ninth member of the family was in, you'd probably get dirtier being in the bathtub and staying out of it. And I guess the last one to go was the baby. And where's the baby? Oh, she or he was thrown out with the bathwater, whatever. We don't want to miss out on this great blessing of the gifts of the Spirit. 1 Timothy 4:14 says, don't neglect the gift that is in you. Or as another translation puts it, keep your gift dusted off and in use. I like that translation. Keep your gift dusted off and in use. So Paul's talking about our place in the church and how we can use our gifts. Here's one word I would use to sum up the early church: together. They did things together. Remember, my last message was better together. So these folks engaged together. They learned together. They loved together. They worshiped together. They took care of one another. If one believer was in need, other believers would help to meet that need. And this was a powerful testimony to lost people. And in the same way, a unified church is a powerful witness to a divided world. Let me say that again. A unified church is a powerful witness to a divided world, because our culture is so divided right now, isn't it? So together, that was the early church. A story is told of a visitor who came to visit the city of Sparta. And the king of Sparta was boasting about the walls of his famous city. Visitor looked around and said, I don't see any walls. And then the king of Sparta said, see, in Sparta, every man is a brick. And then he pointed to his army, and the king said, these are the walls of Sparta. And the same is true in the church. Every man is a brick, as the great theologian Pink Floyd once told us. All in all, you're just another brick in the wall. Every person matters. Every brick matters. You are the walls of the kingdom of God. And as we stand together, we can get a lot more done than when we're pulled apart.
0: Pastor Greg Laurie will have the second half of his message in just a moment. Well, Pastor Greg, it's such an encouragement to us here at A New Beginning when listeners tell us how this broadcast has impacted their life.
2: Yeah.
0: In fact, some people even call us and leave a recording of how the program has affected them.
2: Mm-hmm.
0: That's really the way that impacts us most, because we get to hear that in their actual voice. Isn't that true?
1: Oh, yes. I can't tell you, Dave, how many times I've met people just out and about who will tell me, I'm maybe in an airport or, you know, walking through a market or whatever, and they'll say, are you Greg Laurie? I'll say yes, and then they'll slap me. That happens most of the time, and I don't like that. No, they don't. But, no, generally people are so nice, and they say, I have to tell you a story. Do you have a moment? Yes, I do. Mm. And they'll tell me of how they came to Christ hearing our radio broadcast. That's such a blessing to me, and I want other people to hear those stories. So here's my question to you. Have you made a commitment to Jesus Christ listening to A New Beginning? And maybe you came to Christ at one of our Harvest Crusades, or are watching something we did online, or whatever it is. But if you came to Christ through our media ministry, I'd love to hear your story. I want you to tell me what happened to you, and we just might use it and put it on air. And a lot of people will be blessed to hear what God has done in your life. So there's a number you can call. It's a designated number to share your story. And Dave, what is that number?
0: Yeah, it's 866-871-1144. You can call anytime. Again, 866-871-1144. Tell us how the Lord has used this ministry to bring you to the Lord. Well, as a part of his series called The Upside Down Life, Pastor Greg is presenting a message today called The Gifts That Keep Giving. And you can get a replay of this insight at harvest.org.
1: Let's go over to Romans 12 and see what Paul says. Romans 12:3, Paul says, I give each of you this warning. Don't think you're better than you really are. Be honest in your evaluation of yourselves, measuring yourselves by the faith that God has given us. Point number one, you are not all that in a bag of chips. Yes, that's an actual sermon point. You are not all that in a bag of chips. You've heard that expression, right? And some people think they are. They just think they're the cat's meow, whatever that means. But, you know, they may be gifted, but they are arrogant. And if you want to see God work in your life, you cannot be an arrogant person. God gives grace to the humble, you see, and goes out of his way to use unexpected people. You know, I've had the opportunity to meet famous people and powerful people. And so many of them I think of are very down-to-earth, humble people. I think of Daryl Strawberry. The guy's an icon, you know. I interviewed Daryl Strawberry at Angel Stadium. Daryl's walking around. He's a pretty noticeable guy. When you walk with Daryl, you feel very small because Daryl's very tall. And everyone recognizes him. That's Daryl Strawberry. People are running up to him, shaking his hand. And he's such a chill person. Oh, he takes time for people. He prays for people. He uses that fame, if you will, well. I find that interesting. Here's a really gifted, talented person who's genuinely humble. Then I meet someone who isn't really that talented or gifted, and they're arrogant. My attitude is, dude, you're not even talented enough to be arrogant. You should be the most humble person of all. You know why? Because you're not all that in a bag of chips. And if you want to be used by God, you need to see yourself as you really are. Know this, cemeteries are full of indispensable people. You think God's dependent on you? I know God's not dependent on me. He could replace me in a nanosecond. So it's a privilege when God works through me or when God works through you. So here's what Paul is saying. Don't think you're better than you are. Don't think you're worse than you are. Think realistically. If you are given a gift by God, use that gift. Point number two. Whatever gift you have is just that, a gift. Whatever gift you have, it's been given to you by God. It's a gift. Romans 12, verse 5. We being many are one body in Christ, having gifts differing according to the grace that is given to us, so let us use them. Listen to this. If God has given you a gift or gifts, and more likely it's a few gifts, it's irresponsible to not use them. Let me take it a step further. It could even be sinful to not use the gifts that God has given to you. Because we're told over in the book of James, chapter 4, verse 17, to him that knows to do good and does not do it, to him it is sin. So you got to use that gift that God has given you. Number three, we all have a part to play in the church with our spiritual gifts. We all have a part to play. Romans 12, 4, just as our bodies have many parts and each part has a special function, so it is with Christ's body. We are many parts of one body and we all belong to each other. Think of the human body. Now, when you meet someone, you might notice their eyes, you might notice their hair, you might notice whatever. And you don't notice internal organs. But the reality is, what's more important, how beautiful my hair is or how well my heart is functioning? I can tell you, you can function without hair. You miss it. You wish you had it. And any bald person that says, oh, I like being bald, they're lying. Right? We wish we had hair, but we don't, so we've just accepted it. But, you know, you can function without hair. To be technical, you can function without sight. You can function without the ability to hear. But you cannot function without your heart beating properly. You cannot function without certain organs functioning as they should. So the point of it is, I don't know what part you are in the body of Christ, but we all have a part to play. We're not all the same. Some are more outgoing. Some are more reserved. Some are more big picture, some are more detail-oriented, but everyone has a role. So let's look at a partial list of the gifts of the Spirit. Romans 12, verse 6. In his grace, God has given us different gifts for doing certain things well. If God has given you the ability to prophesy, speak out with as much faith as God has given you. If your gift is serving others, serve them well. If you're a teacher, teach well. If your gift is encouraging others, that's a gift of exhortation, be encouraging. If your gift is giving, then give generously. If God has given you leadership ability, take that responsibility seriously. And if you have a gift for showing kindness to others, do it gladly. I'll stop there. Certain terms bubble up here. Do it well, generously, gladly. Take this responsibility seriously. So the gift of service is mentioned. Right next to the gift of prophecy. Now, we might think of the person who prophesies. or speaks for God as having the more important gift, and the one working behind the scenes has the less important gift. The Bible doesn't make that distinction. They're right next to each other. To serve behind the scenes is just as important as being up front. And who is this person? This is a person that finds a need and meets it. That's what it means to have the gift of serving. You find a need and you meet it. I think some people honestly think they have the gift of criticism. I always find what's wrong. I don't like this. And I disagree with this other thing. And I wouldn't do it this way. All right. What would you do? Well, I wouldn't do anything. I remember hearing the story of some woman that criticized the great evangelist D.L. Moody. She said, "Mr. Moody, I don't like the way you do evangelism." He said, "Well, ma'am, I'm always open to suggestions. How do you do evangelism?" She said, "Well, I don't." He said, "Well, I like my way of doing it better than your way of not doing it." The church isn't perfect. We're not going to do everything perfectly every time. So you see a need, how about helping to meet that need? Hey, I'll step in there. What is your need? One of the best ways to find out what your spiritual gifts are is literally volunteer for everything. You'll know quickly if you're good at something or if you aren't. You know, you might say, "Oh, I want to help out in children's ministry." So you go and help and teach a class, and they find you at the end of the class tied up to a chair. Maybe this isn't your gift. Try to help people out in the parking lot. Cars are running into each other. You don't seem to be that person. You think you're gifted in music. You know, a lot of people think they're good musically who aren't, I have to tell you. They think they have a great voice and they don't. So maybe that's not your gift. But maybe you have a gift in another area you never thought of before. So the main thing is you volunteer for everything. It's like process of elimination. Mark that off, mark that off, mark that off, mark that off. Oh, whoa, I'm gifted at this. Why would I be gifted at this? This is like not what I would normally do. The supernatural gifts are different than your natural talents. You might have natural talents in certain areas, but then a gifting from God in an area you never thought you would have a gifting. It was Chuck Smith who first told me that he felt God had called me as an evangelist. And I was like, why would you think that? He saw a gift in me before I saw it in myself. And sometimes other people will tell you what your gift is before you even know. You might say, "You know, I love it when you do this." Or, "Well, you have a real ability in this one area." I think, "Well, I never thought of that before. Maybe that is your gift."

0: some very practical insight today on A New Beginning. Pastor Greg Laurie is leading our study of Acts 2 and Romans 12 in his message called The Gifts That Keep Giving. As we talk about the gifts God makes available to us, we should mention the most important gift he gave, his Son. John 3:16 says, "For God so loved the world that he gave his only begotten Son, so that whosoever believes in him would not perish, but have eternal life." That's God's most important gift, a way to have our sins forgiven, a way that we can enjoy eternal life. Pastor Greg, what would you say to someone who wants to accept that gift today?
1: What I would say is, he's only a prayer away, which means if you will call upon the name of the Lord right now through prayer, he will hear your prayer and answer your prayer. Listen, if you want Jesus Christ to come into your life, if you want him to forgive you of your sin, if you want to know that you'll go to heaven when you die, just pray this prayer right now after me. Just pray, "Lord Jesus, I know that I'm a sinner, but I know that you're the Savior who died on the cross for my sin and rose again from the dead. I turn from my sin now, and I choose to follow you from this moment forward as my Savior and Lord, as my God and my friend. In Jesus' name I pray. Amen."
0: Amen. 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Well, we're so excited to tell you about Pastor Greg's new book called What Every Growing Christian Needs to Know. Pastor Greg, you give some great insight on prayer in the book, among other things. How can we train ourselves to stop treating prayer like just an emergency hotline, you know, and start treating it like a real relationship with communication?
1: Well, thankfully, it can be both. You know, there are times when you're in a crisis and you can call out to the Lord and he promises he'll hear your prayer and he'll answer you. But the best way to pray is just do it continuously. The Bible says, "Pray without ceasing, for this is the will of God in Christ Jesus concerning you." Okay, pray without ceasing. How do I do that? Well, you can do it while you're driving to work. Well, wait, I have to keep my eyes open. Yeah, true. You don't have to close your eyes to pray. But it's just talking with God. It's listening to God. It's communing with God. It's sharing your concerns, your burdens, your joys, all of it with the Lord. And so it's something that every believer should learn to engage in on a regular basis, not unlike your relationship with your spouse or someone that's a close friend. You maybe are texting back and forth all day long. Maybe you're on the phone a little bit, but you're in constant communication with that person that you have a relationship with. The same is true of God. But we do this through prayer. And I want to encourage you to learn how to pray more effectively. There are obstacles to prayer. There are problems that will cause our prayers to not be answered in the affirmative. There are secrets to getting your prayers answered and a whole lot more. And I talk about all of this in my new book, What Every Growing Christian Needs to Know. I also talk about the importance of Bible study, how to get the most out of it. I talk also about the importance of being involved in a church, and I also deal with the importance of telling others about Jesus Christ. So let us send you a copy of this book that will help you learn how to pray more effectively. That's simply titled, What Every Growing Christian Needs to Know.
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5: This is Hugh Hewitt for townhall.com. Reliable reports from a variety of sources confirm President Trump had ordered a major escalation of combat with Iran for this past weekend, only to call it off Saturday night. President Trump knows the Islamic Revolutionary Guard Corps lies and that they cheat. There's no reason to believe that they'll not lie and cheat again. It is who they have always been. Since the revolution in 1979, the Iranian regime's negotiators have fooled both Presidents Carter and Obama in comprehensive fashion. Other presidents to some degree, but they have never fooled Donald Trump, until this past weekend at least. Can we still pull a win out against the terrorist regime in Tehran? Yes. But only the president can do that. Not our allies, not his advisors, certainly not the legacy media. President Trump has been surprising and indeed startling his critics for nearly a dozen years in politics. I'm hoping he has at least one more huge surprise in store. I'm Hugh Hewitt.
6: Foundations of Freedom, a look at America's founding principles and the leaders who shaped our nation.
7: In 1796, George Washington made one of the most consequential decisions in American history. He chose not to seek a third term as president. So why does that matter? Because America was not built on permanent rulers. It was built on ordered liberty. Faith teaches that authority is a stewardship, not a possession. Leaders are accountable to God for how they use power. And why does that still matter today? Because republics survive when leaders respect limits and citizens defend them. Washington's lesson still stands. A republic is preserved when power has limits, and public service remains a duty to God and country, not a path to personal rule.
8: 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It's time to mark your calendars. 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
13: 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We talk about issues of the day from a Christian perspective. 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
14: The sea was angry that day, my friends. Like an old man trying to send back soup in a deli.
13: That is the beginning of probably my favorite clip from Seinfeld ever. It's the one with the whale and the golf ball and all that, if you know about it. But one of the things about it that reminds me is the idea of the sea was angry like an old man trying to return soup at a deli. Who knows what that means, but it probably brings some things to your mind. I used to work at Kmart, and people would return soup or nachos and other stuff, and they're really upset about it. We live in a time where people seem to be more and more angry. And in a serious way, there's a lot of anger out there that is hurting relationships, it's destroying our politics, and it's affecting our churches and our families. Well, we need to do something about it. And with me to talk about it is Dr. David Hager. Dr. David Hager has studied and written about this problem in his book, Simmering Anger, Smoldering Rage, The Emotions That Are Tearing Our World Apart. Dr. Hager, welcome to the Pastor Scott Show.
15: Thank you so much, Scott, for having me.
13: It's great to have you on the show. We were joking before you came on about how funny it might be for radio if we just got mad at each other and stormed off, right? And there's something about when people go off and they get angry. We laugh about it in our social media, and those videos go viral, and people take out their phones when people are shouting or fighting somewhere in public. But the problem is that anger is something that is tearing apart families. It's a very serious issue. And honestly, it's not dealt with very well, even in the church. Tell us about anger, and tell us first a little bit about yourself and how you came to write a book about this.
15: Well, I'm an obstetrician gynecologist with a subspecialty in infectious disease. That doesn't lend itself much to anger.
13: You got a lot of angry pregnant ladies. What do you got going on?
15: Angry fathers.
13: Angry dads, yeah.
15: In Lexington, Kentucky, married to my beautiful wife, Pam. We have five sons, four living, and 10 grandchildren. I'm a member of the Focus on the Family Physicians Resource Council and do a lot of advisory work for them in the areas of obstetrics, gynecology, and female disorders. And just real briefly, Scott, we had two grandchildren living in Nashville, Tennessee, who were in the Covenant School shooting episode. Mm. They fortunately were not injured, but some of their friends were. As you know, there were three children and two adults killed there. And that just sparked an interest in me to look into the underlying anger that motivates so much of, as you described, what's going on in our nation today. I did a survey prior to writing, and 42.6% of all respondents admitted that they are angry at least weekly and 25% daily in the survey that we did. And so anger is a normal emotion. I don't want anybody listening today to think that I'm saying that anger never occurs. It's not a sin to be angry.
13: That's right.
15: But where we sin is when our responses to our anger are inappropriate.
13: And the Bible never says don't be angry. It says in your anger do not sin.
15: Correct.
13: Jesus got angry. God gets angry. It's something that we should get angry. There are things to get angry about in this world. But, you know, when you talk about the, like that shooting you're talking about and some of the extreme violence that we see, and people leave those manifestos and they write it down, that's one of the things that you really realize is that there's long-term anger, seething anger, you know, anger that really needed to be dealt with for a long time. As a pastor, I can tell you that there's a lot of people who are dealing with anger that's deep down, often unexpressed. How would you begin to deal with that? Let's talk about that for a minute.
15: Well, Scott, I think in my writing, I talk a lot about root issues and triggers. And it's very important when you're dealing with anger to look into the deep-seated root issues that are behind even before anger begins. Rejection, abandonment, abuse, neglect, deep-seated parent wounds. And one of the most significant is feeling that you can never measure up, that you don't amount to anything, and then you become angry. And as you mentioned, and the church is not immune to this, we have a lot of people in our churches who repress their anger. You mentioned Jesus becoming angry. Jesus did not repress his anger. God didn't repress his anger. It was justifiable. They may have acted on that as Jesus did with the fig tree, as Jesus did in the temple, but they didn't repress it. And I like to recommend a grounding technique. All of my men in my recovery group have grounding crosses, gripping crosses.
13: Now, what you were just holding up for people listening, what was that that you're holding up? That's the grounding cross?
15: This is a gripping cross, right. And this one happens to be from Israel. But they keep that in their pocket. It fits right in your hand. And whenever they tend to become angry, when they tend to want to act out, they know to grip that cross. Our grandchildren keep gripping crosses. And when they get upset with each other, I tell them, get your gripping cross out. Let your anger flow into that cross. And it's amazing how that grounding technique can work. Jesus used a grounding technique, Scott, in the temple. In John 4, when he talks about he wove a whip. So Jesus paused, and he used a grounding technique of weaving a whip before he acted.
13: He didn't just go off. I think that's something important for people to understand.
15: Exactly.
13: He didn't just blow a stack.
15: When the woman in adultery was brought to him, he used a grounding technique. He wrote on the ground as he processed his anger toward the men who had brought the woman, but not a man, to him. So in those situations, Jesus taught us some valuable lessons about how not to repress your anger. It's okay to be angry, deal with it, and have techniques that you can use to resolve your anger.
13: And so when you talk about the grounding cross, I want to make sure people understand it's not something that's like magical. It's a technique that is a reminder, hey, I'm getting angry and I need to not blow up or do something that I shouldn't do right now.
15: Exactly. It's not a magical technique. It is truly a psychological technique for grounding. And it's a great technique to teach your kids in the home.
13: You're listening to the Pastor Scott Show. My guest is Dr. David Hager. He is the author of a new book called Simmering Anger, Smoldering Rage, The Emotions That Are Tearing Our World Apart. And you can get that by going online to HagerSpeaks.com. It's H-A-G-E-R Speaks.com. You know, as we talk about anger, would you agree? It seems to me, and sometimes we just see more because we get older, but it seems to me that our culture is more angry than it used to be. There's always been anger and always issues for people, but it seems like, especially young people, a lot more angry than they used to be.
15: I agree with you, Scott. All you have to do is go out on the highway and drive down the road, and some of our anger begins to show when somebody cuts you off, somebody blows a horn, when you're in the supermarket line and somebody cuts in front of you. Yesterday, I was in the grocery store, and a guy walked out with his cart full and didn't pay anything, and I told the punched the guy there, and I said, did you realize that guy left? And he said, yeah, it's not worth our time. There's a lot of anger that is in our society. People are angry politically. They're angry socially, and they don't know how to deal with their anger. So it erupts. It's like a geyser. And when it's repressed, then it's just like old Yellowstone. It's going to erupt. And that steam is going to spill out over not only yourself, but people around you.
13: That is something I think that is.

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4: Church can do?
5: Yes, definitely. The church needs to have anger management. Pastors need to be trained in how to do this. You need to have Christian counseling referrals that are available. We use the Celebrate Recovery program, and there is information about anger management through Celebrate Recovery, but we have to deal with it, because otherwise it gets repressed, it goes back into the back of the brain, and then the slightest thing can bring it to the forefront.
4: You know, a lot of people will use the phrase, I'm walking on eggshells, when they're around somebody who they know might blow up. And that can be a spouse, it can be their kids, it can be the parents, it can be a coworker, a boss, somebody out there. You know, is that what you're talking about? Like the repressed or suppressed anger that people recognize is there, and you're always worried about lighting that fuse.
5: Right. So, some of the characteristics, Scott, that's a great point. Some of the characteristics of individuals who have repressed anger, often they will isolate. They isolate themselves, get away. They have a very short fuse, if you will. It takes the slightest thing to trigger their anger. They often will lash out at individuals, lash out at things, even with outbursts, loud talk. So when you see those things in individuals, it kind of alerts you. And people often ask me, well, what do I do when I recognize that someone seems to be angry? The first thing you want to do is try to speak to them directly. Remain calm yourself. Don't let them get you to blow up. And then help them to understand why they are angry. That's what we do with our kids. What's upsetting you? Why are you upset with your sister or your brother? And let them process that. And then offer for them to come into a counseling situation, a situation where they can resolve their anger, hopefully within the church. And if that doesn't work, if you still find that they are really angry, they're writing things down, they're making threats, then that needs to be reported to the authorities.
4: Yeah, some people when they're making threats, you know, sometimes you can blow those off, but sometimes they're very serious, and that's hard to know. You're listening to the Pastor Scott Show. My guest is Dr. David Hager. He has written a book called Simmering Anger, Smoldering Rage, The Emotions That Are Tearing Our World Apart. You can get it at HagerSpeaks.com, HagerSpeaks.com. And, you know, as we talk about this, there's a lot of different kinds of anger, but there's sort of a group of people who are angry about things I think they shouldn't be mad about, things that aren't really true or things that are not really a big deal, and they're dealing with those issues. And then there's people who are dealing with anger because they really have faced an injustice or they've been abused. There is a good reason for them to be angry. How would you approach each of those people, you know, from a different standpoint? We probably all know people in that realm who are just angry for no reason, but then there are people who are angry for a pretty good reason. How would you tell the difference, and how would you approach them differently?
5: Yeah, so that comes back, Scott, to sitting down with that person, and often it's good to have someone else with you, but to help them understand why are you angry. And when they're going through that and they're making these comments, these threats, they're having these outbursts of anger, and you realize that really doesn't make sense. There's no justifiable reason for that anger, then you need to help them to understand you're just angry. You're angry in general. We need to deal with this. We need to come to grips with your seething underlying anger. But the individual who is angry because there's so much homelessness, they're angry because there is

0: trafficking going on in your community. Those are justifiable reasons to be angry, but there are ways to deal with that in constructive, appropriate manners so that you're not lashing out, you're not running people down, but you're helping to resolve the problem. And Scott, one of the big issues is social media. People are able to say things on social media and really have no accountability for it and strike out, make other people angry, and it becomes a root issue.
1: I think social media is one of the reasons that people have a much shorter fuse, or even they're angry in ways that are not constructive, even when it comes to social issues that maybe they need to be addressed, but that they're not really helping with all of that. What is a technique? And some people listening, they are that angry person. So a lot of people listening are going, well, I'm the angry person. You know, I'm the one typing out angry things that hopefully you regret, but you send them out there forever digitally in your social media. Or you're the person that people avoid at church or at work because you might go off, or you're causing the issue in your family. What's a technique for an angry person that you would say, hey, you know, if this is you, here's a technique. You told us one already, the grounding idea. What else would you tell people?
0: Yeah, so in my book, Scott, I talk about going to the well, and it's W-E-L-L. The W stands for wait. Just as I said, Jesus paused. Jesus waited. It was his example for us. You should always pause before you act. The E is evaluate the situation. Why am I angry? What am I really angry about? Is it really this situation, or is it something that happened last week? Is it something that my boss said to me yesterday? What is the real reason for your anger? The first L is for listen. Listen to the voice of Holy Spirit in your life. Listen to what God is saying to you about your anger, because he always promises, 1 Corinthians 10, 12, and 13, he will provide a way of escape so that you do not have to succumb to temptation, the temptation to become angry. And the final L is look for that path of escape. Look for a path of resolution. And if you'll go to the well, W-E-L-L, when you first sense that you're becoming angry, you will often find that you're much better able to deal with that emotion. Speak with people calmly, communicate openly, but go to the well. And I often say, and it's in the book, listen intently, speak reservedly, become angry reluctantly.
1: I think that's a really good tool. Wait, evaluate, listen, and look well. Go to the well. You know, I think that saves so much of difficulty and sadness and destruction when we can just be patient with maybe what we are dealing with and really get to that core issue. 'Cause maybe you're mad at a person, or you're about to take your anger out at a person, but maybe they have nothing to do with it. Maybe it's something else. You got to take the time to figure that out before you bring destruction.
0: Yeah, you're exactly right, Scott. That's such a great point. And the other issue I mentioned before, root issues, is triggers. And each of us have triggers. There are things that will spark our anger. It may be a loud noise. It may be someone blowing their horn, whatever that is. You need to recognize your triggers, and you need to enable the people around you to recognize what may trigger your anger.
1: Yeah, I think that, and to understand that you might be getting angry because you were triggered. You know, when you have that person around you, they can help calm you down. They can help take you to the well also if they know you need to be there.
0: Exactly, exactly. You're right on.
1: Yeah, and trust somebody to do that. My guest is Dr. David Hager. His book is called Simmering Anger, Smoldering Rage. You can hold that book up if you'd like to. People who are watching online can take a look at it. Simmering Anger, Smoldering Rage, the emotions that are tearing our world apart. Where's the best place to get your book?
0: Yeah, Scott, the best place actually is probably to go to Amazon.com. All of our books are on Amazon. You can go to the publisher, WIPF and Stock. Mm-hmm.
1: Yeah, Amazon will be easier to remember.
0: Yeah, yeah, you won't get upset.
1: You get really angry going trying to figure out that other website.
0: And my other two recent books, Restoring Your Temple, Seven Steps to Inner Healing and Peace, mm-hmm. and On the Way, Ministering in the Moment.
1: And a lot of great stuff there. Real quick, what's the phone number if somebody is dealing with anger issues right now that they can call it Focus on the Family?
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1: yeah,
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0: Thank you, Scott. It's really been a pleasure, and I appreciate you addressing this issue.
1: Thank you. 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
18: Anything about this creature, it is your duty to report that to the police.
19: You're letting your imagination run away with you. No, I have never seen this creature that you're talking about.
18: Forgive me, Doctor, but I am calling you a liar.
19: Mr. McGee, don't make me angry. You wouldn't like me when I'm angry.
1: You know what that clip is from? Do you recognize that clip, Jose? What that anger? Don't make me angry.
19: Don't make me angry. You wouldn't like me when I'm angry.
1: I bet everybody over a certain age knows exactly what that is. What is that?
20: I would know because I edited that clip for
1: you. You let people in the door, but did you know before you edited the clip?
20: No.
1: Okay. That is a clip from the old Incredible Hulk show. It was a television show that was on in the 70s, maybe early 80s. I don't know. But I remember growing up as a kid, Friday nights, we'd watch Wonder Woman at 8, The Incredible Hulk at 9, and The Dukes of Hazzard at 10. It was like every Friday night. It was an amazing, amazing thing. And The Incredible Hulk with Bill Bixby was always every episode of that show. And, of course, the Hulk is the character who gets angry, right? And then he goes crazy and starts smashing everything up. And he's in the new Marvel movies and all of those things. But the old TV version, if you watch that, there was this FBI agent, I think, who was always trying to track him down. And what would happen is it was David Banner, not Bruce Banner. I think it's David Bruce Banner. But for some reason, they went with Bruce. I read something about that. It's all really weird about people's perceptions of the name Bruce and David. They thought that Bruce sounded too feminine back in the 70s. Can you believe that's actually why they did that?
21: Okay.
1: They did that. I don't know why. And if your name's Bruce, you know, I'm sorry for bringing that up.
15: How dare you?
1: I've never thought of it that way. Anyway, that's why they went with David. But now nobody sees it that way. So when they went back to Bruce. Anyway, it was David Banner. He goes to these towns every episode of that show. As gets a job, gets to know people, falls in love, but then, of course, he would become the Hulk.
19: Don't make me angry. You wouldn't like me when I'm angry.
1: And nobody likes him when he's angry because he tears up the town. He just destroys the whole town, and then every episode would end with him having now to leave that town that he just destroyed. Like, he beats the bad guy, right? He does some good, but in the meantime, he destroys everything. And they always had the sad music while he's walking away with his duffel bag hitching a ride. You probably remember that. Anyway, I always think about that with anger. We're talking about anger. A long way to get into it there. But I thought, as we talk about this, it's an important subject. But what is your irrational anger? Like, what is it that, you know, everybody gets angry about things, and some of those things are really good, but sometimes we get angry over things that are ridiculous. Like, there's just something, it's the silliest thing, but it pushes your buttons, like a petty grievance about something. What is your petty anger? 888-528-2557. 888-528-2557. Like, what really, you know, for some reason... Do you have one of those in your life? Do you have one of those, Jose? Like, what gets you angry? That shouldn't, but it does.
20: Yeah, when I'm not angry, and then someone, I guess, looks at me and they're like, "Are you angry?" And I'm like, "No, I'm not angry." "Are you sure you're not angry?" It's like, "No, I'm not." And that kind of makes me a little angry.
1: You know, I do that. That is, that makes me angry. I wasn't angry, but now that you're asking me, now I'm angry.
20: Funny how that works.
1: Yeah, why is that? Why? That doesn't make any sense. And if my family's listening, you know, Dad is hardly ever angry. Right? Really? I think that my family would say that.
22: I'm the bad guy?
1: I'm hardly angry. But if you ask me if I'm angry and I'm not angry, it makes me angry. It's funny. Is that a common thing? Is it like a dude thing right there? I don't know. What is the silly thing that makes you angry that shouldn't, but it just... For some reason, it does. 888-528-2557. 888-528-2557. 2557. This is the Pastor Scott Show, 888-528-2557. You know, I don't know. I laugh because as I think, I started thinking about this, and I started thinking, well, what is it that begins to make me mad? You know what makes me mad is when I call up like a bank or something, and I have to talk to the automated thing, the AI thing, but it won't understand me. You know what I'm saying? Where you call up and it says, I don't mind it at first, you know, tell me your name. But as soon as it says, I didn't understand that. After about two of those, now I'm furious.
0: How dare you?
1: And I have lost my mind at the computer. Like I'm talking to no human being. It used to be that you could just always press zero or star and get to a real person. Now you can't. And the AI will just, that drives me crazy. What is it that drives you crazy that maybe it shouldn't, but it sets you off? 888-528-2557. James and Covina, welcome to the Pastor Scott Show.
21: How you doing, Pastor Scott? Good to have you back.
1: Hi, James. It's great. Great to be back. Great to be back.
21: All right. Well, just a little tidbit about the Hulk. You know, Lou Ferrigno, he said it was so hard to get mad all day because he was he was actually a gentle giant.
1: He's a nice guy. Know? Lou Ferrigno played the Hulk. It wasn't Bill Bixby, who's not a really large person, but through the magic of television, he would always rip through the same jeans and shirt though every episode. That's what I always found interesting.
21: Yeah, I always thought, like, where was the bag at? He always left with the bag. Where was it at?
1: I don't know, but that bag is definitely in our memories. Every time I see a black duffel bag, I think of that show.
21: Oh, I know. Exactly. But to your question about anger, you know, as I say matured, I think the anger has been, like, my wife has told me over the years, I've learned to say, okay, I'm breathing, and I'm sorry. If you say those two things, you're probably going to calm yourself down. Because as a coach, when you coach sometimes youth sports into high school, sometimes coaches lose their temper, and now I look at it like, dude, why are you acting like that? And my wife tells me, that was you 15 years ago.
1: Yeah, that so, you know, it's interesting that, when people can tell us that we have grown. And that's good. Where I was coaching Little League, and they had signs up, you know, in the stands that reminded parents that this is just a game. And that, in fact, it's the signs in the Little League where I coached, the signs actually said, your child is not going to get a scholarship or become a big leaguer. Just sit down and enjoy the game, which probably made people mad, right? But I liked that one. I thought, yeah, you know, relax. James, thanks for calling the Pastor Scott Show, 888-528-2557. What's a petty thing that makes you angry that probably shouldn't, but for some reason it just presses your buttons? 888-528-2557. Henry in Compton, welcome to the Pastor Scott Show.
22: Hello, Pastor Scott. You know, real quick, one thing that I don't know if it gets me angry or irritates me, but I'm disabled. I use a power wheelchair, and there are many times where, for example, I'm going to McDonald's, and I have my system already. I go and I grab the door to pull back and to go in, and people will run to help me to get the door. They actually get in the way. I would appreciate if they would just step to the side and let me go in. That happens a lot. Sometimes it happens at supermarkets, you know, you're because when you're disabled, you learn how to deal with what you got to deal with, and you develop systems to do it.
1: Yeah.
22: But when somebody comes out of nowhere, they throw you off. They actually, if it's like someone using a walker, you want to help them, the best thing is to step aside, let them go, because you just might throw them off balance. And it irritates me. Just the other day, some guy, he practically ran over to where I was at. And I'm like, and it irritates me, but I just say, thank you. But a lot of times I tell people, oh, I got my system. In other words, I'm telling them in a nice way, get it out of the way.
1: You know, I think that's a great thing to talk about. So you're talking about like, do you hit the automatic button and it opens the door and then somebody goes over there to try to help you out?
22: No. The ones that, the automatic doors, those are fine. I'm talking about the ones where you got to manually open it.
1: Oh, okay. So you've worked it out, but somebody comes over to help you and it irritates you because you've got it.
22: I got it, and they're actually in the way. Actually, I said, can you, you know, you got in the way. Really, you're not helping.
1: Now, should they, just, Now, I can imagine myself getting up to help somebody. So am I getting in the way? Should I wait to see if they're having trouble?
22: Yes, better that way.
1: Oh.
22: Because they have their system. They already know. I've got 1, 2, 3, and I'm in. And, it's like a pet peeve. I'm like, hello?
1: You know what, though? I bet that's helpful for everybody. Because I think a lot of people just get up to help open the door. And it probably, I can imagine why that would be annoying if you've got it.
22: So maybe
1: it's wait until you can tell that they don't got it.
22: Yes. Yeah. I tell people the best help is just step aside. And you'll be a great help.
1: All right. You know what, Henry? I think that's very helpful. And it's great to hear that that's kind of what's going through your mind, too, because I think if you're not disabled, you'd have no idea that that's a thing. That's super helpful. Henry, thanks for calling the Pastor Scott Show. 888-528-2557. What's a small thing that shouldn't make you angry, but it does irritate you or, you know, that really presses your buttons? 888-528-2557. Yvonne in Hacienda Heights, welcome to the Pastor Scott Show.
0: Hi, Pastor Scott. Welcome back.
1: Thank you. Great to be back.
0: Missed you when you were gone, but, you know, the fill-ins were great, too, especially Greg Laurie.
1: Oh, good to hear. Yeah, I was glad he was on the show.
0: Yeah, but they're still not you. So everybody has their slot, and yeah, miss you.
1: Well, thank you. I'll let Greg know. Greg, you're not me, though.
0: Greg, he's not you, and you're not him.
1: And I'm not him, by the way. That's what he would say back.
0: He'll say, but you're not me.
1: Yeah.
0: Okay. Anyways, something that really bothers me is I take care of my mom, and I do all her pharmaceutical, her doctors, whatever she needs. And she's been battling with this bacterial infection, and they put her on antibiotics, and it seemed to help, but no sooner did she get off of it when she started, like, having, like, you know, relapse. And so time is money, you know. You're busy. You have to run errands. You have to take care of parents, you know, kids. And so what really bothers me is I called the doctor. This happened, I think it was on Monday, and I talked to the gal, and she takes down all the information. She said, relay the message to the doctor, and he will get back. And she says, do you want somebody to call you back to speak to you about this matter? And I said, yes. Okay, if you don't answer, can we leave a detailed message on your voicemail? Yes, I encourage that. Please do so, because you can't always catch the call. Well, we're waiting.
1: A couple seconds.
0: We're making our way to, you know, head out. When the phone rings out in the direct sun, I can't see the call and I can't answer it. So it goes to voicemail, only for the girl to say, please call us back.
1: I know. Yvonne, I'm with you there. I got to take a break. 888-528-2557. What's a small thing that makes you angry? We'll be right back in the Pastor Scott Show.
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1: What's a small thing that really makes you mad? 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It shouldn't, but it does. 888-528-2557. I'll get your calls here in just a second. 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All right. We're talking about, what makes you angry?
19: Don't make me angry. You wouldn't like me when I'm angry.
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29: Hi, thank you for having me here. I just wanted to say the thing that really frustrates me big is my son, he had some medical bills, and he's on our insurance. He's over 18, and it has been frustrating trying to pay his bills because I'm not him, and he works full-time. He has a 30-minute break at work for lunch. And so I try and take care of these bills. One was in February when he had pneumonia, and the insurance dragged it out. And, you know, I'm trying to pay the bill, but they didn't have the bill correct. And they won't talk to me because I'm not him. but I'm on the insurance policy, and then there was, he was in an accident, and there was some bills with that. He was in a burn accident, and I'm trying to get the bills sorted out, but because there's no HIPAA release, which usually with doctors, you're not going to do that. You know, if it's an emergency situation, folks, were emergency type situations, but it's very frustrating because I'm trying to pay the bill, but they won't answer questions about the bill. But yeah. No, I understand.
1: Well, and it's hard when, you know, when he's the one who is the adult, you know, the patient, and you're the one on the insurance, and really you both have to be a part of it.
29: Right, right.
1: Yeah, well,
29: but, you know, but to put in the form for HIPAA, they don't tell you how to do it. But I understand. On one hand, I understand. But then on the other hand, it's frustrating.
1: It's very frustrating. Annette, thanks for calling the Pastor Scott Show. 888-528-2557. What's a small thing that probably shouldn't get you angry, but it does? 888-528-2557. Demia in L.A., welcome to the Pastor Scott Show.
0: Hi, Pastor Scott.
1: Hi, did I get your name right? Is it Demia or Demia?
0: It's Demia.
1: Demia.
0: What gets me angry is they have these all-gender restrooms. And I don't like sharing bathrooms with men.
1: Yeah.
0: Because when the men go into the all-gender restrooms, they drip pee. It's pee all over the floor. I'm a woman.
1: Men destroy the... If you've ever, as a man, accidentally walked into the ladies' room when it was a ladies' room, you notice a couple of things. Number one, you notice it's nice and it's clean and it smells good.
0: Great.
1: Totally different for the men's room. It's always nasty. But now that they've gone to the all-gender ones and it doesn't matter, both of them are destroyed. And women should rise up, you know, on that. My wife was talking about that the other day because I won't mention the name of the place, but I like to call it St. Arbucks. I went in that coffee shop, and they used to have men's and women's, and boy, both of them were bad. She was really ranting about that. Demia, thanks for calling the Pastor Scott Show. 888-528-2557. What are small things that probably shouldn't make you angry, but they do? Macaris and Watts, welcome to the Pastor Scott Show.
3: Yo, what's up?
1: How are
3: Pastor
1: you?
3: Scott and what really ticks me off is when I go somewhere in the public and then there's just some streamers recording me. Recording everyone.
1: Now, because you're in the background and they're doing their thing for TikTok or whatever?
3: Yeah.
1: You know, I bet that a lot of us, we don't realize that we've just been broadcast out to who knows who. Right?
3: Yeah.
1: And people, what's funny about that to me, too, is that in fact, it was another thing at the St. Arbucks, the same one with the nasty restroom. There was a guy doing that, and he didn't have a headset on. He was speaking into a microphone, like, in front of him. And then he's irritated with everybody walking by. It's like, dude, you're inside a Starbucks. What do you think? But, yeah, I think that a lot of people are kind of wondering what's going on with that these days. Interesting one. Thanks, Macaris, for calling the Pastor Scott Show. 888-528-2557. 888-528-2557. 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
10: A great show, Pastor Scott. My little thing that gets me upset is when I'm at a four-way stop with lights, and so I'm stopped. As soon as the light turns green, a guy behind me just honks the horn. I mean, as soon as the light turns green.
1: You know, the fastest interval of time ever recorded is the time between when the light turns green and the guy behind you honks.
10: Yes.
1: And you know what?
10: I mean, it's immediate.
1: And you know what I do when that happens sometimes? And I shouldn't do this. I just don't go then. I'm just like, it's one thing if I'm looking at my phone and I should have gone, right? But if it's like half, it's a millisecond after that light turns green, my sinful nature kicks in. And it's like, I'm not going to go anywhere, or I'm going to move out really slow. I should not do that, because in the days of road rage, somebody's going to also get mad in a worse way, I think.
10: My sinful nature comes in, and I do the second thing that you mentioned. I'll drive very, very slow.
1: See, I have like, it's like the, it's road, I don't know if I should call it road rage. It's whatever the opposite version of that. Because you're right, if somebody's tailgating me, I'll just keep slowing down.
10: Right.
1: You know,
10: right.
1: But also probably not wise. Probably not the best thing. Scott, thanks for calling the Pastor Scott Show. 888-528-2557. 888-528-2557. You know, it's funny to think about that because there's just something in our nature about anger. And anger is not always a sin. There are lots of things that should make us mad, right? And if you're dealing with anger, you know, one of the things you've got to ask yourself is, am I angry about the things that makes Jesus angry? Right, and then am I handling it the way that that he would? You know, Jesus, when he got mad, you know, we usually talk about him in the temple and he makes the whip and he does all of that. Or maybe we talk about him turning around and calling out the Pharisees. You know, most of the time when Jesus is mad, he's mad at religious people, actually, in the New Testament. But there are other times when Jesus is mad. The Gospel of Mark, he gets mad at the Pharisees and he turns around and he heals the guy. Like he decides, especially when it's something of injustice or something else, how should I be angry about this? I'm going to turn around and do something good in the face of something that is bad. You know, and when you can discipline yourself to do that, something that maybe you can't really do anything about, but it makes you mad and it should. Homelessness issue, different things that are happening like that in our society, or you see, you know, things going on, and if you feel like you can't do anything about it, you know, but it makes you mad. Well, maybe God is calling you to do something good. Like, you can't necessarily solve it for the situation specifically that you're thinking about, but you can go help somebody and do for one what you wish you could do for somebody else if you can't. It's a great way to deal with anger. 888-528-2557. What are the things that make you angry that shouldn't? I get mad when people don't put the shopping cart back. Am I becoming like an old guy because I'm doing that now?
2: Everybody is corrupt.
1: Am I just so I'm in the car, I'm at the Costco, and I'm waiting for the spot. By the way, what also makes me mad is when somebody, you're waiting for the spot at Costco or someplace, and you're in there and you're waiting, and they load the car, and then they get in the car, and then they don't pull out right away. Like, that's the worst, especially when you know that they know you're waiting. So they see you waiting, you got your blinker on, and then they get in the car, and then they hit the brakes, you see the brake lights come on, sometimes you see the reverse lights come on, and then they just stay there. I think that if it takes you longer than 30 seconds once you get in the car to back out of that spot, you should lose your Costco membership. It should just immediately be revoked. That should happen. Anyway, so this happens, but this guy, he leaves the cart in the spot, and he pulls out, and then I have to get out. Actually, I sent James out of the car because I'm dad. Get out. And he goes and he gets the cart and has to put up. You know, put your carts back. I think that matters. 888-528-2557. There's obviously a lot more serious things. Bible tells us, in your anger, do not sin. It's very, very clear. The Bible never says never be angry. It says, essentially, don't let anger become your master. And for some of us, it is. You know, for some of us, our anger controls our life, and it affects all kinds of other things. Don't ignore it. At the top of the hour, we had a guest on, and he's got a book, Dr. Hager, and it is about that kind of anger and stuff. You can get the podcast if you want to check that out. Just go to PastorScottShow.com and get our podcast. You'll always get the show if you ever miss it. And do that, and maybe you know somebody that you're close enough to that you could give that book to if you're not the person struggling with it. They might get mad at you for giving it to them, right? You gotta think that through. But this is one of the biggest issues in our society, and it's affecting all kinds of things. Families, it's huge in our politics. It's gotten violent and nasty, and it didn't used to be as bad, I think, as it is now. A lot of it is social media driven. A lot of it is that we are trying to find our worth outside of the Lord. We're being told that whatever injustice we have had to deal with in our life, or whatever's been unfair, that we should just be mad about it. That's the wrong advice. You know, give it to the Lord. and say, you know, in light of what has happened to me, what does the Lord want to do in my life? And that's a great way to handle it. All right, this is the Pastor Scott Show. 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And you get less angry stuff. Pastor Scott Show will be right back. 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
18: In 1796, George Washington made one of the most consequential decisions in American history. He chose not to seek a third term as president. So why does that matter? Because America was not built on permanent rulers. It was built on ordered liberty. Faith teaches that authority is a stewardship, not a possession. Leaders are accountable to God for how they use power. And why does that still matter today? Because republics survive when leaders respect limits and citizens defend them. Washington's lesson still stands. A republic is preserved when power has limits, and public service remains a duty to God and country, not a path to personal rule.
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1: 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And we talk about issues of the day from a Christian perspective. 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
7: We can finish the work of President Obama and pass a public option so that every single American has access to the health care they deserve. Because health care is a human right. It is not a privilege. I just, since we are in church, and because I said BS earlier, if you read our scriptures, if you read the New Testament, what does Jesus spend most of his time doing? It's not, well, you already know, okay. It's not preaching, it's not teaching, it is healing. Healing the sick. And in Matthew 25, Scripture says that's how we will be judged and how we will be saved. By healing the sick, by feeding the hungry, by welcoming the stranger, by visiting the prisoner.
1: Okay. That was Senate candidate in Texas, James Tallarico, at a church campaigning for office. And it kind of goes into what we were talking about last hour, and what is the role of government in our life. But also in this case, what he likes to do, he is a very, maybe you call liberal Christian. I don't know if he would say probably progressive Christian. If you're a little older, you might have thought liberal Christian. The difference is, if you haven't paid attention to that kind of in the church, is it used to be not liberal like politically. I guess it is political. It's, but the more liberal denominations, you don't really see the Bible as authoritative as the Word of God. You can change it. You can take out parts. You can rearrange it. Where the more conservative your church is, the more you see the Scripture as having authority. And you can't change it. You can disagree about what it says if you're really trying to get into the text. And so there's a lot of that. But, James Tallarico, you know, what he just said there is totally wrong scripturally. First of all, healing is important. And what Jesus says in Matthew 25 about our behavior as Christians, what it looks like to be a Christian, super important. But what he usually leaves out, and what tends to happen in denominations that he's a part of, is what he leaves out is the gospel, that Jesus died for your sins, that whoever believes in him will have everlasting life. And actually what Jesus does mostly in the scriptures is teaching and preaching. Crowds, preaching the kingdom of God, explaining parables, debating the Pharisees on issues, training his disciples, calling people to repentance and faith. That's what he's doing. Now, healing episodes are frequent, but they're very brief compared with the extended teaching. You have the Sermon on the Mount, you have the parables, and you've got the Olivet Discourse, you got the Upper Room, all of that going on. And, you know, we're going to talk about on our show the issues of the day. We talk about that. It gives us a time. We're not a church, right? We get a time to say, okay, you're having regular conversations wherever you go with people who are Christians or people who are not Christians. And if you're a Christian, by the way, I hope you have some non-Christians in your life. Kind of a side issue here, but one of the things I think we can do better with as believers is you got to have non-believers in your life, friends who don't know Jesus. Right? How are you going to make disciples if there's no one around you to really make disciples of? I mean, you can make disciples of believers. You can help them grow in their faith. That's a big part of it. But you should have people in your life who don't know Jesus. And there's a lot of benefit of that. Number one, you can share the gospel with people who don't have it. Number two, it's a check on how we live. Because other people who aren't believers aren't reading the Bible usually, and they're usually not going to church. But they are reading you. And scripturally, they're at church when you're around. So it's also a check on our life and how we live our life, because we're supposed to be ambassadors of Christ. We are supposed to be representing him. You know, those are the reasons, you know, not to curse, for example. Those are the reasons that you do certain things. Plus, loving your neighbor, really doing those things. One of the reasons that Tallarico is popular with a lot of people is because he's emphasizing those things that Christians ought to be doing. He just has his theology all messed up and upside down for the reasons why. Certainly Jesus healed many people, and it's frequent, and compassion is central to his ministry, but we shouldn't mistake that Jesus himself repeatedly said that he came to preach the good news of the kingdom of God. The miracles and the healings are not the message. They point to the message. They showed who he was and validated what he taught. That's really important. When we talk about, we've got these elections coming today, and one of the big things that you're going to see is really the strength of kind of this DSA movement. It's not the Democrat Party. I want to make sure that we're separating that. Democrats are kind of coming around to that. But that we understand, hey, these people are talking about changing the whole country. That's what's in the platform. That's what they're saying. And they have ideas of changing everything. This person I'm going to play here. The reason I'm talking about this is because I think these things make people poor. Right? The reason I'm talking from a Christian perspective on socialism and particularly communism, and I'm not talking about national health care. I think that can be debated. I'm not talking about the phony baloney socialism that we think that the Nordic countries have, which, A, they say is not socialism. It's very market-driven, whatever you want to say about it. It's very free market-driven. That's what the Dutch are going to tell you. That's what those countries are going to say. A lot of taxation, and the health care is covered. There's a lot of debate you can have about that. I'm talking about government systems that we have seen, especially over the last 100 years, that have driven people to incredible poverty, that are proposed in ways that say, hey, we're going to make people healthy. We're going to make sure that people have the rights to health care and education and whatever it is. And we're going to do it all for free is usually the language. And everybody tells you something's for free. Stop it. If you don't have to tell my kids this all the time, stop downloading software that is for free. It's filling your computer with garbage. You know, those many, many pages that you never read, your terms, and you click the little box, and you never read it. You're selling your life is what that says, right? And if it's free, it's worse what you're doing. Free is never free. Somebody's making, people aren't out of the generosity of their own heart just giving you free stuff. No, they're getting something. That's how human beings work. Anyway, so when we talk about this, I want you to know that's where I'm coming from. I think it's why we need to understand this, because I think at the end of the day, where in a short term, you might see some help for people, in the long term, you see terrible, terrible poverty. Plus, you see these systems, Marxism, communism, what a lot of people call socialism, it's really far beyond that. It's really, you know, communism. It's explicitly anti-God. It's explicitly anti-God altogether. You have to, because the state has to be your God. That's the idea. And the highest authority has to be the state. You need to understand that that's out there. That means they're going to come after all kinds of things. So this lady who is, she will probably next week become the Democrat candidate for governor of Wisconsin, a very purple state. We're not talking about New York, San Francisco, L.A. We're talking about Wisconsin. Okay, it's voted Republican, you know, two of the last three times. And it's really close, super purple. She's going to be, she very well could be the governor. She wants to get rid of everything. She wants to get rid of the police, no prisons, all that kind of stuff. Plus, she wants to get rid of Thanksgiving. Let's go to 2-1.
8: One thing that they brought up as well was a post from you in 2021 where you said Americans should cancel Thanksgiving, should have done this in 1621. The post has been deleted. Republicans have been highlighting it. Do you still believe that Thanksgiving should be canceled?
11: I'm a chef. And one of the first meals that I made that was for the community when I was 16 was a Thanksgiving meal. You know, I always think my hospitality background in owning a restaurant for 7-8 years, that bringing folks around the table to share conversation and build community is always a good thing. But Thanksgiving is also a time that's incredibly painful for many people in our communities.
1: So she doesn't say that she has changed from that. And the idea goes back to, hey, this was something that wasn't fair to Native Americans and all of that. But, you know, Thanksgiving as a holiday all these years later is about thanking God. I don't know if you think about it, but when you have Thanksgiving, and I love Thanksgiving, it's maybe my favorite of the holidays, because really it's about, it's not really a religious holiday, except it's a very religious holiday, because who are you thanking? You ever think about that? I mean, you could thank your family for the food that you have or the house that you have and things like that, but who are they thanking? Eventually, you need to give thanks to God. And whenever it's presented and wherever it's been presented, it's to thank God for what we have. Plus, you're with your family. You got football. You got turkey coma. You got all of that. If you don't like turkey, you can have some other food, right? And I'm not a big fan of

0: you probably aren't thanking the government. That's what the Communist Society will have you do very explicitly, or they'll throw you in the gulag. But you are thanking God. And these are people who are winning elections right now. This is the vice chair of the DSA. And she was on television talking about what's happening there. And what's happening there, and if you're a Democrat, one of the issues is, hey, this is a group of people that's opposed to us. They say out loud, we hate the Democrats. And the question was, why are you using the Democrats? Why don't you just start your own party? Why don't you just do all of that? And she gives this answer, 9-1.
1: So Jamie Harrison, who was the DNC chair, after you guys had such a big night in New York City and knocking off some of those incumbents and having success with your candidates in the congressional primaries, he said, if you hate the Democratic Party, then don't run the nation. Don't use our resources. Don't rely on our volunteers. Don't use our infrastructure. Focus on building the party you actually support. Other Democrats out there saying this is a separate party, the DSA. You don't belong within the party. How do you respond to his statements there?
2: Yeah, I mean, the two parties have over years and decades created a system where ballot line access is extremely difficult for third parties. I also have been told a lot of times by Democrats, don't vote third party, it's wasting your vote. Mm-hmm. So we run on the Democratic ballot line where it makes sense. We run independents sometimes where that is a viable possibility, but it's a ballot line. And what matters is what the voters think, and the voters are overwhelmingly choosing our candidates.
0: Now, she's right about how hard it is for third parties, right? That's something that everybody ought to think about. And the Democrats have banned lots of different views and people who are voting in their party. Bernie Sanders, that guy, whether you like him or not, he was probably going to be, if it were fair, he probably was going to be the candidate in 2016 and also in 2020.
3: Everybody is corrupt.
0: But the superdelegates and Hillary Clinton blocked him from that in 2016. He probably would have won that nomination. I'll bet he would have been president, too, just to let you know. And in 2020, if it wasn't for COVID and the inside of politics, everybody getting behind Biden, Bernie would have been the guy then, too.
3: Shush up, okay?
0: So he's still out there. A lot of people are mad, and that's happening. But this is the part that you've got to understand is not fringe. And we're having an election today where a guy in Michigan might get the nomination for the U.S. Senate, who is not necessarily he himself DSA. He's Islam. He'd be the first Islamic senator, first Muslim senator, I should say. And I think part of the reason not DSA is because he actually doesn't agree on anything. If he's really Muslim, then he's not in favor at all of the LGBTQ plus and all of that. But it doesn't matter. He's there because he is endorsed because of his socialist ideas. You're seeing this all across the country. I didn't even realize it, but there's hundreds now of DSA candidates, mostly in local governments, who are winning these elections. So she's questioned about what's in their platform. This is how that goes, 9-2.
1: Okay, so we're going to put up on the screen a few of the things that are part of your platform. And I want to ask you, just give me sort of a true or false on these. Abolish the Senate.
2: True.
1: Okay, replace the presidency and Supreme Court as we now know them.
2: Yep.
1: Abolish ICE.
2: Absolutely.
1: Abolish borders and give amnesty to anyone currently in the U.S. illegally.
2: As a long-term plan, yep.
1: Defund the Pentagon.
2: Absolutely.
1: Abolish prisons, at least in large part.
2: Yeah, again, that is part of a long-term program, yeah.
1: Okay, so no prisons. Government or public ownership of most large corporations.
2: Yeah, absolutely.
0: All of this stuff that is out there, it has led to tremendous destruction when that has been tried. I mean, get rid of the U.S. Senate. Why would you want to do that? She's, you know, what these people are proposing is the destruction of the whole country. All right. Do you know that if you're going to get rid of the, they want to get rid of the presidency. It's written down. They want to get rid of the Supreme Court altogether. They're not talking about just expanding it, which is a stupid idea, but they're also talking about ultimately getting rid of it. We're just not going to have it. And we're not going to have the presidency. Who's going to be the person in charge? They'll probably call that person a general secretary or comrade. And they want to expand the House of Representatives. Is there a more dysfunctional government body than the House of Representatives? I don't think so. That's what's going to run the country. Why get rid of the Senate? You know, the Senate, the idea is, well, the Senate is every state gets two senators. So it's not representative. So Wyoming gets

0: 2 and California gets 2. That's not really democratic because you have so many more people in California, for example. Well, there are reasons for that. There are reasons that are very, very important for that. And you can find it in the Federalist Papers. They write down all the stuff and the rationale for why the Senate. The Senate, by the way, is about the states. The House of Representatives is about the population. So you get represented by more people in California by far. You have 54 in California, and you got one in Wyoming in the House of Representatives. So the representation you have is far greater in California because there's more people. It's just how it goes. But the purpose of the Senate was is protection against impulsive public opinion. Otherwise, if you don't have it, I mean, imagine all the crazy ideas, like getting rid of Thanksgiving. You get enough people to do that, it's just gone. You get enough people who just want to do whatever in the House of Representatives, it can happen so quickly, even though it's a stupid idea. The purpose of the Senate was to do a couple of things. One, it provides a second look, and it makes it difficult to get things passed. It's temporarily blocks or permanently blocks bad laws. Stability in lawmaking, wisdom through experience, and equal representation of the states. See, the idea is if you're Wyoming, you're a small state, you don't want California making all the decisions. And I promise you, one of the reasons I don't think that Gavin Newsom is going to be president is because people in other states do not want to be California.
1: I take offense at our policies and strategies.
0: But if you don't have a U.S. Senate, then everybody's California, whether we like it or not. See, that's the reason for our system. And I'm talking about this because when you have these things happen, when you have a system where you've got now people who want to destroy the system that has, with all of its problems and other things, more and more people who are lifted up out of poverty, not just here, but around the world in the past 250 years than you've ever seen in world history. That doesn't get talked about enough. And if you want to destroy that, and instead you want to say, let's make us into Venezuela, they're making all the same promises as Venezuela. Did you know that? Same promises that ran that country into the ground. It was the richest, most powerful country in South America until 1998, and they elected Hugo Chavez, who brought all these same policies and all these same ideas, and he destroyed it. This is a guy named Daniel DiMartino, who's a Venezuelan, talking about that. Let's go to clip 3.
2: The only good thing about having lived under socialism is that you learn how bad it is. Mm-hmm. And so you don't want to make those same mistakes. What's concerning to me is that after I came to America a decade ago, I learned that there were actually people who believed in these ideas, who believed that what happened in Venezuela was not due to socialism, but, you know, it's just another corrupt government. Well, guess what? Most countries are corrupt. There are corrupt people in the U.S. government, too. Remember Senator Menendez? I don't want to touch sensitive subjects, but I mean, there are corrupt people in every government in the world. There are many corrupt countries. Not many countries have 8 million people flee from their country, a third of the population. Not many countries starve to death, even corrupt countries. Because you have to take people's freedom for that to happen. Even countries that are dictatorships. Do you see people starving in the streets of Dubai? Even during the crisis in the Strait of Hormuz? No. Do you see refugees flowing out of Saudi Arabia when oil prices go down? Do you even see countries that are sanctioned starve to death? No. So why is Venezuela, why is Cuba, why are all these socialist countries different? Because the common denominator is that they destroy free enterprise. You cannot start a business, you cannot feed your family, therefore you die and you flee. It's that simple.
0: It is that simple. And my friends, there are going to be some things proposed that are sound really good for a long time. But if it eats away at free enterprise, if it eats away at the actual thing that motivates people, whether it motivates people for profit or motivates people to help people, it motivates people to invent things, motivates people to do things that are better for society, even if their primary motivation is their own well-being, which, by the way, that's how humans are made. You want to make a living and you want to do things. You take that away, that's what happens in the system every single time, because you take away God, you take away the family, and you make the state in charge of everything, and nobody is motivated to do good things. Nobody is motivated to accomplish things, and that's why everybody's poor. 25% of Venezuelans left. Cuba, well, they got a good healthcare system. Yeah, have you seen a Cuban hospital? There's no doctors, there's no nurses, and it is a trash heap. It's because it doesn't work. Nice idea on paper, not good. The schools are good. No, they're not. They're terrible. That's why people get on a raft and they go there. I'm, you know, just even from a Christian perspective, this is something we've got to understand, that we've been blessed in our country with being able to help people. And so when you're getting out there to vote for these things, it might sound good, but maybe we have a responsibility to our fellow man that is not the government's. All right, Pastor Scott Show. 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We'll be back in just a moment. Stay tuned. This is Pastor Scott from the Pastor Scott Show. 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
11: It's hard to deny the constant attack of negative emotions that flood us online. 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
13: 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All right. Hey, Jose, you know, what was, I was gone last week. Everything go okay? We have not even talked about it. You know, yesterday we just kind of jumped into it and didn't really get to say. How'd it go? Go all right?
14: Yeah, I think the guest host did a phenomenal job.
13: We had guest hosts. We had John Fuller from Focus on the Family. Super nice of him to do that and be with us. And we had Pastor Steve Wilbur.
14: Yeah, he had his wife on. Then he had Greg Laurie on as well.
13: Pastor Greg, he had Pastor Greg on. That was pretty good. And how about Pastor Ron Hill?
14: Pastor Ron did an excellent job for Open Line Friday. He had a couple callers, too.
13: He did Open Line Friday. Open Line Friday is hard. You know, it's like my favorite, but it's it can be, you know, you never know what people are going to say. Right? I think that is a big part of it. Well, I went to Palm Springs. That was our vacation. You ever go to Palm Springs, Jose?
14: No, but I heard it's like, it's in the desert. It's really hot, yeah. So I don't know.
13: I think we're all in the desert, technically. But, yeah, it's the desert. Like, when people here say they're going to the desert, they're probably not saying they're going to Palmdale.
15: Well, you got an attitude with you, I'll tell you
13: what
15: that.
13: They're saying is they're going to Palm Springs or Palm Desert area. So that's where we went. And the nice thing about that, I like the heat. I like it when it's hot. And it's a dry heat out there, they say, right? It's different. But our deal was we wanted some family time. And last year, our vacation, our summer vacation was, we drove up the coast of California. It was great. We went to see the Redwoods. We went all the way up north past Eureka and a lot of Redwoods hiking and things. And we took away the phones from the kids. We didn't bring any games, nothing, any like video games. We made sure that we were playing board games. The trouble is, last year, we drove every day. We drove like 6 hours a day in a different place most of the time. And then we said, you know what, next year we're going somewhere and we're staying put. So that's what we did. Palm Springs, got an Airbnb, and it's cheap because it's so hot, because nobody wants to do that. And you know what we did was, once again, no phones and board games. We did board games. You ever play board games? Do you play board games, Jose?
14: Not recently. I used to play Monopoly on the Xbox.
13: Really? So you played the board game on the video game?
14: Yeah.
13: How was that?
14: I mean, it was pretty fun.
13: How long does it take? Because real Monopoly, if you're really going to play it, it can be days.
14: It's a couple hours. And usually, like, when some person gets knocked out, when they lose all their money, they just give up. And it's usually, like, two people buy up all the properties and you're just going head-to-head. But at the end, no one can really win because you're going to land on his properties, you're going to pay him, and then he's going to land on yours. And you're just exchanging money. No one ever gets bankrupt at the end.
13: Yeah, it can take forever. And usually you're right. Somebody quits, which I think is probably how that game should be. Or what you do is you make up a bunch of rules. Everybody has all their rules about Monopoly that aren't real rules. So I was thinking about this because we played a couple of games. What games do you play? If you're Pastor Scott Show listeners, what board games do you play? Or maybe card games do you play? What do you play? So and maybe if you play it on the computer, you can let me know. How does that work? But do you play board games? Is this still something that people do? I mean, I go into the bookstore. So I'm in one of those bookstores. I shouldn't mention the name of it, but I think it was started by a guy named Barnes and another guy named Noble. Anyway, so I'm in there, and they always have this board game section, and I like to check that out. And I'm checking out these board games, and they've got some of the old ones, right? So they got Risk, and they've got, which we played. I played this with my family. By the way, the number is 888-528-2557. 888-528-2557. Do you play board games? What do you recommend? What do you recommend for adults? What do you recommend for a family? Board games, 888-528-2557. So they've got, what I like is they have all the old games. There's some company out there that's putting out games that we used to play as a kid, but they're kind of gone. They're trying to remake these. I had a game as a kid called Stop Thief, and it was cool because it probably had electronics. It had this electronic thing, and you had to track this thief running through this town, and that was one of my favorite games when I was a little kid. Well, that's back, except you have to download an app. They don't give you an electronic device, but you download an app. You can do the same thing on your phone. That's pretty good. The game Sorry. We have that game. We did not play that on the, Jose's telling me about the game. Sorry. What's a board game that you remember? 888-528-2557. 888-528-2557. We did play Risk. I have never lost the game of Risk. I'm just going to point that out. I have never lost the game of Risk.
16: Now, who can argue with that?
13: Now, there are games that didn't finish that maybe I would have lost, but I've never lost that game. And but it's another one that takes forever, you know, hours. And we didn't finish. To be honest, we played, though, me and the boys and Christy, just the four of us, and we played for, I think, 4 hours. 4 hours before I knocked Christy out of the game.
17: What's wrong with that?
13: Well, you're going to have to ask her. I don't know if she's still over it, because I did take her out in that game. But it was just the necessary move. It needed to happen. She was not at all pleased, by the way, with that.
14: Did you ever play the Game of Life?
13: Game of Life. Totally have the Game of Life.
14: It was cool how it was like little cars and you could have children and then cards. Oh, he's going to college, pay this much.
13: Yeah, the little pegs that you put into the car. We have two versions of the Game of Life. So the first one that we went and bought, it was a new version and it's totally different and it's a credit card version. So there's not the little fake money. You're actually giving us a little credit card and an electronic device. And the crazy thing about this is that you can go into debt. And at the end of the game, maybe somebody wins and they have a positive cash flow. But at the end of the game, it might be who's in the least amount of debt. That's the winner. That's the modern version of the Game of Life. Isn't that sad? That's too real right there. I hated that version because of that. What's a board game or a card game or some kind of game that's not a computer game that you think people might enjoy? 888-528-2557. 888-528-2557. So I have this life game. And if you never played the Game of Life, you know, you start off in the car and you go to college, you go to school, you go to college, you decide whether to go to school or college. You can go right to trade school, start making money, or you can go to college. And there's all this stuff that happens. You have kids and you get more money, you get less money. You have to pick a job. It all depends on the square. There's not a lot of strategy to it. You spin this wheel in the middle, it goes, and you put some Vaseline on the bottom of it because it gets stuck otherwise. And you play the game. It's a lot of fun. Probably takes an hour and you're done. Well, the credit card version was ridiculous. I felt like I'm teaching my kids something bad because I'm playing that about the credit cards and everything. So I went out and to one of those Toy Story. What's that movie? The Toy Store. Why can't I say that? In the mall. One of them sells these old games, and I found an original version of the Game of Life. And that's the one we play. And it's so much better. It needs to have, it's literally the old version, so you might be making a salary of $30,000. That needs to be changed, but it was much better. What's a good board game that you would recommend? 888-528-2557. Catherine in San Diego, welcome to the Pastor Scott Show.
18: Well, hello, and I enjoy listening to you every day I'm in the car.
13: Well,
18: thank you
13: very much. Thank you, Catherine.
18: So our family game, Monopoly, Scrabble, and Upwords.
13: Ah, Upwords. I forgot about that. So Upwords is like Scrabble, but you stack the letters on top of each other. Is that right?
18: That's right.
13: Yeah.
18: Yes.
13: Now, do you play this with your kids, grandkids?
18: Yes. 3 generations, 4 generations. Yes.
13: And you play all of them. And you play Monopoly, and you're still friends. You're still close to each other because people sometimes don't like each other at the end of that game.
18: Yeah. Usually we take turns being banker.
13: I see.
18: You know, you got those trust issues.
13: Well, and I think those trust issues are earned because if I would confess, I think I wound up with a few extra of those $100,000 bills when no one was looking when I was a little kid.
18: Yes, but it helps them with numbers when they're little. I started playing when I was 8 or 9. They learn about money, holding the dollars, and counting.
13: Yes.
18: When they're little.
13: The great thing about the board games is it really does work your brain. Great thing for a kid. Well, Catherine, those are great games. Thanks for calling the Pastor Scott Show.
19: I'd rather be playing Scrabble.
13: See, she plays Scrabble. I think a lot of people play that. 888-528-2557. Justin from Sherman Oaks, welcome to the Pastor Scott Show.
20: Hi, how's it going, Pastor Scott?
13: Hi, Justin. What's a game that you like to play?
20: Yes. My favorite game right now is called Mau Mau.
13: Okay.
20: M-A-U-M-A-U. Anybody can look it up. It's all online and all that. It's just like Uno if anyone's ever played Uno. But what makes it a little different is every time someone wins a round, they get to make up their own rule.
13: Oh.
20: And they get to make up their own rule, and they're supposed to keep their own rule. Hopefully they do that, because if they don't, it messes it up. But assuming they keep their own rule, the job of everybody else in the group, a group of about 5 to 7, is to figure out what that rule is. And every time the rule is violated, you, the guy who just won, you make them pick up a card, because the object is to get rid of your cards. But you make them pick up a card every time they violate a rule. And then the other contestants have to figure out what that rule is and start keeping it. And then they stop picking up cards.
13: You know what? I think those are fun. Those are really fun games to play with each other. Mau Mau, M-A-U, M-A-U.
20: Yep.
13: Right, as opposed to the DSA version, which is M-A-O, M-A-O.
20: Okay. I might be spelling it wrong. I'm not
13: No, you're spelling it right.
20: Oh, cool.
13: I was just making a little joke there on the side. All right, thanks for calling, Justin. What's your favorite board game? What do you recommend? Pastor Scott Show will be right back. Stay tuned.
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13: It is the Pastor Scott Show you're listening to. We're live. Great to be with you. Back from vacation that I was on last week. Appreciate that time off. One of the things we did is we just stayed in a Airbnb in Palm Springs. It was 118 degrees outside. We did a couple things. Saw a couple of movies, and we took the tram. You ever take the tram up to the top of the Palm Springs tram? Totally worth it. Totally worth it. But one of the other things that was worth it was we played board games with each other.
26: You sank my battleship.
13: And I'm wondering how many people play board games. What are some board games that you play with your kids or your grandkids that you enjoy? It can be a card game. It can be, but something that's not a video game. What are those games that you would recommend? And what's the best reason to do that? 888-528-2557. 888-528-2557. 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
27: Hi.
13: Hi, Arnold.
27: I recommend Clue.
13: Oh, Clue.
27: Yeah.
13: Clue is a fun game. Yeah. That's a fun game.
27: Yeah. Yeah, I like that game. I used to play with my brother's sister.
13: Yeah, and did you cheat and you peek in that little card there to figure it out, or did you play fairly?
27: I played fairly.
13: Yeah, well, that's good.
27: I really cheat on it, or else they would be complaining.
13: Right. That, you know, it's one of those things you got to deal with games, right? Is that sometimes that happens. But Clue, that's an excellent game. Excellent game. Arnold, thanks for calling the Pastor Scott Show. What is your favorite game? A game that you would recommend to play? 888-528-2557. 888-528-2557. 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
28: Hi, Pastor Scott.
13: Hi, Liz.
28: My son and his friends are avid board games, and he has like so many of them. So when we get together with his family, his games are almost like, okay, it's not fair because you already know the strategies. So what we play is Tripoli. So it's a game of Michigan Rummy, hearts, and poker. So it goes fast, and it's a game that it's almost like chance, not necessarily strategy. So that's a fun game. The only problem, there's not a lot of, you know, a limited players, so you can't have a large group.
13: Yeah.
28: The other one for little younger kids is Quirkle. So it's a game of strategy, but it's almost like dominoes, but with shapes and colors. So that's a fun one for kids.
13: Quirkle.
28: So Quirkle, yeah.
13: You know, what you said there is, I think, something that prevents people from playing games, but they need to get over it. It's the idea that I don't know the strategy, and I'm not patient enough to learn it.
28: Or he already knows how to win.
13: Right, so right.
28: He tries to bring games that, yeah, some of it is luck, you know, picking the right card versus I know how to win. So at least he's fair with us.
13: That's right. Yeah. I would just recommend, when you're new, you don't know the strategy and you got to figure it out, but you'll figure it out. It's worth the investment in learning.
28: A lot of fun playing the board games when we get together.
13: Yeah.
28: So Liz. Our family on a hiking trip or a camping trip, we used to have large groups playing Uno, and the game would not end. It was just like family. My sister and I were just cheating. Let's share our cards because I just want this game to end. It was really funny, but we had a good laugh.
13: You know what? That's great. That's super fun. Liz, thanks for calling the Pastor Scott Show. 888-528-2557. And you know what? It's fun. You build memories. You're not sitting next to somebody, not talking, staring at a screen. You're interacting with each other. We need more of this. You know, and we're living in a time where it's harder to be family. It's harder to develop those things. And part of it is I think we've taken the fun out of being with each other. 888-528-2557. What is a board game that you recommend? Sam in Simi Valley, welcome to the Pastor Scott Show.
5: Hey, Pastor Scott. I didn't get to catch you yesterday about what was the topic yesterday?
13: Well, yeah, we're talking about board games today.
5: Oh, okay. Well, today, anyway, the board game that I'm thinking of, it's not really a board game. It's like a dominoes game. It's called Mexican Train.
13: Oh, Mexican Train is a great game. You play with dominoes.
5: Yeah.
13: That is a fun game.
5: Dominoes that's a fun game. And also Sequence.
13: I feel like I played Sequence. I don't remember it, but I remember the name. I think I've played that before.
5: Yeah. It's a really, you can get up to 12 people playing that one also. They play in teams. It is really good.
13: Yeah. Well, that's cool. Are you at the supermarket checking out right now?
5: Yes, I am.
13: What are you buying?
5: Just something to drink. Gatorade.
13: Well, we don't have to get into it, if it's something to drink.
5: iced tea, Arizona iced tea.
13: Oh, all right. Well, very good. Enjoy that. It's a hot day. Perfect day for that. Sam, thanks for calling the Pastor Scott Show, 888-528-2557. I saw a version of Clue. There's a million versions of these games, right? Clue. One of them was Muppets Clue. And I thought, do they kill each other, though? How does that work? Because in the game Clue, if you never played it, the idea is somebody's dead. You got to figure out who did it and with what weapon and in what room, right? It was Kermit with a banjo in the swamp. That's who did it.
6: Why are there so many songs?
13: You never know. 888-528-2557. What is a great board game that you play? Lulu from Cabazon, welcome to the Pastor Scott Show. Lulu, you there? All right.
11: Hi. I'm sorry.
13: That's okay.
11: A gentleman just named off to us to say Mexican Trade, but Mahjong's good, and so is Rubik's Cube. They're both all with tiles.
13: Rubik's Cube?
11: Uh-huh.
13: I like to actually...
11: It's with tiles.
13: Oh, is that the one where you slide the tiles? It's called Rubik's Revenge or something?
11: No, you have a bunch of tiles, face down, you pick out 16, you have to come up with 30 points to open.
13: Okay.
11: And whoever goes out first wins.
13: All right. So that one sounds like it's a lot of fun. Lulu, thanks for calling the Pastor Scott Show, 888-528-2557. There's a lot of versions of Uno now, and we have one that's called Uno No Mercy. You ever play Uno? Jose, and the worst card to get is what? A draw four. When you're playing, you got the goal is to get rid of all your cards. So when you have to draw four, that's painful. But in Uno No Mercy, have you played that one?
12: Yeah, so usually it's draw four, but this, it's like draw 20 or something?
13: It's draw 25. And you can, if you have a draw 25 in your hand and somebody just gave you one, you can put another one down and the next person has to draw 50. I mean, it's brutal, that game.
12: I used to play that game on the Xbox as well.
13: Uno on the Xbox.
12: Yep.
13: I wonder how many people, have you ever played it with the actual cards?
12: I played it with the actual cards.
13: Yeah.
12: When I used to, in the after school program, they had like Uno.
13: Yeah, okay. I wonder how many people, I think a lot of people probably played Uno. But I wonder how many people have only played the video game version of some of these board games. 888-528-2557. Mark Anthony in Garden Grove, welcome to the Pastor Scott Show.
14: Hey, how you doing?
13: Good. What's your favorite board game? What do you recommend?
14: I'm going to get in trouble for this, but it was a long time ago. I don't play it no more, but it was the Ouija board.
13: Yeah, we're going to get in trouble for that. We do not recommend that.
14: No, we don't do it no more.
13: After I
14: became born again, I don't play it no more. But when we were kids, we used to play it. And we never conjured up any spirits or anything, but we used to move it ourselves, and get the answers that we wanted to get. But
13: right.
14: Yeah, I do.
13: Yeah, let's stay away from that sucker. Mark Anthony, I'm glad that you're saved now.
14: Okay.
13: And 888-528-2557, 888-528-2557. Sheba from California, welcome to the Pastor Scott Show.
15: Hello, Pastor.
13: Hi, Sheba.
15: Hi, how are you doing today?
13: I'm great. What's a board game that you like?
15: So there's this game from India called Ludo.
13: Okay.
15: And it got a great popularity during the COVID season. And that's one of the best games that I could recollect as a board game. And I don't think so people play that here in USA, but that's a game that they could try.
13: Ludo, L-U-D-O.
15: L-U-D-O.
13: I just Googled it and I found it right there, so people can find it.
15: Yeah.
13: You know, I think it's worth playing a new game. Sheba, thanks for calling the Pastor Scott Show. We played a game called Catan. I think that's how you say it. Have you ever played Catan? I've heard of it, but I never played it. And my son James, he had played it. But I noticed that that game has multiple, like, expansion packs. And you can just, there's multiple different versions. And I thought, this game must be popular. If you go to Target or Walmart, there's actually a wall full of board games. So people must be playing them. And that one is, that one was pretty fun. So we only played through it one time and it was kind of the learning round. So there is a learning curve, but it's totally worth doing that and, spending your time with that. Hey, you know, it's just a reminder. Like we said, we played those on vacation, turn off the TV, play that with, you know, you're not just playing with other people, you're playing beside them. And board games teach you a whole lot. Sometimes they teach you things you don't want to learn, like how to lose gracefully, because you will lose. Some people can't handle it. You ever play with a person who loses and then they throw the board game across the hallway? Don't do that, right? You gotta learn in that. Although those are some memories. Sometimes they're bad memories, but sometimes you laugh at them later at Thanksgiving until they cancel it. Board games also force conversation. You know, we don't have enough conversation with each other, our friends or family. You're sitting around a table, you talk about different things, it just helps it come out. You know, it slows life down. I think that's something that's hard for people today because everything is so fast and we're getting information so fast. There's so many things going on. It's not good for us. I recommend finding some games to play with people. Turn the TV off. Take the phones out of it. You know, leave the phones in a box somewhere else. There's all kinds of benefits. It exercises parts of the brain. It teaches you patience. Some conflict, you know, is healthy because you might disagree about the rules or whatever. But the real gift is the presence with your family or friends and having those memories. Don't think of it as an old thing. I talked to one person today. Do you ever play board games? No, I haven't played them for years, you know. And I thought, you know, there's a lot of people are playing. They're still out there. But I think it's a lot of fun. So go find something. They got all the old games and old versions of the games you might have grown up with. They're still fun. But there's also new ones like Catan and various versions of Uno and stuff. It's all super fun. My recommendation for family and friend health. 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All right, everybody, God bless. Have a good night.
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18: Foundations of Freedom. A look at America's founding principles and the leaders who shaped our nation.
19: In 1796, George Washington made one of the most consequential decisions in American history. He chose not to seek a third term as president. So why does that matter? Because America was not built on permanent rulers. It was built on ordered liberty. Faith teaches that authority is a stewardship, not a possession. Leaders are accountable to God for how they use power. And why does that still matter today? Because republics survive when leaders respect limits and citizens defend them. Washington's lesson still stands. A republic is preserved when power has limits, and public service remains a duty to God and country, not a path to personal rule.
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26: The fundamental difference between Judaism and Christianity is this. Judaism is a religion that magnifies human effort and doesn't need a Savior. Christianity is a religion that depreciates human effort and desperately needs a Savior. That's the difference. Christians need a Savior to save them from their personal transgressions, iniquities, and sins.
29: You're listening to Grace to You Weekend with the Bible teaching of John MacArthur. I'm your host, Phil Johnson. What is mankind's greatest problem? If you ask 10 people that question, you'll likely get 10 different answers. But the Bible leaves no doubt as to what the great problem is. It's man's rebellion against God. It's sin and the divine judgment sin brings. And one of the clearest descriptions of what Christ did to save us from being judged for our sins was written 700 years before he did it. Today, John MacArthur looks at the problem of man's sin and the price the Lord paid to save us from our sins as John continues his study titled The Gospel According to God. So if you're able,
0: turn to Isaiah chapter 53 as John begins today's lesson.
26: In the New Testament era, there were millions of slaves, and there was an awful lot of abuse of slaves. The numbers are sometimes astronomical. Some say 15 million slaves, some say 60 million slaves. People would assume, people who are socially sensitive, that the New Testament probably should have taken on the issue of human trafficking, human slavery. But it fascinates me that the Apostle Paul, who writes 13 books of the 27 in the New Testament, the Apostle Paul never wrote about the social injustices of slavery. What he did do was write a massive treatment on how a sinner can be right with God and escape eternal hell and enter eternal heaven. And it's called the Book of Romans. Isaiah 53 is the Romans of the Old Testament. Romans is the greatest New Testament revelation answering that question. Everything else in the New Testament also is part of the answer to that question, of course. But Romans pulls it all together and focuses specifically on answering the question, and Isaiah 53 is the greatest Old Testament revelation on the same question. And both Isaiah and Paul, by the way, give the same answer. They both give the same answer. A sinner, here it is, can be right with God and escape eternal hell and enter eternal heaven because the servant of Jehovah became a substitute and suffered the judgment of God in the sinner's place. That's the message of Romans. And that's the message of Isaiah. God spent his wrath toward sinners on the servant substitute. Now, this is the heart of the section from 40 to 66. And I'm going to show you how interesting just this little aspect of it is. There are 27 chapters, take my word for it, 40 to 66, that's 27 chapters. They're divided into three sections, 9, 9, and 9, in terms of subject. The first section ends with this statement, there is no peace to the wicked. The second 9 ends with this statement, there is no peace to the wicked. The third section ends, chapter 66, verse 24, with a similar judgment statement. Each of the three sections ends with a warning of judgment on the wicked. But all three sections promise salvation. They're very evangelistic. They promise salvation and they end with a warning if you reject it. All three feature blessing and peace to the righteous, and no peace and judgment to the wicked. All three determine that righteousness and wickedness is fixed forever. Destiny is not to be altered. Section 1 talks about salvation from the Babylonian captivity. Section 2 talks about salvation from sin. And section 3, the last 9, salvation from the cursed earth. So the first has to do with the deliverance of Israel from Babylon. The middle one, as I said a lot earlier, has to do with the deliverance of sinners from sin. And the third one, the deliverance of the earth from the curse, the glorious coming kingdom of Messiah. So the middle one is the one we're in. The middle section that we're in runs from 49 to 57. And this middle one is the issue of forgiveness of sins. And it asks the question about salvation from sin. Not temporal deliverance from Babylon and not the eschatological kingdom to come in the future, but deliverance from sin. Now that poses a very important question. Don't miss this. Why does God need to save his people from their sins? This is huge. This is huge. And this was the issue with the Jews. They were not convinced that they needed, listen, a savior. They thought they just needed a righteous king. They thought that by virtue of their Abrahamic descent, by virtue of the covenants and the promises and all of that, that they were in the place of blessing, by virtue of their goodness and their religiosity, by virtue of their efforts at religious activities, ceremonies, rituals, attempts to obey the law of God, they had earned their favor with God. So they had it by race, and they had it by merit. So this message about a savior to deliver us from our sins so that we escape eternal hell and enter eternal heaven, this is a foreign language to them. Shouldn't have been. Go back to the first chapter of Isaiah. Isaiah is trying to communicate the message to them. Chapter 1, verse 4. Alas, sinful nation, people weighed down with iniquity, offspring of evildoers, just like your parents, sons who act corruptly, they have abandoned the Lord, they have despised the Holy One of Israel, they have turned away from Him. Where will you be stricken again as you continue in your rebellion? Then this, the whole head is sick, and the whole heart is faint or weak. Like Jeremiah 17, the heart of man is deceitful above all things and desperately wicked. From the sole of the foot to the head, there is nothing sound in it, only bruises, welts, raw wounds, not pressed out or bandaged nor softened with oil. Your land is desolate. Your cities are burned with fire. Your fields, strangers are devouring them in your presence. He talks about desolation. Hear the word of the Lord, verse 10, you rulers of Sodom, give ear to the instruction of our God, you people of Gomorrah. What are your multiplied sacrifices to me, your phony religion, says the Lord? I've had enough of burnt offerings of rams and the fat of fed cattle. I take no pleasure in the blood of bulls, lambs, or goats. All your religion is hypocritical and useless. When you come to appear before me, who requires of you this trampling of my courts? Bring your worthless offerings no longer. Incense is an abomination to me. New moon and Sabbath, the calling of assemblies, which, by the way, God ordained. I cannot endure iniquity in the solemn assembly. I hate your new moon festivals, your appointed feasts. They've become a burden to me. I'm weary of bearing them. So when you spread out your hands in prayer, I'll hide my eyes from you. Even though you multiply prayers, I will not listen. Your hands are covered with blood. Wash yourselves. Make yourselves clean. Remove the evil of your deeds from my sight. Cease to do evil. Learn to do good. Seek justice. Reprove the ruthless. Defend the orphan. Plead for the widow. Come now. Let us reason together, says the Lord. Though your sins are as scarlet, they will be as white as snow. Though they are red like crimson, they will be like wool. They needed salvation. They desperately needed salvation and redemption. So when you come to the servant songs of Isaiah chapter 42, the promise is that he's going to bring salvation. Chapter 42 is, I wish I could read it all to you, but thus says the Lord God, verse 5, who created the heavens and stretched them out, spread out the earth and its offspring, gives breath to the people on it and spirit to those who walk in it. I am the Lord. I've called you in righteousness. I'll hold you by the hand. I'll watch over you. I will appoint you as a covenant to the people, as a light to the nations. He's talking to the servant. He's talking to the Messiah. I'm going to make you the covenant to the people. I'm going to make you the light to the nations. I'm going to have you open blind eyes, bring prisoners out of the dungeon. Sing to the Lord, verse 10, a new song. Sing His praise from the end of the earth. The Lord is going to bring

0: Life can be messy, but you don't have to figure it out alone.
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4: Her iniquity has been removed. She's already received double from the hand of the Lord for all of her evil. Isaiah understood the need for salvation, the need for cleansing. So, the middle section, listen, chapter 49 to 57, the middle chapters are 52 and 53, and the middle verse of 53 is verse 5. He was pierced through for our transgressions. He was crushed for our iniquities. The chastening for our well-being fell on him, and by his scourging we are healed. Middle section, middle chapters, middle of the chapter, middle verse. Everything just focuses down on the substitutionary piercing of the servant of Jehovah for us. By what means will God save his people? By what means will he forgive their sins? By the substitutionary, vicarious death of his servant, his slave, the Messiah, the righteous King. And that one will fulfill this prophecy. That this text, dear friends, points to the Lord Jesus Christ is so clear as to be unmistakable. Now, let me give you a little history. Ancient Jews interpreted this prophecy as messianic originally, okay? In all the ancient Jewish literature, this chapter 53, this whole area, whole section, midsection of the final 27, it was all messianic. All of it was messianic, though they were not clear on how the Messiah would suffer. When they came to chapter 53, they wrote this. The rabbis wrote this, that he will be compassionate, that he will sympathetically feel our pain, and that's as far as they would go. They understood that he would be a sympathetic Messiah, that he would be a righteous king, put another way, who felt so sorry that such a noble people had suffered so greatly that he felt their pain. They saw no messianic substitutionary death, in spite of the fact that every day of their history, animals were dying, portraying substitutionary death. All they saw in their writing was sympathy. The idea of Messiah himself dying? Not possible. Unacceptable. That's why Jesus went to the Old Testament to speak of his necessary suffering. And the apostles even preached that. They had no interest in that. Listen, here's the point. This is very important. They had no need of a savior. They had no need of a sacrifice for sin. Nobody in a work system needs a savior. They needed a sympathizer. They welcomed a sympathizer. They wanted a king who was sympathetic to their plight and thus would come out of sympathy and compassion and give them what they actually deserved. That was the view of ancient Judaism. That was the view of New Testament Judaism. That was the view of post-New Testament Judaism. That is the view of modern Judaism. Judaism would never define itself in the terms of Isaiah 1, sick from head to toe. They don't need a savior. You see, if you don't understand the doctrine of depravity, and you don't understand that you are unable to save yourself by anything you do, then you don't need a savior to save you. You achieve salvation. And any system that has any achievement that saves has no place for a vicarious, substitutionary atonement. So whenever you talk to a Jew, the question to ask them is, do you need a savior? Do you need a savior? Christianity offers you a savior. Do you need a substitute to die in your place? Do you need someone to bear the wrath of God against your sin?

0: That's the question. And that goes back to the question of all questions. How can a sinner be right with God so as to escape eternal hell and enter eternal heaven? And the only answer is if that sinner has had his sins completely paid for, and the only one who could do that is the chosen, vicariously substituted sacrifice, Jesus Christ himself. The fundamental, and it is a critical thing, the fundamental difference between Judaism and Christianity is this. Judaism is a religion that magnifies human effort and doesn't need a Savior. Christianity is a religion that depreciates human effort and desperately needs a Savior. That's the difference. So the question to ask any Jew is, do you personally need a Savior to take your place and die under the judgment of God for your sins? Do you need a Savior? That's the question. And that is the moral problem of all human existence. My servant, verse 11 of 53, my servant will justify the many. He'll make them right with God. How? He will bear what? Their iniquities. In the atonement, the servant of Jehovah justifies many. He's promised in the Old Testament to come from the nation of Israel, descend from Abraham, to come down through the family of David. The Old Testament says he'll be born in Bethlehem. Isaiah said he'd be born of a virgin. But it's not until he arrives that we know who he is. They couldn't know who he is. But when he arrived, we know who he is. Because at his baptism from heaven, the voice of the Father, this is my beloved Son in whom I am well pleased. What was God saying there? He was echoing Isaiah 42:1. Behold my servant whom I uphold, my chosen one in whom my soul delights. I have put my spirit upon him. That's what happened at the baptism. The Spirit descended like a dove. The sufficient servant, by the very testimony of God and the arrival of the Holy Spirit, is none other than Jesus. He is the Lamb of God who takes away the sin of the world.
1: This is Grace to You Weekend with the Bible teaching ministry of John MacArthur. John's lesson today is from his series called The Gospel According to God. Well, friend, if you are familiar with our ministry, you might hear the title of this series, The Gospel According to God, and recognize that it is similar to titles of some of John's best-known teaching and writing. In fact, you may be wondering, why another series about the gospel? And why apply the word gospel to Isaiah 53, a text written centuries before the birth of Christ? Here's how John answered those questions.
2: Well, yeah, I wrote a book on the gospel according to Christ, the gospel according to Jesus, the gospel according to the apostles, the gospel according to Paul, and now the gospel according to God. And the point is that it's the same gospel, the gospel that Jesus proclaimed, that the apostles proclaimed, that Paul proclaimed, and that God proclaimed in Isaiah 53 is the same gospel. And why would it be important to draw that out of Isaiah 53? Because that's the Old Testament, and it makes the point that the gospel of the New Testament is the same gospel as the Old Testament. I think it's critical to go to the Old Testament before Jesus, before the apostles, and before Paul, and hear from God the same gospel that unfolds in the New Testament.
1: In fact, I've read all of your books from the gospel according to Jesus till now, the gospel according to God. And it's interesting to me that this book, which comes from the Old Testament, that passage, Isaiah 53, is the one out of all the stuff you've covered that gives, I think, the clearest, most succinct rationale or explanation of the atonement. Why the atonement?
2: Yeah, if we think about the atonement, most Christians would understand immediately if you said, he was wounded for our transgressions, he was bruised for our iniquities, the chastisement for our peace has fallen on him, and by his stripes we are healed, and all we like sheep have gone astray, and the Lord has laid on him the iniquity of us all. Somebody might be thinking that's got to be in the New Testament. That's got to, is that the Apostle Paul who said that? Because that explains the substitutionary death of the Lord Jesus. That explains the doctrine of our sins being imputed to him on the cross in detail. In fact, that is the most familiar language to explain the substitutionary atoning death of Christ. The most familiar language that Christians use comes from Isaiah 53. So it might be a surprise to some people when they hear me say that's from the Old Testament, because it so distinctly defines the atonement that Christ did on the cross. So Isaiah 53 gives us this lasting language, which we're always using to describe events that happened in the New Testament.
1: That's right, friend. And to help you really take hold of the riches of Isaiah 53, an amazing portion of fulfilled prophecy that can strengthen your trust in the Bible, I encourage you to get a copy of John's book called The Gospel According to God. It looks at what Jesus accomplished on the cross, his atoning work for sinners like you and me. As John says, Isaiah 53 is really the first gospel. It's a record of Christ's saving work, written some 700 years before Christ even came to earth. To order this compelling book, The Gospel According to God, contact us today. 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That's our email address. 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Box 4000, Panorama City, California, 91412. And thanks for mentioning the call letters of this radio station. That's more important than you may realize. Now for our entire staff, I'm Phil Johnson. Thanks for making this broadcast part of your day, and join us again next week as John MacArthur continues his series on The Gospel According to God. 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
20: Hello, my name is Jonathan Hyatt, and today I will be your host today on Throughout All Ages Ministries. Those of you that were with us last week, heard the discussion on Matthew 25, 14 to 30, the parable of the talents. We weren't able to conclude that last week, so we're going to do so now. But before I do that, I would like to just go back and read that parable in its entirety to you, and then we'll discuss it. Matthew 25, verse 14. For the kingdom of heaven is like a man traveling to a far country, who called his own servants and delivered his goods to them. And to one he gave 5 talents, to another 2, and to another 1, to each according to his own ability. And immediately he went on a journey. Then he who had received the 5 talents went and traded with them and made another 5 talents. And likewise he who had received 2 gained 2 more also. But he who had received 1 went and dug in the ground and hid his Lord's money. After a long time, the Lord of those servants came and settled accounts with them. So he who had received 5 talents came and brought 5 other talents, saying, Lord, you delivered to me 5 talents. Look, I have gained 5 more talents besides them. His Lord said to him, well done, good and faithful servant. You were faithful over a few things. I will make you ruler over many things. Enter into the joy of your Lord. He also who had received 2 talents came and said, Lord, you delivered to me 2 talents. Look, I have gained 2 more talents besides them. His Lord said to him, well done, good and faithful servant. You have been faithful over a few things. I will make you ruler over many things. Enter into the joy of your Lord. Then he who had received the 1 talent came and said, Lord, I knew you to be a hard man, reaping where you have not sown and gathering where you have not scattered seed. And I was afraid and went and hid your talent in the ground. Look, there you have what's yours. But his Lord answered and said to him, you wicked and lazy servant, you knew that I reap where I have not sown and gather where I have not scattered seed. So you ought to have deposited my money with the bankers, and at my coming I would have received back my own with interest. So take the talent from him and give it to him who has 10 talents. For to everyone who has, more will be given, and he will have abundance. But from him who does not have, even what he has will be taken away. And cast this unprofitable servant into the outer darkness. There will be weeping and gnashing of teeth. Okay, so we are going to pick up in verse 22. So if you have your Bibles, you can look at Matthew 25, verse 22. We're going to jump ahead there and pick up where we left off from last week. So I will read that verse again, those 2 verses. He also had received 2 talents and came and said, Lord, you delivered to me 2 talents. Look, I have gained 2 more besides them. His Lord said to him, well done, good and faithful servant. You have been faithful over a few things. I will make you ruler over many, many things. Enter into the joy of the Lord. As I was preparing this section of the devotion, I received a text from a friend who sends me daily devotions put out by Pastor Leonard. Now, Pastor Leonard went to be with the Lord about 2 weeks ago, but his devotions are still going out and being sent out in memory of him. This man that sends these devotions out prays for each person he sends them to, including me. And I thought how appropriate it is. So I want to share that little devotion from Pastor Leonard with you because it goes perfectly with these verses of the man who received 2 talents. Christ came on a mission, Pastor Leonard says. Colossians 1, 13 to 14. For he has rescued us from the kingdom of darkness and transferred us into the kingdom of his dear Son, who purchased our freedom and forgave our sins. Thank you, Lord, for rescuing us from the prince of darkness and receiving us into your kingdom. We praise your holy name. Amen. In memory of Pastor Leonard. That's his little devotion, just a little one-minute devotion. But they're so rich and full. Okay, looking ahead at verse 24 to 25. Then he who had received the 1 talent came and said, Lord, I knew you to be a hard man, reaping where you have not sown and gathering where you have not scattered seed. And I was afraid and went and hid your talent in the ground. Look, there you have what is yours. This servant also refers to his master as Lord. However, we see that like the son of perdition, Judas, now Judas Iscariot, one of the 12 disciples, he was called by Jesus, but he was never chosen. And now he is utterly lost. This servant is similar to Judas, I believe. John 17:12b, Jesus' own words, as he was praying to his Father, and none of them is lost, except the son of perdition, that the scriptures might be fulfilled. Matthew 22:14, for many are called, but few are chosen. We see this servant was called by his master. He was given one talent, which is millions of bucks to take care of. Great treasure, even though he wasn't given five or two, he was still given a significant amount. Not everyone who says to me, Matthew 7:21, not everyone who says to me, Lord, Lord, shall enter the kingdom of heaven, but he who does the will of my Father in heaven. Think about that. Even within the church, there may be people that they're showing up for church, but in their hearts, they're far from him, far from their Lord. Maybe they haven't made Jesus their Lord. They believe in God, but they haven't made that transaction and made him Lord of their hearts and lives. This servant refers to his master as unfair and hard. This servant has not come to really know his master at all. In fact, he never took his master's words to heart. Had he received the gift, he would know and learn that his master's yoke is easy and his burden is light. He said, I know you to be a hard man, but in Matthew 11:28-30, Jesus says, come to me, all you who labor and are heavy laden, and I will give you rest. Take my yoke upon you and learn from me, for I am gentle and lowly in heart. And you will find rest for your souls, for my yoke is easy and my burden is light. And we discussed this last week that many people don't come to Christ because they think, oh, I'm going to have to give up doing all these things. I can't go to the bars anymore. I can't watch this. I can't live with this person. There's too much that I have to give up in my life that I enjoy doing. I don't want to put God on my throne. Albert Barnes in Barnes Notes states, there is the original talent that thou gavest me, and that is all that can be reasonably required. Observe here first that this expresses exactly the feelings of all sinners. Here's your talent back, God. God, in their view, and that's my quote there. Sorry, I jumped ahead of Barnes there, but here's back to Barnes. God, in their view, is hard, cruel, and unjust. Second, all the excuses of sinners are excuses for indolence and sin, and the effect is to cheat themselves out of heaven. The effect of this excuse was that the reward was lost, and such will always be the result of sinners, the excuse of sinners for not doing their duty. Third, sinners grudge everything to God. They are never willing to be liberal toward him, but are stinted in clothes. And if they give, they do it with hard feelings and say that is all that he can claim. Hopefully that's not where you're at. I pray that God would soften the soil of your heart, the hard ground, and he can do that. Talks about that, I believe, in Ezekiel, where he says, break up the hard ground, give him a heart of flesh. Jesus talks about that, give him ears to hear, eyes to see. Verse 26-27. But his Lord answered and said to him, you wicked and lazy servant, you knew that I reap where I have not sown and gather where I have not scattered seed, so you ought to have deposited my money with the bankers, and at my coming I would have received back my own with interest. This servant is judged as wicked and lazy. Initially, as we know, he had been given one talent according to his ability. But similar, I was thinking, in some cases, he's like the prodigal son. He said, give me what's mine, and he took off. But this servant, even unlike the prodigal son, maybe his lifestyle was like the prodigal son, but he disregarded his master's talent. Well, the prodigal son wasted it on frivolous living, but this servant took his master's talent and buried it in the ground and went on and lived his life how he wanted to live it, in sin and wickedness, and was lazy. The master told him, hey, with a minimal effort, you could have at least deposited the money with the bankers and gained interest. Think about that. Think about the least you could do is have a little savings account. And we look at our savings account, and yeah, it's a minuscule amount of interest, but it is something. And it can grow. It can do something there. And that's the minimal effort. Hey, put it somewhere safe. Let somebody else manage it. Had he done so, he may have been accepted. Many times we may feel like we don't have much to offer the Lord. And that's great, because God gets all the glory, and that's what he wants. And think of the bankers in this parable as the body of Christ. The body of Christ is there to assist us. We have brothers, we have sisters around us. We have church leaders that are available to pray with us and encourage us and to show us the way to the cross. You know, at our church, we have a pastor that says, hey, if you need prayer, I'm here. I'll be here at the front. That just happened last night, and people went up and he prayed with them. And there's other brothers and sisters in the church that they'd be happy to pray with you or to help you. You could share with them if you have a mentor. You also can watch and learn from their example and get involved in serving. This servant here could have sought out his fellow servants for help too. Remember the two other servants, the one who received the 5 talents and the one who received the 2 talents? I'm sure he watched them and saw them diligently serving their master, but it had no impact on his life. He had already made the decision that he was not going to follow his master. Perhaps he saw them diligently working, but he chose to go his own way and squander his own time away for his own passions and desires, oblivious to his master's inevitable return. Think about the Holy Spirit calling in your life. Maybe as a kid you heard the gospel. You may have even made a decision for Christ, and then you've walked away from Christ. You've gone down the road of sin, lived life for yourself. It's not too late to turn. Be like the prodigal son and say, hey, I remember hearing this, and this is true. Jesus is true. I want to give my life to him. God, help me now. I've wasted my life, but I give the rest of it to you. That would be a wise decision. But this servant here did not do that. And when the master comes back, it's too late, as we're going to find out. Verse 28 to 29. So take the talent from him and give it to him who has 10 talents. For to everyone who has, more will be given, and he will have abundance. But from him who does not have, even what he has will be taken away. John 10:10 says, I have come that they may have life, and that they may have it abundantly. Jesus' own words. He who has many of his master's talents has life abundantly. The Holy Spirit abounds in his life. As we taste and see that the Lord is good, we are blessed by him. Psalm 34:8 says, O taste and see that the Lord is good. Blessed is the man who trusts in him. The talent is taken away from the wicked servant. He is not made ruler over many things. Not only has he lost his position, he has lost his own soul. Mark 8:36. For what will it profit a man if he gains the whole world and loses his own soul? Makes me think about even when Satan was tempting Jesus and he said, all this I give to you if you bow down and worship me. And Jesus said, you shall worship the Lord God. It is written, quoting the word of God, you shall worship the Lord your God and him only. We could gain the whole world. None of us has taken anything with us. If you have Christ, that's what we hold on to. That's what we have for eternity. We have that life abundantly here on earth and promised for us in heaven. Verse 30, and cast the unprofitable servant into the outer darkness. There will be weeping and gnashing of teeth. Christ's judgment is hell, darkness, and torment, with eternal separation from God for this servant and for anyone who rejects him as Lord and Savior. Mark 8:36-37. Or what will a man give in exchange for his soul? For whoever is ashamed of me and my words in this adulterous and sinful generation, of him the Son of Man also will be ashamed when he comes in the glory of his Father with the holy angels. Okay, well, let's look at the character of the faithful servant. As I was thinking about that, I was thinking about Joseph in Genesis 39:4, and Joseph was sold as a slave in Egypt, and definitely the low point of his life, betrayed by his brothers. Went to work for a man named Potiphar, we see in Genesis 39:4. So Joseph found favor in his sight and served him. Then he made him overseer of his house, and all that he had he put under his authority. So like the servant who received 5 talents or the servant who received 2 talents, Joseph was given much authority. His master entrusted his goods with him. Joseph was faithful. He loved his master. He was a hard worker. He does his work heartily for the Lord. Even though he's working for this Egyptian man, Potiphar, and he's given this great position, ultimately his heart is for the Lord. He's a godly example, holy in conduct. And you can read about Joseph in Genesis 39 and his time as a servant for Potiphar and how all this worked in his life, this character, his God. 1 Timothy 4:12-16. Let no one despise your youth, but be an example to the believers in word, in conduct, in love, in spirit, in faith, in purity. Till I come, give attention to reading, to exhortation, to doctrine. So not neglect the gift that is in you, which was given to you by prophecy with the laying on of the hands of the eldership. Meditate on these things. Give yourself entirely to them, that your progress may be evident to all. Take heed to yourself and to the doctrine. Continue in them. For doing this, you will save both yourself and those who hear you. So our challenge, and my challenge to you and question to you, is who is your master? And is that a small M or is that a big M? We want that to be a big M. Your Lord, capital L. The other day, as I was thinking about this parable, in this study, I thought about this phrase, our works do not define us, but they define who our master is. So, how you live your life reflects who your master is and who you're living for. You will be known by your fruits. There's a verse in Matthew 7:16-17. You will know them by their fruits. Do men gather grapes from thorn bushes or figs from thistles? Even so, every good tree bears good fruit, but a bad tree bears bad fruit. Every tree that does not bear good fruit is cut down and thrown into the fire. Therefore, by their fruits, you will know them. As we continue on here, I'd like you to look at Psalm 34. And I'll just read parts of that to you. As I think about the faithful servants and their attitude, and this is what our attitude should be. This is how we should find happiness in trusting in the Lord. I will bless the Lord at all times. His praise shall continually be in my mouth. My soul shall make its boast in the Lord. The humble shall hear of it and be glad. O magnify the Lord with me, and let us exalt his name together. I sought the Lord, and he heard me, and delivered me from all my fears. They looked to him and were radiant, and their faces were not ashamed. This poor man cried out, and the Lord heard him, and saved him out of all his troubles. The angel of the Lord encamps all around those who fear him and delivers them. O taste and see that the Lord is good. Blessed is the man who trusts in him. O fear the Lord, you his saints. There is no want to those who fear him. The young lions lack and suffer hunger, but those who seek the Lord shall not lack any good thing. Come, you children, listen to me. I will teach you the fear of the Lord. Who is the man who desires life and loves many days that he may see good? Keep your tongue from evil and your lips from speaking deceit. Depart from evil and do good. Seek peace and pursue it. There's the warning for us. There's the instruction for us. The eyes of the Lord are on the righteous, and his ears are open to their cry. The face of the Lord is against those who do evil, to cut off the remembrance of them from the earth, similar to the wicked servant. The righteous cry out, and the Lord hears and delivers them out of all their troubles. The Lord is near to those who have a broken heart and saves such as have a contrite spirit. Many are the afflictions of the righteous, but the Lord delivers him out of them all. We know we're going to go through hard times. We know that there's going to be trials in our life. God says he's going to deliver us out of them all. He guards all his bones. Not one of them is broken. Evil shall slay the wicked, and those who hate the righteous shall be condemned. That kind of makes me think about this wicked servant. Maybe he was snickering at the other two servants and putting them down in his heart. And as Christians, we know Jesus says, you will be hated by all on account of me. And we need to be prepared for that. We need to be prepared for persecution. But he also tells us that we're going to be blessed by him when we are persecuted. Verse 22 closes out Psalm 34. The Lord redeems the soul of his servants, and none of those who trust in him shall be condemned. So there's the promise right there. Just like the servant who received 5 talents and the one who received 2 talents, they trusted their master. They were not condemned. The unfaithful servant did not trust his master. He was condemned. We need to trust our master. Do you trust Jesus? Don't lean on your own understanding. Lean on Jesus. Lean on his word. Trust in him. Make him the Lord of your life. And then, as the great hymn of the faith says, trust and obey. Trust and obey, the chorus says, for there's no other way but to be happy in Jesus, but to trust and obey. Thank you, my friends, for joining us today on Throughout All Ages Ministries. I do pray that you will press on and that you will trust him, Jesus Christ, and obey. 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
25: In 1796, George Washington made one of the most consequential decisions in American history. He chose not to seek a third term as president. So why does that matter? Because America was not built on permanent rulers. It was built on ordered liberty. Faith teaches that authority is a stewardship, not a possession. Leaders are accountable to God for how they use power. And why does that still matter today? Because republics survive when leaders respect limits and citizens defend them. Washington's lesson still stands. A republic is preserved when power has limits, and public service remains a duty to God and country, not a path to personal rule.

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9: With SRN News, I'm Ron Taylor. A federal appeals court has ruled that President Trump's administration must stop construction of the $400 million White House ballroom because Congress has not approved the project. The president blasted the decision yesterday as unjust while vowing to appeal it to the U.S. Supreme Court. The Senate has confirmed Cameron Hilton as, or Hamilton, as the head of the embattled FEMA agency. Hamilton was among 74 nominations approved by the Senate yesterday. The former Navy SEAL is returning to the agency he briefly led last year. The Trump administration is moving ahead with its efforts to fire Federal Reserve Governor Lisa Cook 2 months after the Supreme Court allowed her to retain her job while she fights the president's efforts to terminate her over mortgage fraud allegations that she has denied. The justices in a 5-4 decision in June said Cook could remain in her post at least as long as her lawsuit challenging her firing goes on. This is SRN News.
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0: 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And now, from the Connors and Sullivan Broadcast Studios, the man who is not what he wants to be, but is way grateful that he's not who he used to be, here's
1: 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It's That Kevin Show, thatkevinshow.com. If you want anything related to the show, including a chance to help a Christian, and I want you to listen to me, friend. They don't casually, they don't kind of. Like, I ask my kids, you want something? Yeah, I could go for it. Like, that's not what we're talking about here. There are Christians on the planet who are hungry and desperate and longing and yearning for a copy of God's Word in their hands, in their language, so that they can read it in their home, so that they can apply it to their lives. And they do not have them, and they don't have access to them. These are the places around the world. In fact, there was this huge study that was commissioned just a year or so ago that looked at this. And someone who knows a little bit about that is Michael Woolworth, who is back with us from Bible League. By the way, the phone number is 1-800-YES-WORD. You can also give directly online by going to thatkevinshow.com and clicking the Bible League banner at the top of the page. But Michael, over this last weekend, a listener wrote, and you know, I've got a wonderful, wonderful listening audience. I love these people. They respond so well to all the things that we talk about, and they really care about the world around them. But I got a few curmudgeon-y artifacts out there too that like to weigh in. And this fella wrote in, and he's like, ah, come on, Kev, I don't believe you. I don't think there's a place where they don't have Bibles out there. That's how could you possibly say that that's true? You were telling me before we went on the air today that the Bible League, Voice of the Martyrs, and a couple of other organizations have all done some rather interesting study on this, and it turned up some actual facts. Could you share those with us?
2: Well, you know, that was a work put together by about 10 different ministries. You know, Voice of the Martyrs, Biblica, the publisher of the New International Standard Bible, the NIV, right? And then Bible League, we were part of the mix there to what? Look at places in the world where, you know, Bibles are in short supply. And wouldn't you know it, Kevin, not only the most difficult parts of the world, you think of what, North Korea, China, some places like that, India, right? Not only were those the most difficult, but they were the places where there's numbers of Christians ready to receive a Bible, right? Telling you what, God's at work in his world, right? And as you say, I don't think we can find the harshest language, you know, desperate, right? Is kind of understating it, if you will, right? Of Christians that don't have a Bible. You know, I'm thinking as I'm coming on the air today, you know, what are your favorite scriptures? You know, is it 1 Peter 5:7? Cast your cares on him, for he cares for you. The perennial John 3:16, right? We're going to see that blowing in the end zones of football games. You know, next month, college football kicks off. You'll see that perennial John 3:16, right? You know, John 14 meant a lot to my family and me when my mom passed, right? Knowing that, you know, she lived as a believer. You know, we'll see her at some point, right? Jesus said, I go to prepare a place for you. But again, the Christians that we're talking about, Kevin, have never read a single verse in their own Bible, right? They're yet to claim, if you will, their favorite scripture that they can open and read on a daily basis. So again, let that sink in. We're doing for these believers today what they really cannot do for themselves. They're heart hungry. Kevin, their hearts are full. Why? They've come to saving faith. They know there's a God who loves them. But again, those hands, they're empty. They're waiting. And that's why we've come together to bless these believers at only $5 a Bible.
1: When I got that email over the weekend, I had two responses to it. First, I was kind of annoyed. And I said, look, those of you that are listening, you can think that I'm totally fake and phony and everything. Like, that's your right to believe that about me. But if you talk to anybody that's in my life, they will tell you that this is a passion of mine, that I want the Bible to be used in people's lives here in America overseas in places where they are hard to come by, etc. There's no person, in my opinion, that doesn't need Scripture for their life to be, you know, brought to its fullest fruition. God gives us instructions so that we can flourish in life. He's got a mission for all of us. He's got a purpose for all of us. The Bible is the best clue and pathway to finding what that mission is.

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4: People risk all that's there if it didn't mean something real, if it wasn't something that was important, if it wasn't something that actually impacted their life. Yeah. What other book can you go to and pull that out of and say, that's the book I need to be reading every day for the rest of my life? It's not the dictionary. It's not Einstein's theory of mathematics. It's not, you know, Galileo's view of physics and the world. None of those things give us the pathway to live life that is not afraid. And Michael, I couldn't help but think, as he was saying all those words, everything you and I had talked about last week, and how these Christians, wherever they are in the world, they are living, in some cases, in pretty immense fear on the physical level, because they have threats from government and competing religions and faiths that don't want Christianity anywhere in their presence. If you let Christianity into hardened Muslim enclaves, then you have to start respecting women, and you have to start giving them rights, and you have to start doing a whole bunch of things that change what they have control of. And if you do that, that's going to change everything. And maybe it doesn't stand up one to the other as strongly. But for the grumpy emailer who sent me the note this weekend, the reason I do this is because I read that scripture. I hear my pastor saying that it's the pathway to courage. I hear Michael saying that his mom had the evidence of her life best illustrated through a passage of scripture. And I think of these people that Bible League is uniquely poised to reach and has the unique ability to get into these places where they do not have access to Bibles, and to say, not only will we give you one, it'll be in your language. It'll be a physical copy that you can hold in your hand, and you'll be able to then share it with up to 12 people coming to know faith in Jesus because of that. Mm-hmm. Friends, I don't know. I really don't understand how we can say that Scripture is anything less than the Word of God when that amount of impact is what we gain from it. And all Michael and I are asking you to do is to help other people have access to it as well. The phone number is 1-800-YES-WORD, 1-800-YES-WORD, 1-800-YES-WORD, or go to That Kevin Show and click the Bible League banner at the top of the page, thatkevinshow.com, click the Bible League banner at the top of the homepage.
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0: And at this point in the show, every single day, we ask the big question. If you listen to the show for any length of time, you know that I am concerned that as a culture and as even the church, people are not asking the big questions anymore. We don't ask the question, who are we? Like, literally, who am I? Why am I here is another classic question that people have asked down through the centuries. They don't ask it anymore. We think, I guess, being tied to the hip at our phone and punching that screen all day long gives us some sort of excuse to not think about those bigger things. But those, I still feel like they're so important. And for those of us that follow Jesus, I feel like one of the most important questions we can ask is, how do we live? How do we live in a culture that may be like that? They don't take eternal things deeply very often. Maybe they mock the fact that someone says they believe in God. Maybe they have disdain for the Bible. Does that change our mission if we are followers of Jesus? I would argue that it does not. And I hope that those of you who don't follow Jesus have some Christians in your life that understand that it doesn't change their mission. And I hope they continue to love you until you're a follower of Jesus too. I'm not going to deny it. That's my goal. So anyway, having said that, thank you for joining us. Ryan Batesel is back with us. Final day of the week. Ryan leads the church, Emergence Church in New Jersey. It is a thriving, discipleship-focused, exegetical teaching church in North Jersey. And Ryan, we've touched on a lot this week looking at Psalm 27. You kind of confessed up front it's one of your favorite psalms. Somebody that you were speaking to said the idea behind it is just don't do fear. Like, don't give in to fear. And the psalm has revealed to us why that's important. It's because God is with us. And then we've looked at some of the support structures of that belief. But we come to Friday, we've had these nice thoughts, we've kind of gone deep in the Word, and sometimes that's where pastors are perfectly fine to let things sit. You know, okay, we've had these nice thoughts, we've thought these nice things, we feel good about having looked at a piece of Scripture. But we're not given that just to sit on it. There's a purpose for why we need to learn the truths of this passage, isn't there?
1: Yeah, and man, Kevin, it's been a great week, and I love that you ask the big questions. I think your listeners love that you do too. I mean, of all the things people are listening to right now, thank God someone's asking important stuff, you know? yeah, and I think it comes down to, like, there really is a courageous life to be lived. You know, when Jesus says, I've come that you may have life and have it abundantly, obviously the most full expression of that is heaven and eternal life. But man, there's a life in following Jesus now that is a courageous life. Just read the book of Acts. So we walk forward in those three things. Power, love, sound mind. Here's the practical question. If we're going to walk courageously, all of us today are going to take a step in either power, the power of God, encourage someone, put life into someone, share the gospel with someone, or a sound mind. Meaning, when I give in to fear, I'm not walking in a sound mind. I'm walking in untruth. So what verse do I need to apply today to walk in the truth of a sound mind? And yeah, it should, like, good question to ask ourselves. How am I going to take one more step of courage today for the glory of God? Not my flesh, but through His Spirit.
0: Well, and that can take on a lot of different forms, but it is absolutely vital that we continue to do that, because, Ryan, kind of bringing this full circle, if we are asking who we are, if we are asking why we're here, and we are believers, there's a much bigger moral component to that than people that are just breathing in and out every day and walking around with, you know, no real purpose. Like, for the believer, we shouldn't give in to fear, not just because it reduces our anxiety, but because we're supposed to be that agent that is bringing that peace, that shalom, to the world around us.
1: Yeah, we're the salt and light, right? And one of the things salt does is it gives food some interest, you know? And if the Christians aren't being salt and light, let's be honest, most people are going to spend the rest of their lives talking about the weather, their favorite sports team, or something. It's just so boring. And here we get to talk about how we truly live, right? We get to talk about love. We get to talk about justice. We get to talk about the gospel and eternal life. Like, we have the most interesting stuff. Everything else people are talking about is pretty boring in comparison. And so one of the ways we be courageous is we go, hey, I have the most interesting news here today, right? I have treasure in the jar of clay, and I'm going to share it because people should know it, you know?
0: Well, and that doesn't mean that we've perfected all of it ourselves. And I want you to address this with some detail, because I can already hear the objections. Well, I don't want to become like a holier than thou. I don't want to be seen as a hypocrite. I don't want to be seen as someone who doesn't have my act together, but is expecting other people to have their act together. Some form of that same argument seems to always be what the conversation gets distilled down to.
1: Yeah. So let's take it in two lanes, right? And I'd say this, if there's something glaringly hypocritical in your life, like, try to get that right, you know, like if you're like, man, I don't want to witness to people while I'm drunk at the bar, well, okay, it's time to stop doing that. But if it's not a gross, egregious, continual, habitual sin, right, all of us sin. And, you know, one of the things I often share with people is like, hey, a lot of people say Christians are hypocrites. Guess what? It's true.
0: Ding, ding, ding.
1: The thing about Christians is actually what makes us Christians is we're trying to tell the truth that we're hypocrites. We're trying to admit that we're sinners and need a savior. So free yourself from the perfect witness pressure, because it's not real. And when someone comes at you with, hey, you're inconsistent, acknowledge it. Just be like, I know. Isn't God's grace amazing?
0: Before we leave this lane, though, let me ask you, is that oftentimes just something that we put in our own path to kind of give us the excuse to not have to go the rest of the way?
1: I think you're dead on there, Kevin. I haven't had someone throw that at me in decades. You know what I mean? I haven't been hit by that in a long time. And you know, who knows why, right? But I think you're right. I think less and less people are looking for a perfect witness, right? We're not sharing ourselves. We're sharing a truth.
0: Yeah, a truth that changed us.
1: Yes, and is still changing.
0: Yes,
1: right. And so we're not, you know, the old classic, I'm not who I want to be, but I'm not who I was, you know?
0: Yep.
1: And that's the prayer. And then the second piece about it is, not only does the Holy Spirit give courage and boldness, but it also gives love and gentleness and compassion. And man, sometimes just saying to people, I'm not trying to be holier than thou in this. I'm doing this because I love you. Sometimes just saying the concern out loud, it takes it off the table. You know, like and one of the things that I talk to people in pastoral counseling all the time about is people go, hey, I'm so nervous to share this with this person because I feel like they're going to hear this. And I'm not trying to say that. What I want them to hear is this. And I just don't want them to think that. You know what I say to them? I say that. Just start the conversation.
0: Say that thing. Say that thing you just said.
1: Yeah. Start the conversation like that. And you'll be amazed that people go, oh, like, and yet. Like, same thing with, hey, I'm not trying to come across as holier than thou. I need this grace too. I love you. I'm not trying to be a browbeater or anything like that. I just want you to know this incredible truth that there's a God in heaven and he forgives sinners, of which we are all sinners. And not only does he forgive them, he doesn't do it like a disapproving father. He puts his arms around us and a robe on us, and all of heaven rejoices every time a sinner comes home to him. That's how he forgives us. And the gospel is more beautiful than most people. It's the most beautiful thing people will ever hear. And so tell the beauty of it, you know?
0: Yeah. Well, it's been a fantastic week, Ryan. Thank you for pouring your heart into it. And if people, once again, are coming to Emergence this weekend, they want to try out, maybe experience what you guys do, what are you going to be teaching on?
1: Psalm 51, actually. The doozy, the repentance psalm, Kevin. I like to say, for the day most of us have a time machine day. If there was a, if we had a time machine, we would go back and undo that day. We still feel ashamed when we think about it. Psalm 51 is the repentance psalm for that day. And here's the really good news. The gospel's big enough even for that day. The biggest failures of our life.
0: That sounds like it will be an amazing discussion, so I hope that people will check that out. Ryan Batesel, emergence.church online if you want to check it out. Ryan, thank you for a great week.
1: Thanks, Kevin.
0: You got it. Kevin McCullough coming right back. Don't go anywhere.
2: Stick around for more of That Kevin next. With SRN News, I'm John Scott. The Senate has confirmed Cameron Hamilton as head of the Federal Emergency Management Agency, the former Navy SEAL returning to the agency he briefly led last year. It's unclear whether the Senate will actually vote on Todd Blanche's nomination for Attorney General on Friday, which could be the upper chamber's grand finale of the summer before it exits Washington for the remainder of August. Newly released surveillance video shows a gunman at an Idaho In-N-Out Burger killing one of three people last week by firing through a drive-up window. Police in Twin Falls says they still do not have a motive for that shooting. Canadian Prime Minister Mark Carney said trade negotiations with the United States had turned nasty. President Trump had criticized Canada during a speech this week in Las Vegas. This is SRN News.
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0: 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Very glad to have you with us for another opportunity to let you know that those of you that have stood with us at thatkevinshow.com and clicked that banner at the top of the page, you are making a difference. And we've talked a lot about over the last few days about how many people from New York have helped us and said thank you and so forth to them. But Michael, we've been just a little bit remiss in not thanking the many, many people listening and joining us on this effort from all across the country. I mean, and some from some places very far away.
1: Well, I can tell you, we're grateful for the expansion of That Kevin Show, right? Yeah, I mean, you know, when our founders, founded Bible League, almost 90 years ago, Kevin, they knew it was not going to be a small group of people that would pull off the work of the Great Commission, right? It would take people all over the country, all over the world saying, you know what, I've got to be a part of what God is doing. People like Doreen of Glendale, Arizona said, I'm in a gift of 20 Bibles. Shirley of Flower Mound, Texas, a gift of 10 Bibles. Thank you, Robert of Peoria, Arizona, $150 gift for 30 Bibles. And let me correct myself. Doreen made a gift actually of $500, filling the empty waiting hands of 100 believers that we know by name at Bible League. And Kevin, we've said together as two ministries, can we bless just north of 10,000 believers with the precious word of God? These are men and women to this point in their walk with the Lord who have been what? Denied access to God's word. But listeners to Kevin Show, getting it done call by call, click by click, we're just north of 2,000. Again, our goal just north of 10,000. And every call, every click gets us what? A Bible closer to that goal.
0: A little bit closer. 1-800-YES-WORD is the phone number, friend. 1-800-YESWORD. You can also very easily give by going to thatkevinshow.com and clicking the banner at the top of the page. You will see an elderly lady there. I think she's probably on the African continent, if I'm just guessing. But she is smiling ear to ear. And why is she smiling ear to ear? Because she has the joy of holding in her hands, I believe you can see it in the picture itself, a copy of the Bible in her language. Now, Michael, a lot of times you know these people in these pictures. Is this someone you know that you were on a trip with? Or
1: She's on the continent of Africa, as you say, and I can tell you, she was among a group that we provided Bibles to. In fact, there were 100 people that we gave Bibles to that day, Kevin. I mean, when you do it, what I've seen the reaction. I wish I could bus every listener up and go to those places where you see the reaction of a Christian when he or she finally receives a Bible. But I can remember giving a Bible to the former village witch doctor who took that Bible. Again, a lot of those before her, they sang, they danced. I remember one gal just stood there clutching the Bible that would tell her about the God who loves her, right? I mean, she didn't say much. But Mabel, this former village witch doctor, Kevin, when I gave her that Bible, she it was in Swahili. She went to the scripture. That was her first scripture that she read from 2 Corinthians 5. And it was what? I'm a new creation in Christ. And again, if you're in a place where you're singled out, you're targeted, you're monitored, you face incredible hardship, what do you need to be able to do? Open God's precious word, be reminded that he knows you intimately, right? And he's got precious promises that belong to us as believers. Wanted to take you to the country of India, Kevin. Tell you the story of a woman by the name of Lalitha. What Christians are up against in this nation is absolutely horrific. There are anti-conversion laws on the books in 26 states. There, it means what? If you tell somebody what Jesus means to you, they can throw you in jail. You've got this audio clip from my colleague, a man by the name of Subish. He is in the nation of India.
2: One of our church planter, he told me like this, in his village, you will see the signboards. Christian missionaries are prohibited in the village. If anyone tries to do it, they will attack them mercilessly. And I believe the reason behind all this is the growth of the church. People are responding to the gospel and are joining the church. Church is growing in India amidst of the severe persecutions.
1: Well, it's exactly what we pray for, isn't it? That the gospel would take grip all over the world. So again, listeners, your prayers are being answered. I mean, I know that in the midst of our busyness, we do pray that people would bend the knee to the Lord Jesus, begin living their lives to his glory and honor. What we're telling you today is what? That is clearly happening. And the incredible growth that we're seeing, all this spiritual awakening, Christians who live nominal lives, waking up to the gospel, saying, you know what? I want to take the Lord seriously. That's what's contributing to this incredible Bible famine that we're seeing around the world. But I want to tell you the story of Lalitha, born in coastal India, raised a strict Hindu. At 14, she was forced to marry an older man she didn't know, she didn't love. That happens a lot in that culture. This was a man, he was a radicalized Hindu, didn't look at Lalitha as somebody to love and nourish, was really a possession to be had. He was killed in an automobile accident, leaving Lalitha a widow in that culture there. Kevin, she was forced into human trafficking. The drug cartels that are there in India will force young girls into the human trafficking rings. They funnel a lot of drugs through those. She lived in absolute, utter hopelessness, for lack of a better word. I mean, this is a woman that was pimped, you know, 10 times a day for about 5 years of her life. When she reached her late teens, there was somebody that rescued her, brought to her place of safety, introduced her to the hope of the gospel, trained her to share Christ with others. I can tell you, by the grace of God and through the gumption of people like Lalitha, the gospel is going forth in India. Now listen, Lalitha's story kind of ends in sadness, at least this side of eternity. She died of HIV, AIDS, something that was inflicted upon her in those years of human trafficking, but not before she was able to introduce 96 former Hindus to the hope of the gospel. So round that up, about 100 fellow members of our spiritual family praying again, not for our pity today, not for our protections in a nation that fiercely opposes the gospel. What they're praying for is what? It is the precious word of God in the Hindi language.
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0: 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Kevin McCullough, glad to have you with us. It's That Kevin Show, thatkevinshow.com. If you want to give online, click the Bible League banner at the top of the page. But we're supplying Bibles for people who are desperate to get them, but can't, don't have access to them. It's like, it's, I don't know, Michael Woolworth from Bible League. I kind of think of it as like, being somewhere where you desperately, like, have you ever really been thirsty? Like, you've been out all day and you just don't have any water handy. It's like you're going to have to go somewhere to get some water. It may not even be cold water. It may be room temperature water. But that water, once you are able to drink it, it's going to mean so much to you. Yeah. That's kind of spiritually how these Christians are. They're in places where they can't get the Word of God in their language, in their hands, for their homes, for their lives, for their hearts. And Bible League can, and we're just asking them, will you help us? Will you help us get the Bibles to them? That may be an oversimplification, but it's really how I kind of view it.
1: Well, you know, if you and I were tackling human hunger today, Kevin, what happens if you don't eventually eat? You know, eventually you'll what? You'll starve to death. I don't think it's a stretch to say that a Christian who goes without God's precious word is in some way spiritually malnourished. You know, I know a friend that suffering with anemia, right? He takes medication. When his body is fortified with that mineral that he needs, right? His life is that much better, right? And again, the spiritual nourishment of the word is what these Christians are after. Kevin, I travel the world. We have friends that fund those trips. I talk to these end users of Bible League study materials and Bibles. Never have they said, get on That Kevin Show, pray for an end to our suffering. They know what? God's working through it. What they're asking is what? Help us to love God with every fiber of our being, to obey him in every circumstance. If we face persecution, pray that we'll see those around us not as the enemy, but as the mission field. And then, of course, they're quick to say what? We need God's precious word. We need that to be able to grow. And so, Kevin, that's why we've joined together. We have identified just north of 10,000 waiting believers that we know by name at Bible League. These are men, these are women, teenagers in some cases, who have come to saving faith where God has them planted. It's nearly impossible to find a Bible. But again, that's where listeners to That Kevin Show and WMCA tuned in all over the country today, right, are able to step into the stories of these believers and send them exactly what they're praying for. Again, that's not pity. It's not protections. It's what? It's the precious word of God.
0: $5 per copy helps put Bibles into the hands of the people that need them. And I was just thinking, my pastor this last week was teaching on Psalm 27, and he was talking about how that's where the writer in Psalms lays out what he calls a path to a courageous life. And it says, I won't be afraid. I will choose not to be afraid of armies or people who wish to kill me, or, you know, those that wish to eat the flesh off my bones, which is kind of a gross thing. But that's what the writer says. Instead, he will put his faith in Jesus. And, my pastor made a really clear emphasis that being afraid and sometimes being scared are not the same thing. Living with constant fear and anxiety is not the same thing as being scared. And being scared can actually save your life. If there's a brown bear coming up on you, you need to be scared and you need to leave the area so that he does not eat you. That's wisdom in being scared. Scared sometimes produces good things. And he said, but there's another good thing that being scared sometimes does. And he said, it opens up the opportunity for the courageous Christian to live courageously. And when I think of courageous Christians, I think of Christians in North Korea. I think of Christians behind the bamboo curtain in China. I think of Christians that are in majority Muslim countries that are within, you know, risking their lives by not just believing in the God of the Bible, but sometimes telling other people about him as well. And what these Christians, the courageous Christians that I'm talking about, what they are asking for is not a fear-free life or a scared-free life. They're asking for God's word to do what? To help make them courageous in the face of what they are scared of. 1-800-YES-WORD, 1-800-YES-WORD. Give them the courageous key today. God's word. to help them live courageously in the face of what they are facing. Now, we're talking about places all over the world, Michael, all over the world.
1: Well, in Venezuela, let me take you to Caracas, just outside of Caracas. This is the place, of course, where the terrible earthquakes hit only weeks ago. I think they're still trying to get an accounting of how many people have been killed and how many are still missing, right? But that's the setting for this next story. I want to tell you about a group of Christians putting everything on the line to rescue women from the grips of human trafficking. Kevin, the drug cartels really rule the day down there. They funnel a lot of drugs through prostitution rings. Where do they come up with the women for that? Well, they force them into it, right? These are girls, 11, 12, 13 years of age, forced into prostitution by the drug cartels. They live in absolute, utter hopelessness. There was a church that said, you know, we've got to do something about this, right? So they worked with another ministry to learn how to forcibly rescue these women from human trafficking. They worked with Bible League to be able to introduce these women to the hope of the gospel once they were brought to a place of safety. They have paid a price for this, Kevin. In a recent rescue attempt, one of the members of that church was killed by the cartel. They dragged his corpse behind a truck down one of the main streets just outside of Caracas, Venezuela, to send the message to what? Don't mess with the cartel. But again, this church stays focused on what they believe God has called them to do. They have rescued to date almost 120 women, again, who lived in utter hopelessness, right? And are now in a place of safety. They've come to saving faith. All 120 of those women have come to saving faith. Kevin, they're members of our spiritual family. Now, look, here in America, if you had a a loved one, a child, an adult child, maybe an old college roommate who came to saving faith, you would do anything to get them a Bible so that you could see them begin to grow in grace, right? To read about the God who loves them. And listen, even though these are, these are women, a few miles from us, that doesn't take away the opportunity that we have in the moment and the joy that will come as you send the Bible to these new creations in Christ just outside of Caracas, Venezuela.
2: In Latin America, there are violence. 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And criminals are almost at home when they are in the streets. And pastors and Christian workers face with that problems. Attackers, robbers, thieves, gangs. So that's the problem.
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1: With SRN News, I'm John Scott. Republican Senator Lisa Murkowski says she will oppose Todd Blanche's nomination as Attorney General, narrowing the confirmation path for President Trump's pick to lead the Justice Department.
2: The Alaska senator said in a statement that she is concerned that President Trump's administration could proceed with its proposed fund to compensate protesters who participated in the January 6, 2021 riot at the U.S. Capitol, even though Blanche has pledged to shelve the idea. Murkowski said Friday the Senate has leverage over the fund that President Trump wants only because Blanche's nomination is pending. Murkowski says that leverage could be gone if Blanche is confirmed. Bernie Bennett in Washington.
1: But Republican Bill Cassidy of Louisiana says he will vote for Blanche as Attorney General, likely paving the way for him to be confirmed to lead President Trump's Justice Department. Stocks are higher, the Dow up 64 points. This is SRN News.
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6: 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I know we've got a lot of other things on your mind. I know you're thinking, oh, I got to do all the things. That's okay. Can you just take a couple of minutes out and send a Bible to someone who needs it? Michael Woolworth is back with us. Michael, we're talking about places all over the globe, several different continents.
7: Well, I want to take you to Addis Ababa, Ethiopia, in eastern Africa. You've got this clip from Pastor DeWesse here. A little background, otherwise this really wouldn't make a lot of sense. But he is one of those that 40 years ago, Kevin, lost about 30 family members to the Ethiopian famine. You remember this? About a million people lost their lives that led to what? Michael Jackson's We Are the World. But that's the context from where this Pastor DeWesse is there in Ethiopia, Africa. But he has this, I call it really a profound statement to make. We often think in Africa, what's their greatest need? Food, right? Clean water. No, he says what? It is the spiritual nourishment that comes only from the Word of God.
8: We have a great need. We don't need food in the church. The 800,000 Christians in Islam do not need food from you. But they are only crying out that you give them the word of God. And whoever comes our way and is able to give us a Bible, it will be a great blessing. It will be better than giving us food to eat.
7: Yeah. You know, there's a great need for food, water. I mean, I can tell you as a global ministry, our paths often cross with organizations, both NGOs and Christian, that do that very, very well. I'll never diminish the need for that. But again, as Pastor DeWesse, boots on the ground, is saying, what is it? It's the Word of God. As people leave the grips of Sunni Islam, as they leave witchcraft, all the pagan beliefs and practices that are part of that that great big continent, they often have what? A caricature of Christianity. It's half right. It's all wrong. They know very little of Jesus. They need to be able to read about the God who loves them. And that is the plea of Pastor DeWesse today. But I want to tell you a quick story of a woman by the name of Dorcas, who is just outside of Addis Ababa, Ethiopia. She's part of that man's congregation. Her husband was murdered, Kevin, by members of the Al-Shabaab terrorist cell that absolutely ruled the day there in that part of Ethiopia. Now, that left her a widow with three young children. Now, listen, her story is one of desperation, too. When her husband was murdered, she was seeking answers. Somebody said, look, there's an evangelistic meeting that's happening. Bible League was the organization behind that. Kevin, she walked 2 hours each way, 2 hours each way to be a part of that evangelistic meeting. She would give her life to Christ, would become a believer that evening, walk those two hours back to her children, right? And is now wanting to raise them in the ways of the Lord. So again, this is a woman whose future is incredibly uncertain, right, in a part of the world where, as a believer, she faces groups like the Al-Shabaab terrorist cell, right, that murdered her husband. Again, this is not somebody asking for our pity or for our protection today. She's praying for what? It is the precious Word of God. It happens at $5 a Bible. How many will you send today?
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1: With SRN News, I'm Bob Agnew in Washington. Dr. Anthony Fauci invoked the Fifth Amendment 111 times this week rather than answer senators' questions. The Senate Committee on Homeland Security voted 8-5, therefore, to hold Fauci in contempt of Congress. On the Salem News program this week on Capitol Hill with Tony Perkins, Florida Senator Rick Scott said he thinks what he calls Fauci's giant ego was a reason he refused to answer any questions.
2: I think it starts right there because I think he has such contempt for us because he's Anthony Fauci. I mean, he knows Jake Tapper. He knows Dana Bash. He knows all these celebrities. Like, how could we, mere mortals, ask the emperor a question? I mean, he's above it. He's Anthony Fauci.
1: Senator Scott's full interview and more criticism of Fauci will be heard when This Week on Capitol Hill is broadcast, beginning at 10 a.m. Eastern Time this morning on the Salem News Channel. This is SRN News.
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6: In 1796, George Washington made one of the most consequential decisions in American history. He chose not to seek a third term as president. So why does that matter? Because America was not built on permanent rulers. It was built on ordered liberty. Faith teaches that authority is a stewardship, not a possession. Leaders are accountable to God for how they use power. And why does that still matter today? Because republics survive when leaders respect limits and citizens defend them. Washington's lesson still stands. A republic is preserved when power has limits, and public service remains a duty to God and country, not a path to personal rule.
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0: 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It's Kevin McCullough, Monday through Friday, on That Kevin Show. And now, from the Connors and Sullivan Broadcast Studios, the man who is not what he wants to be, but is way grateful that he's not who he used to be, here, the
1: Everyone wants to read the Bible, but what happens, there are a few copies here in the area. Many of them will be sharing a single Bible.
2: Many people sharing a single Bible. That's the case over and over again that Bible League runs into. Michael Woolworth is back with us. And Michael, that's the problem we're trying to work ourselves out of. We want to get more Bibles into the hands of people so that they can read the scriptures for themselves.
3: Well, the man is an itinerant pastor. He ministers primarily in the Andes Mountains, the countries of Ecuador and Peru. Yeah, Carlo does not exaggerate the truth, Kevin. He's got believers, 500 here, 300 here, 50 over here that are what? Eager to grow in grace, right? But they've never read for themselves from the precious Word of God. And so it ought to be unthinkable in our minds that that's happening in this day and age, especially when you can provide that for the princely sum of only $5 a Bible. So if you love your Bible, if God has used His Word to grow you, would you give that privilege to others today? That's what we're doing in this campaign that will not go on forever, by the way. We have simply earmarked a few weeks to come together to tackle this goal of blessing just north of 10,000 waiting believers that we know by name at Bible League. We're right now, Kevin, closing in on 1,000 Bibles, so that would put us at 1/10 of the goal met to this point. But again, a long way to go, and again, it happens with every call and with every click today.
2: 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It's the only thing there. It's at the very top of the homepage. Just click that. Should take you about 2 minutes, roughly, to put your information in, to give your gift, and to be on your way. But, Michael, the return on giving that gift is unlike any other benefit I can think of in terms of what I could do with that money, if I'm talking about truly spiritually important stuff, because those Bibles turn into more lives that have been changed.
3: Well, you know, from an investment standpoint that you can trust, you know, Bible League's been properly vetted. This is year 88 for us, right? We've been on, that Kevin
2: Show. One of these days.
3: Yeah. WMCA for many, many years. I mean, we get the high marks where we need them. You deserve to know that as a listener that's considering this investment, right? Charity Navigator gives us the highest ratings. The Evangelical Council for Financial Accountability gives us the highest ratings as well. And again, Kevin, we've been able to come back year after year and give you a return on investment report, if you will. And it's what? It's the stories. It's precious souls that have come to the Lord in places, again, where it's difficult to live out your faith. And a couple of numbers that I share, these are statistics that I think that really ought to stick in our minds. Number one is what? As many as 9 of 10 new believers in the regions where we serve, Asia, Africa, the Middle East, and Latin America, as many as 9 of 10 new believers go without, again, what's so basic to the Christian faith. And that's simply having a Bible, right? And we can tell you that with confidence. I can tell you on the other end of that is what? This miracle multiplier. Kevin, I think you coined that phrase for us. And that is, on average, we can tell you that 12 people are impacted with every Bible that hits the waiting hands of a heart-hungry believer. They're on fire for Jesus. Maybe the bush of Africa. Maybe it's the Andes Mountains. Maybe it's near the Himalayan Mountains in Nepal. But again, these are the areas where God has called Bible League to serve. And we can tell you with confidence, on average, 12 people impacted. Somebody may say to a fellow believer, look, I've got a Bible now. Let's read this together. Let's grow as believers. Or they introduce others to the hope of the gospel. So again, the math on this, if you're thinking about our ultimate goal to bless just north of 10,000 waiting believers, multiply that by 12. And again, with confidence, we can tell you that maybe 120,000 people will be impacted. And it starts with a $5 gift. But again, this is not a campaign that'll go on forever. We'll wrap up in the coming weeks. And again, it is a joy for us at Bible League to circle back to waiting believers and let them know the Bibles you're praying for, they're coming, they're on their way.
2: 1-800-YES-WORD, 1-800-YES-WORD. There are people that are asking for them. Take us to Africa.
3: Yeah, let me take you to Malawi, Africa. Kevin, as I do that, let me say thanks to Paul of Breezy Point, New York. He said, I'm in a $100 tax-deductible gift for 20 Bibles. Debbie of Dunellen, New Jersey said, Michael, Kevin, count me in. I want to take care of putting Bibles into the empty waiting hands of 10 believers today. And so, again, an opportunity for me to come and just drill down, give you a glimpse into what God is doing in his world through his word. And I want to do that in the country of Malawi, Africa. Kevin, Africa has the highest number of refugees. These are people that are displaced from their countries, likely to never return. And they end up in places like the Zuleka refugee camp. This is UN funded. I happened to see a documentary on this not long ago. And they showed the chaos that defines the Zuleka refugee camp. There's about 60,000 people packed into a place that was really made to accommodate about 10,000. There's poor

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5: Many of the people coming to the camp, in many cases, these are women whose husbands had been killed, were obviously coming in the most desperate of circumstances, wondering how they're going to look after their families, feed their children, and really feeling completely hopeless and homeless. But what we discovered is that many of them, through the work that we've been able to do there, are really finding hope. And some of them were saying that their sort of lifelong aspiration now is actually to stay in the camp as evangelists, which to me was remarkable.
4: Crazy Christians, right? As Nick said, if the traffic was whizzing by there, he said, people, make no mistake, they are desperate. Miriam is one of those people, right? Her husband died in that camp, leaving her a widow with three children, ages 3, 5, and 7. But she's a new believer, wants to raise those kids in the ways of the Lord, praying for a Kirundi language Bible. Lord, everything I have is yours. My time, my resources, and I know this listening family is characterized by that latter group. People that have said, not only do I have a great concern where God has me planted, but I'm able to look half a world away to a place like the Zalika refugee camp and provide Bibles for the least of these. Kevin, it's why we're doing this kingdom business today.
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0: Welcome in. Kevin McCullough, glad to have you with us. And you know that now that we're on, 400 outlets across the country, I love to take a peek in and see what's going on in the local churches across different areas. And so we've had lots of shepherds on from lots of places across the U.S. this year. And one of them that we have not had a chance to really speak to in depth is it's one of the largest churches in the entire country. And it's right here in my backyard. And I am so pleased to have a long, long standing relationship with not only the current pastor, but his father who preceded him. Pastor Jamal Bernard joins me right now. His dad, Dr. A.R. Bernard, may be a name familiar to many of you, not just in the New York area. But Jamal, it's good to have you back with us. Thanks for being here.
1: Oh, man, thank you so much for being for allowing me to be a part of this. I'm excited and always appreciating our relationship, so thank you.
0: I appreciate it too, Jamal. And I think that when we talk about the church in America today, I think there's a lot of images that come to people's minds. If you're from certain sections of the flyover country, you kind of picture, a big suburb with large parking lot and lots of ease getting to and from church. But for people that are on the East Coast, sometimes church is a difficult thing to just make happen in your life once a week, much less have a lot of luxury and freedom with it. And one of the things that I've always appreciated about the Christian Cultural Center, which is the church that you pastor, is that you have been intentional to reach specifically not the entire universe of everybody possible, but really the neighborhoods closest to your property. And God has blessed that and grown that, and you continue to change lives. And now you're coming back to the airwaves with Salem. We'll talk about that in a second, but it all starts with that local approach to the people that you're in the middle of, doesn't it?
1: Yes. And I think that is, my dad taught me this lesson years ago. And he says, if your church closes down today, will the community that you believe God has placed you in miss you? And if the answer is no, then the question is, what are you doing for the community? Too often we get caught up in the four walls of the church. And it's like, no, we're a social engagement organization as well. Social, spiritual, and so we need to engage the people.
0: Well, and one of the things that I always bring people back to is how Jesus did it himself. When he was feeding, when he was preaching to the 5,000 and he realized that they were hungry, he didn't say, shame on you for giving into your physical need, when the most important thing for you to do is be listening to your spiritual leader. He actually said, no, go get food and let's feed these people. Like Jesus always held the physical need in truth to what the spiritual need ultimately was.
1: Yep. And that's the thing I tell, even with my missions group, I said, people are going to question, right? So you go down there, natural disaster, and the you say, oh, Jesus loves you. You gotta meet Jesus right now. And the person's, child is lost, buried under some rubble. And the question is going to be, where was Jesus when this was happening? And so you got to win people to yourself before you try to win them to Christ.
0: Yeah. Well, I think being a good ambassador and being winsome and being, the light, we're just talking this week in Psalm 27 on how do we live, and the whole the Lord is my light and my salvation. We as his agents have the responsibility to continue to be that light, and I hope that that's what we're all thinking about these days. Hey, you've got a special event coming up, and it's for people far beyond the reaches of the Christian Cultural Center family proper. It is called the 2026 Summit, and it will be held September 16th through the 18th. What's the summit all about? What are you hoping to inspire people with, achieve? What do you want them? How do you want them, changed when they come? Who's it for? Just give us the lowdown on what you're doing.
1: So this summit came out of a passion that I had for seeing the local churches really. And once again, right, this question is, what will the community say if you had to close down today, right? And will they miss you? And so my thing is, okay, how can we help these organizations, these churches, have the greatest impact, even based on their capacity and in their context? And I said, man, I take for granted, but I have access to so much stuff because of the size of our church. what can I do to help give access to the local church or, and beyond? And so we are looking to create an environment where if you have a team of singers, if you got individuals from a drama department, if you got, from a leadership perspective, then you not necessarily might have access to individuals like a Henry Cloud, Israel Houghton, a Bishop Del Brana, an A.R. Bernard. Then we want to provide these elements to you at the summit. And so that's where it really came out of, a passion to get individuals to have access to a different way of thinking, right? Because we only think to the level we're exposed to. So how can I help these churches and these leaders become exposed to more and just shift their thinking and say, man, just that shift is allowing me to have a greater impact in the community God has called me to impact.
0: Yeah. And you know what I love about this? Because I think that for far too long, and I forget who said it, but America has, even though we've, on a legal basis and on a social justice basis, kind of broken down the walls of segregation, it could still be said for many, many years that the most segregated time in America was 10 a.m. on a Sunday morning.
1: Yep.
0: and what I'm encouraged by is that is not the case nearly as much as it was 10 years ago, 20 years ago, 30 years ago. Mm-hmm. And as churches are moving, as people are moving, as people groups are moving, I think it's incumbent upon every lead pastor, Jamal, to be asking themselves the question, what is my community made up of? And yep. Who is there? And how do I best reach them? And I'll just give you a personal story from our experience. You know, we go to a church that has about 2,900 people and four services a week. And lots of, it would have been kind of, noted that it was kind of suburban in feel, even though it was close to some real urban areas. We would not have that, and we would not be seeing that growth if leadership wasn't saying, what is the community made up of? Who's coming? What are their needs? How can we best fit them? And I love the fact that you're doing this. And look, Dr. Cloud, and Dr. Bernard, I mean, I'd come just to hear the two of them speak. so that's encouraging. And you're saying this is a 3-day gathering for leaders, creatives, worshipers, pastors, and really people of faith of all varieties. But really, it is a leadership summit, if you will.
1: Yes, it is a leadership summit. And the idea, because the other element of it, the slogan or tagline is where legacy meets destiny, right? And so we're seeing a big transition happening from, and I think you're still seeing it, for the next 3 years of individuals coming to leadership. You have, and so the question is, legacies should not compete with destiny. They should complement each other. So how do we look at these transitions, and how do we, come to a place where we're passing the mantle, doing it right, and not failing like we've seen in the past time we had a big shift in leadership in the church arena. So that's a part of the idea as well. So, okay, hey, look, we've learned some stuff. We want to share what we learned in the transition. Not the best model, but it's a model.
0: Yeah.
1: And so that's another element of it.
0: Well, and if people want more information, I just want to give the website out because anybody can attend. It is cccinfo.church/summit. CCC stands for Christian Cultural Center. If you're outside the New York area, you may not be familiar with that name. The Tri-State is very familiar with Christian Cultural Center. But cccinfo.church/summit gets you to the Where Legacy Meets the Future summit, September 16th through the 18th, 2026. And you can register right there on that page. It's super simple. Now, real quickly, we're almost out of time. You're coming, the Christian Cultural Center is coming back to the Salem airwaves. You're going to start out in the New York market. But when do you launch? And, are you excited about this?
1: Yeah, I'm so excited. We're actually on now. We are.
0: Oh, that's right.
1: 5:30 a.m., Monday to Friday. And we changed up a little bit, once again, because my father's still ministering SAR. So, I'm not pushing him out all the way. But, we're doing some, sermons with me, some with him, and then we're also doing a podcast Friday, so we're playing certain podcasts throughout that
0: oh, that's cool
1: morning drive. Yeah, something different. So it's not always, you know, ministry. I mean, preacher, but still always ministry.
0: Yeah. Well, cool. 5:30 a.m. New York time. And friends, you can listen to that nationwide at WMCA.com and also wherever you get your streaming services. They're everywhere. The Salem, New York station's everywhere. Jamal, congratulations on everything. Thank you for being with us.
1: Thank you so much.
0: We'll talk to you again soon.
1: Yeah, thank you for having me. It's always a pleasure. And I'll be praying for you and your ministry.
0: Thank you, Jamal. Appreciate that. All right, coming right back from New York, we've got a big Friday still ahead. Stay with us.
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3: With SRN News, I'm John Scott. Republican Senator Bill Cassidy of Louisiana will vote for Todd Blanche as Attorney General, and that likely paves the way for him to be confirmed to lead President Trump's Justice Department. There were two Republican senators who opposed the nomination, Lisa Murkowski and Susan Collins. The Trump administration moving ahead with its efforts to fire Federal Reserve Governor Lisa Cook 2 months after the Supreme Court allowed her to retain her job while she fights the president's effort to terminate her over mortgage fraud allegations that she has denied. U.S. employers unexpectedly hit 23,000 jobs last month, the unemployment rate dipping to 4.1%. In consumer news, federal officials tracing a multi-state salmonella outbreak to jalapeno peppers in Sinaloa, Mexico. This is SRN News.
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0: welcome back. It is That Kevin Show, thatkevinshow.com, where you can get everything you need for the show. And we never put it behind a paywall, so you can always have it for free. The podcasts, the columns, the newsletters, the radio shows, the TV shows, it's all there. My social media, it's all there. It's in one place. We did that to make it easy for you. But here's the catch. I would also like you to take a look at that banner at the top of the page on the homepage and do what you can to help put a Bible into the hands of a believer who cannot get one, though they desperately, desperately want one. And I'm not using that word lightly. Desperation has a certain a seriousness to it, a certain sobriety to it, and the desperation is real. Michael Woolworth is back with us from the Bible League. And something that we don't talk about, Michael, often in the West, is how that every village in these countries where Bible League has been working, some of them for 89 years, they all want and need a local church to help further and shepherd them in terms of what they should be growing in spiritually. And that's another need that Bible League is helping to accomplish through the Project Philip.
1: Yeah, and I want to address that. Before I do that, let me just say thanks, Kevin. Some of these wonderful listeners saying, look, we want to be a part of this today. Kathy in Elizabeth, Colorado said, count me in at 7 Bibles. Marie of Minneapolis, Minnesota said, I want to be a part of this, a $100 tax-deductible gift for 20 Bibles. And then friends in Shepherdsville, Kentucky said, we want to be a part of this. Count us in at the $150 level gift to put Bibles into the waiting hands of 30 believers that we know by name at Bible League. And Kevin, yeah, we believe every country, every village, every bustling city needs a thriving church to be able to disciple people after introducing them to the hope of the gospel, and then to be a beacon to those around them. That's certainly true in the bush of Africa. You know, every 3.5 hours somewhere in the world, Bible League comes alongside a church planner, and by the grace of God and through the gumption of that church planner and fellow believers, there's a church planted. And again, Bible League is there to provide resources to help church planners grow their church to the glory of God. Oftentimes, they're provided without a charge, and the reason is so many of these churches exist in places where there's extreme poverty. When you identify as a believer, you're often denied access to services, to jobs, and so it's important that Bible League is able to provide those programs without charge. And that's where this listening family comes in. Again, for the princely sum of only $5 a Bible, you're able to provide that precious Word of God. Let me take you to the continent of Africa. This is the part of the world where Christianity is growing in the greatest numbers. Kevin, you've got this audio clip. The young boy's name is Wendell. His family, all former animists. If you're an animist, you believe what? There's spirits and places and things. You pray to dead relatives for blessings. Really no inkling of what Christianity is all about, no idea who Jesus is. But again, God did something special in that family. Wendell is now part of a local thriving church, and he has this simple plea.
2: My name is Wendell, and I live in Kenya, Africa. I learned a Bible verse in Sunday school, and I want to learn more. Please send me a Bible today.
1: Yeah, it's a simple plea from young Wendell, 10 years of age, part of a Sunday school program. He's growing in grace as a young believer. Kevin, again, he's praying not for our pity or, you know, our protections. He's praying for what? It's the precious Word of God. I want to take you just a few miles from where he's at in Kenya to the Maasai tribe. Tell you about a pastor by the name of William, an itinerant pastor. This man will walk 31 miles each way. But who's at the end of those treks that he makes? Well, it's young people like Anya. Anya's story is this. 14 years of age, forced into a marriage to an older man she didn't know, she didn't love, subjected to, again, that ritual that happens among the Maasai tribe, the tallest ethnicity in the world, by the way. The other thing is female circumcision. I won't get graphic about that other than to say it is painful. There's no known health benefits. It's embarrassing. But again, it's one of those traditions that forced upon young girls like Anya. William introduced Anya to the hope of the gospel. She became a believer. But Kevin, the story does not end there. She would gather about 40 young women, all in that same situation, forced to marry older men who didn't know them, who didn't love them. I can tell you by the grace of God, they became believers. But Kevin, the story does not end there. It expands. Those women have all led their husbands to Christ. That Pastor William said, look, ladies, Live your lives to the glory of God before your husbands, and let's leave the rest up to God. I can tell you again, by the grace of the Lord, those husbands have all come to Christ. There's 40 new couples that want to live their lives to the glory of God. Now, Kevin, the story expands beyond that. There's about 200 families among the Maasai tribe there in the Great Rift Valley of Kenya, Africa, that have said yes to Jesus. So again, this is what we're saying. God's at work in his world, right? Jesus said, if I be lifted up, I'll draw the nations to myself. We're seeing that happen. Again, these are people that, again, don't live near a Christian bookstore. There's no discount retailer. There's no Amazon.com to drop a box of Bibles into their village. But listen, we are praying that listeners to that Kevin show today will catch a glimpse into what God is doing. And like these listeners I just thanked, will say, you know what? We've got to be a part of this today.
0: 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And for every one of you in every location that have given a Bible or more over the last couple of weeks, thank you. They're coming in as far away as, you know, Arizona and Illinois and Washington State and Florida and Hawaii and so forth. 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So thank you for doing that. Kevin McCullough coming right back.
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0: Welcome back. It's the Friday edition of That Kevin Show, thatkevinshow.com, where 1 week ago, I was just wrapping up some vacation time, and my next guest was actually sitting here behind the That Kevin Show microphone doing the thing. 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
1: Thank you. 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
0: I appreciated the fact that you brought a lot of humor to end the week, which is one of the things that Tanika is always telling me. You got to make Friday more fun. So it's like, well, we're going to try. Hey, I'm puzzled by a couple of things, and I know that you're kind of a politics junkie, and you watch different probably factors than I do, but I want to get your thoughts on this. I would normally say that with a war going on, that the president, kind of ran against having wars, gas prices hovering in the just under $4 range nationwide. There's a lot of reasons to be very pessimistic about Republican chances in the fall. And I would go to the bank on that almost any given year where the circumstances are kind of the way they are. However, I keep seeing these crazy nut job people winning Democratic primaries in place after place after place. And it's kind of unfair how the media reports it, because they're all like, oh, look at this landslide by this Democratic socialist. Well, in a primary where they had 23% turnout and, they got more than half of that. So they did well in whatever the primary turnout was. But I've got a feeling that there's a lot of middle ground, independent, common sense type of people that are not super thrilled with the options that the Democrats are putting forward for this fall. So how are you feeling about the Senate race in Michigan, or some of the congressional races where you've got this El Sayed guy literally wants to kill all Jews under 3 years of age? We're not that lost yet, are we?
1: Yeah, I mean, I don't know. So I think that you're right. And the Trump administration and sort of the team Trump have their finger on that pulse. They tweeted a meme yesterday with Smokey the Bear: only you can prevent socialism, vote Republican in November. I think that is probably messaging that has landed really well for them. And that's where they decided to go. Well,
0: and doesn't every political advisor for every candidate have stuff lined up to unleash literal rhetorical hell against these guys? Because they've said some really horrible things.
1: Yeah. Yeah. And I think honestly, the message that lands the best with these characters, and I say this as a Jew, is not to talk about Jews, because people, I think in the middle of America, who have never met a Jew, will say, I don't care if he hates Jews. That doesn't affect my life. But when you start talking about the fact that they want to do things like abolish the Senate and abolish the Supreme Court, and when you actually list out what their plans are, people are like, whoa, wait a second, that sounds bonkers, because it is in fact bonkers. And so I think the more that we can get their message out there, the better. Let's volunteer to turn over the airwaves on Fox News, which is something, by the way, that Fox has done. They've had DSA members on Shannon Bream's show and on the daytime shows with Dana Perino. They bring on DSA people and they're like, tell us what you want. And that is so damaging.
0: And just let them talk.
1: Yes.
0: Because they'll say it all. I mean, they're not afraid to. So here's the other thing. I mean, I'm looking at Texas, for example, and I'm thinking James Tallarico, he's a hot mess. He looks almost normal compared to some of these people.
1: Yes.
0: And that's how bad it is, because I think that Ken Paxton is not the best candidate the Republicans could have put forward. But I think he's got a pretty good shot of keeping Cornyn's seat. But Tallarico's crazy, and he looks sane compared to what are literally I would have to say that these are people that support the 9/11 terrorists in some case.
1: Yes. I mean, there's one where it's absolutely not hyperbole or reaching to say that, because Adam Hamawi in New Jersey, who likely will become elected, and Representative Mike Lawler has said he shouldn't serve on intelligence committees. He testified in on behalf of the blind sheik. So it's not at all hyperbole to say these people support jihad, because they're very open about that fact, actually.
0: Yeah. If we can get some degree of election integrity passed, and I don't know if you saw what James Carville said a couple of weeks ago, just before I went on vacation, but he was like, election integrity, to oppose that just makes the Democrats look scared of telling the truth. Just pass it. Just get it passed. Just let it pass. 75% of us want it. 80% of the independents want it. 90% of Republicans want it. All right, pass it.
1: Yeah, I mean, and Carville also, I mean, there's a lot of these moderate Democrats who I think, you know, represent a large majority of moderate Democrats nationwide, like Carville, like John Fetterman
0: in
1: Pennsylvania.
0: John Fetterman.
1: Bill Maher, who they say, by the way, I interviewed John Fetterman on stage in front of 1,000 Jewish students this week. And every time I asked him, because it was like a fireside chat, I asked him, like, what is going on? He's like, I'm gonna leave. I'm like, you're not sounding really keen on your party. But this is what all of these moderate Dems are saying. Like, if my party becomes this, I'm out.
0: Yeah.
1: And I see it. I feel it.
0: Lizzie Savetsky is not someone that I necessarily endorse or don't endorse. She's controversial, but I do see some of the things that she puts on social media. This last week had a clip of Chuck Schumer from a few years ago saying that he would always fight on behalf of Israel and he was always going to fight on behalf of the Jewish people. And after El Sayed won in Michigan this week, he calls him, and I guess they have a phone call, a tape of the phone call, because he said to him, we're going to do everything we can to help you get elected.
1: Wild.
0: This is a guy who directly opposes Chuck Schumer's very own promises and pledges that he made.
1: Yep. I mean, this is a guy who thinks that the Iron Dome shouldn't exist, a defensive mechanism that protects not just Israelis, but American citizens living and visiting Israel.
0: Yeah. Really, really stunning stuff. Well, it's going to be something to keep our eye on, but I'm torn as to like how to think about November, because I do think that if the war goes well, Republicans can recover on some talking points that maybe they're vulnerable on right now. But even with those vulnerabilities, these guys that the other side's putting forward, we just can't turn our country over to them. We can't afford
1: it. They're real nut jobs.
0: All right. Bethany, I always appreciate you. Have a great weekend.
1: You too.
0: Kevin McCullough coming back. It's the Friday show. Stay here.
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3: With SRN News, I'm John Scott. As Acting Attorney General Todd Blanche's confirmation appeared headed for sure defeat, one on-the-fence Senate Republican gave him and President Trump a vital lifeline.
4: Louisiana Republican Senator Bill Cassidy has remained quiet on how he would vote on Blanche, who barely survived his confirmation vote from the Senate Judiciary Committee. Now, speaking with President Trump's pick to lead the Department of Justice, Cassidy has made his decision.
5: All considered, I will vote for Mr. Blanche. I'll be criticized for this vote. What's new? But people of Louisiana can be assured that I worked hard to understand the issue and to make the right decision.
4: With Cassidy's green light, Blanche has a chance, but to be confirmed, Senate Republicans will need an assist from Vice President J.D. Vance. Bernie Bennett, Washington.
3: The Senate has confirmed Cameron Hamilton as head of the Federal Emergency Management Agency and approved David Cummins to head the Transportation Security Administration. This is SRN News.
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0: Welcome back. Kevin McCullough, glad to have you with us. We're talking about getting Bibles to those who need them all over the world. Michael Woolworth, and we mean it, like every corner of the globe.
7: Well, that's where God has called us to serve at Bible League, nearly 90 years young, if you will. And again, you mentioned some of the numbers earlier. I'm a little hesitant to do that. I think our eyes gloss over. But the bottom line is this. We all pray that the gospel would take grip all over the world, even in places like the Middle East, right? And we're here to tell you what, we're taking just a little bit of a break from the daily headlines to remind you that God truly is at work. And again, that's happening all over the world. I want to end our time together in the Middle East. Kevin, I've said this before. I'm not a geopolitical scientist. I don't study all the dynamics that define places like the Middle East that's known millennia of conflict, pain, suffering, and loss. But as we see the hope of the gospel applied to lives there, again, we see people totally transformed. And that's true in the life of a woman by the name of Nora. What's her story? Well, it was just about a year ago, her husband was murdered by radicals in that part of the world, leaving her a widow with four young daughters. It wasn't too long ago, another group of radicals showed up. Kevin, they destroyed her home. Everything that she had lost in that fire. Her youngest daughter, about 4 years of age, maimed for life, with very serious burns all over her body. That's the tragedies that Nora has gone through. Rather than grow bitter through all of that, this woman, a former Sunni Muslim, has grown bold. She is trained by Bible League to share Christ with others. She would gather about 50 Arabic-speaking women week by week to go through this study from Bible League. You've heard us talk about this. We call it Project Philip. We're simply putting a name and a face to really our global strategy, and that is to what? Train people like Nora to invite people to come learn about Jesus. Often that's one-on-one. Then it becomes a group study. Maybe 10, 20, 30 people will gather. And for the case of Nora, she led about two or three of those studies. Again, all Arabic-speaking women, a lot of those in the same situation, widowed, raising large families, right? But I can tell you today, by the grace of God and through the gumption of this woman, Nora, 50 Arabic-speaking women with families, a lot of large families, about 600 adults and kids represented there, have all said yes to Jesus in a part of the world that they will now be defined as what? Infidels. They've left the religion that defined their lives. They're now followers of Jesus. But my colleague Nirvana there in that part of the world has this to say about women like Nora, who often are looked at as second-class citizens. When they become believers, Kevin, they see they have infinite worth in the Lord.
8: Men think women are to marry at a young age, and they are not supposed to get educated or even to be treated the same level as men. When I see the ladies that are very happy that they can read the word of Jesus and write the name of Jesus for the first time, I saw lives of women changed after they started to read and write, and how they regained their confidence in themselves, and how they could feel that they now have value and they can function in the society, as you said. Mm-hmm. How they can feel that they are valuable in God's eyes also.
0: If you want to take a measure of human rights around the globe, and you want to take a measure of how women are treated around the globe, you will find that the greater the biblical literacy of the population, the more respect, the more equality, the more confidence the culture has in terms of the women that it serves. 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We need your help. 1-800-YES-WORD, 1-800-YESWORD. 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
11: Good morning, San Diego. All glory and praise to my Lord and Savior, Jesus Christ. May his name be praised. Welcome to Matthew Ministries Matters. I am Susan Townsend, your host. Today, we are focusing on a beautiful attribute of God. God is our Father. Let's look at how God is our Father. To call him our Father means we belong to him, walk under his guidance, are kept safe by his care, and are gently shaped by his love to grow into the people he created us to be. Unlike earthly fathers who may fail or fall short, God is the perfect Father, patient, compassionate, faithful, and just. He knows us completely, loves us unconditionally, and invites us to draw near with confidence. To know God as our Father is to live with the assurance that we are wanted, chosen, and dearly loved, fully cared for by the one who created us, sustains us, and provides for us throughout our lives. Moses addressed the Israelites in Deuteronomy 32. Do you deal with the Lord this way, you foolish and unwise people? Is he not your Father who has purchased you? He has made you and established you. These words remind Israel and us of God's fatherly heart. He is not a distant ruler or impersonal force. He is their Father, the one who brought them out of slavery, formed them into a nation, and set them securely in the land he promised. What a beautiful picture of his care. As a loving father, he gave Israel life, guided them through challenges, and provided everything they needed to flourish. And yet, they were often tempted to forget him, to turn to idols, and to live as though his ways did not matter. This verse is both a loving rebuke and an invitation, a call to remember their father and respond to him with gratitude, trust, and obedience. In Exodus 4, God tells Moses, "Then you shall say to Pharaoh, 'Thus says the Lord, Israel is my son, my firstborn. So I say to you, let my son go that he may serve me. But if you refuse to let him go, indeed I will kill your son, your firstborn.'" In this verse, God calls Israel his son and firstborn, as he speaks through Moses to Pharaoh. To really understand what's happening here, we need a little background. Israel had been enslaved in Egypt for hundreds of years, living under harsh oppression. God chose Moses to lead his people out of slavery and into the land he had promised to their ancestors. By calling Israel his son, God isn't just identifying them as his people. He is showing his deep personal care and authority over them as their father. This verse gives us a clear picture of God as a father who protects his children. Just as any loving parent stands up for a child, God confronts Pharaoh on Israel's behalf. He reminds Pharaoh that Israel belongs to him, and because of that fatherly relationship, he will act decisively to deliver them. God's heart as father is never distant or passive. He is intimately involved in the lives of his children, defending them, guiding them, and providing for them. Even when his people are powerless, God steps in to act on their behalf, showing both authority and tender care, just as any loving father would for a child he treasures. Moses declares in Deuteronomy chapter 8, "You shall know in your heart that the Lord your God was disciplining you, just as a man disciplines his son." To understand this, we need to look at the context. The Israelites were about to enter the land God had promised to their ancestors, a land flowing with blessings and provision. But before they could enter, God reminded them of 40 years they had spent wandering in the wilderness. Why so long? As they traveled in the wilderness, many of them began to doubt God's power and refused to trust his plan. That generation had to learn dependence on him, and God used the wilderness to teach them important lessons. Those years were not wasted. They were a time of preparation, shaping, and refining. Every challenge, every test, and every moment of needing God's provision was part of his loving plan to teach them obedience, trust, and reliance on his care. This verse gives us a clear picture of God as a father who disciplines his children. Just as a loving father corrects his son to guide him towards wisdom and maturity, God's discipline is not meant to harm us, but to teach, strengthen, and protect us. It shows his personal involvement in our lives. He notices when we stray, cares enough to redirect us, and desires our growth. God's fatherly discipline is a sign of his love, a reminder that we belong to him, and an invitation to walk in his ways. When we understand this, we can see that God's fatherly care is active and intentional, always working to shape us into the people he created us to be. David says in Psalm 103, "Just as a father has compassion on his children, so the Lord has compassion on those who fear him." To understand this, we need to remember that David was reflecting on God's character as he looked at the life of Israel and his own experiences. The psalm celebrates God's mercy, forgiveness, and loving kindness, his desire to care for his people, not punish them for every mistake. By comparing God's compassion to that of a father toward his children, David gives us a picture we can easily relate to. It is tender, personal, and deeply protective. Just as a loving father understands his children, forgives their faults, and provides for their needs, God extends the same compassion to those who revere and trust him. His love is steady, nurturing, and responsive. He is attentive to our struggles, slow to anger, and eager to restore us when we falter. For listeners today, this is a comforting reminder. God's fatherly heart towards his children is full of mercy, patience, and care. In Isaiah chapter 64, the prophet states, "But now, O Lord, you are our father. We are the clay, and you our potter. All of us are the work of your hand." This beautiful image shows God as an attentive and intentional father, carefully shaping and molding his children. Just as a potter works with clay, smoothing rough edges, strengthening the weak spots, and guiding the form of the vessel, God works in our lives with purpose and care. He sees our potential even when we are fragile or imperfect, and He is committed to shaping us into the people He created us to be. This verse also reminds us that God is intimately involved in every detail of our lives. He does not simply create and leave us to our own devices. He sustains us, corrects us, and guides us daily. Every trial, every challenge, and every blessing can be seen as part of His careful workmanship, designed to strengthen our character, deepen our faith, and draw us closer to Him. To know God as our Father in this way is to trust that nothing in our lives is random or wasted. We are His creation, valued, loved, and purposely formed for His glory. Now let's look at some excellent illustrations in the Old Testament on how God practically acts as the Father to His people Israel. In Jeremiah 31, the prophet says, "They will come with weeping, and with prayers I will lead them. I will guide them beside streams of water on a level path where they will not stumble. For I am a father to Israel, and Ephraim my firstborn." To understand this, we need to look at the historical context. Israel had repeatedly turned away from God, and because of their disobedience, they faced exile and great suffering at the hands of foreign nations. The people were in despair, mourning the loss of their land, their homes, and their freedom. In the midst of this, God sent the prophet Jeremiah with a message of hope and restoration. This verse beautifully shows God acting as a father to His people. Even when they are in sorrow and come to Him in prayer, He promises to lead them with care and tenderness. The imagery of guiding them beside streams of water on a level path paints a picture of safety, provision, and steady guidance. God's fatherly heart is shown in His desire to protect His children from harm, to provide refreshment and sustenance, and to lead them securely on the right path. By calling Himself their Father and Ephraim His firstborn, God emphasizes both intimacy and responsibility. He deeply cares for Israel and is committed to their well-being, even when they are weak or struggling. This verse reminds us that God's fatherly love is active, personal, and protective,

0: Life can be messy, but you don't have to figure it out alone.
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4: Relationship that is deeply personal and enduring, one that does not depend on human recognition or approval. This verse also points us forward to the ultimate fulfillment of God's fatherly love in Jesus Christ. God the Father sent His Son as Redeemer to rescue His people, to restore the broken relationship, and to bring them into intimate fellowship with Him. Through Jesus, we experience God not only as creator and sustainer, but also as a loving Father who personally knows us, forgives us, and guides us. Even when we feel distant, unnoticed, or unworthy, God remains our Father, redeeming and calling us back to Himself. Isaiah reminds us that God's fatherly care is timeless and faithful, a love that never fails, and a redemption that reaches from everlasting to everlasting. As we have seen in the Old Testament, God revealed Himself as a loving and guiding Father to Israel. In the New Testament, that fatherly love reaches its fullest expression, not only for Israel, but for all who believe, inviting us into a personal, eternal relationship with Him. Jesus Himself begins by teaching us to pray to God as our Father, showing that this intimate, caring relationship is now open to everyone who trusts in Him. In the 6th chapter of Matthew, He tells us, "Pray then in this way, Our Father, who art in heaven." With these words, Jesus emphasizes the close personal relationship we can have with God, not as a distant ruler, but as a loving Father who is attentive, caring, and always near. By calling God Father, He invites us into a relationship marked by intimacy, trust, and dependence, just as a child relies on a parent. This verse reminds us that God's fatherly heart is personal. He hears our prayers, understands our struggles, and guides us. Calling Him our Father underscores that God is not only Jesus' Father, but ours as well, inviting all who believe to draw near with confidence. In essence, Jesus shows us that God's fatherly love is active, present, and personal. A love that listens, cares, and responds to every need, just as any devoted parent would for a beloved child. In John 1, the apostle says, "But as many as received Him, to them He gave the right to become children of God, to those who believe in His name, who were born not of blood, nor of the will of the flesh, nor of the will of man, but of God." This verse speaks to the incredible gift of being brought into God's family. Through faith in Jesus Christ, we are adopted as His children, not because of our ancestry, human effort, or personal achievements, but solely because of God's grace. To be born of God is to enter into a personal, intimate relationship with God as our Father, made possible when we freely believe that Jesus died, was buried, and rose from the dead, that is, the gospel. It means that we are chosen, wanted, and deeply loved, with all the privileges and responsibilities of being part of His family. This adoption is permanent and secure, rooted in God's own will and power. It reminds us that our identity is no longer defined by the world, by mistakes, or by failure. We are defined by our Father's love.

0: his children, we are cared for, guided, protected, and invited to grow in holiness and joy under his loving hand. This verse highlights that God's fatherly heart is not limited to a particular nation or people. It is extended to all who receive Jesus and trust in him. In Romans 8, Paul says, "For all who are led by the Spirit of God are sons of God. For you have not received a spirit of slavery leading to fear again, but you have received a spirit of adoption as sons by which we cry, Abba, Father. The Spirit himself testifies with our spirit that we are children of God." Paul contrasts two different ways of living, one marked by judgment and guilt, and the other by acceptance and innocence, an innocence found only in Jesus. As God's children, we no longer live under condemnation or fear. Instead, we are invited into a relationship of trust, love, and confidence. The Spirit himself confirms our identity to us, not as outsiders or servants, but as beloved sons and daughters. The word Abba is especially intimate, a term of closeness that a child would use for a father. It means daddy. It reminds us that God is approachable, tender, and deeply personal in his care. This verse assures us that being God's child is not theoretical. It is real, active, and affirmed by the Spirit dwelling within us, guiding us, comforting us, and testifying to our identity as part of his eternal family. The writer of Hebrews 12 states, "My son, do not regard lightly the discipline of the Lord, nor faint when you are reproved by him. For those whom the Lord loves, he disciplines, and he scourges every son whom he receives. Furthermore, we had earthly fathers to discipline us, and we respected them. Shall we not much rather be subject to the Father of spirits and live?" This passage reminds us that God's fatherly care is not always comfortable, but it is always loving and purposeful. Just as an earthly father disciplines his children to correct, teach, and guide them, so God disciplines his children not out of anger or punishment, but out of love. His discipline shapes our character, strengthens our faith, and keeps us on the path of righteousness. The author of Hebrews points out that if we respected and learned from human fathers, how much more should we submit to God, the Father of spirits, who watches over our eternal well-being. Discipline from God is a sign of his love and acceptance. It shows that we belong to him. When we respond with humility and trust, his correction produces growth, holiness, and a deeper intimacy with our Heavenly Father. For those just tuning in, I am Susan Townsend, host of Matthew Ministries Matters, and we are walking through a hope-filled truth today. God is our Father, the one who assures us that we are wanted, chosen, deeply loved, and fully cared for. If you missed any part of this program or would like to hear it again, go to my Matthew Ministries Matters podcast on your phone or computer. As we reflect on all we've heard today, one truth stands clear. God is our Father, loving, faithful, and intimately involved in every part of our lives. From the Old Testament, he created and redeemed his people, guided them, disciplined them in love, and provided for every need. In the New Testament, this truth is extended to all who believe in Jesus Christ, as we are adopted into his family, sealed by his Spirit, and assured of his care and protection. To know God as our Father is to know that we are wanted, chosen, and deeply loved, that we have a secure place in his family. and that nothing can separate us from His care. Whether in times of blessing or trials, God's fatherly heart is always present, guiding, correcting, protecting, and sustaining us. So today, let your heart rest in this truth. If you receive Jesus as your Lord and Savior, you are God's child. He knows you by name, calls you His own, and invites you to draw near with confidence. There is no greater security, no deeper love, no higher privilege than to be loved and cared for by the Father of all creation. Now, I'd like to invite you to partner with Matthew Ministries in completing the orphanage in Nitaprolu, India. 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Some of the children are becoming teenagers, and we need to separate the boys and girls. 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
1: The following program is pre-recorded and sponsored by Nikea Coleman. Welcome to Pray for Breakthrough. This is an intercessory prayer ministry. The host, author Nikea Coleman, is founder of Pray for Breakthrough. The focus is on praying for others because Jesus said, "My house shall be called a house of prayer for all nations." The love of God and faith fuels our devotion to spread the gospel. Now, here's your host.
13: Hi, I'm Minister Nikea Coleman, the founder of the Pray for Breakthrough ministry. Thank you for joining me today. Before we begin, let's open with prayer. Heavenly Father, you are sovereign. Grant us your divine peace over things we wish to change but cannot. Help us to trust that you make all things beautiful in your timing, as your timing is always perfect. Let your commanded blessing rest upon this teaching and give us peace. In Jesus' name, amen. Let's begin. Are you frustrated with the various seasons in life? Are you the sort of person who doesn't like change? Are you experiencing a life change right now that you would rather not go through? I believe many of us have asked God the question, why are you allowing me to go through this? And I think when we don't have the answers to our questions, it can cause many of us to drift away from God. Consequently, the scripture I would like to discuss today is Ecclesiastes chapter 3, verses 1 through 8. Ecclesiastes chapter 3, verses 1 through 8 states, "There is a time for everything, and a season for every activity under the heavens, a time to be born and a time to die, a time to plant and a time to uproot, a time to kill and a time to heal, a time to tear down and a time to build, a time to weep and a time to laugh, a time to mourn and a time to dance, a time to scatter stones and a time to gather them, a time to embrace and a time to refrain from embracing, a time to search and a time to give up, a time to keep and a time to throw away, a time to tear and a time to mend, a time to be silent and a time to speak, a time to love and a time to hate, a time for war and a time for peace." When the Bible says there is a time for everything and a season for every activity under the heavens, what does that mean? What is God attempting to tell us? Basically, it is saying that God has ordained specific times and seasons for everything in life, even when it is not immediately obvious to us. Have we been struggling to believe in God's purposes because of life's challenges, seasons, and transitions? When the Bible says a time to be born and a time to die, it is emphasizing that birth and death are universal experiences and are under God's control and sovereignty. None of us who are born escapes death. The Bible tells us no one has the power over the time of their death. This biblical truth is understood by every parent who has ever experienced a miscarriage or the premature death of a relative or friend. Just like we cannot control the when, we must understand our human limitations in the face of heavenly authority. I can relate to the scripture very well. I remember when my husband and I were planning to have our second child, I kept miscarrying despite our human efforts. As I walked through that season of life, I came to understand how God was truly sovereign and in control over life and death. For all who have lost a mother, a father, or anyone dear to our hearts for that matter, understand the reality of human mortality, how short our lives are, and our need for humility before God, who alone determines the spans of our lives. Who among us has been upset with God regarding a miscarriage or death of a parent, son, daughter, or friend? The Bible tells us a person's days are determined. You have decreed the number of his months and have set limits he cannot exceed. Do we have a kingdom perspective when it comes to life and death? Do we understand God determines the number of our days and none of us can exceed the limits God has set for us? Doesn't the Bible tell us that all the days ordained for a person were written in God's book before one of them came to be? I want us to pray for those who are in a season of bereavement right now. Let's pray. Heavenly Father, grant us your peace regarding life and death, as none of us have control over it. Heal the brokenness and deep-seated grief that we have been trying to hide and conceal. May we no longer reach for ungodly things as a coping mechanism to heal our pain. I apply the healing balm of Gilead to every place where we hurt and speak God's comfort in the almighty name of Jesus. I decree that there shall be healing for the wounds of God's people right now. In Jesus' name, amen. And this brings me to key point number one. God is the only one who knows and can control how long a person lives. This should make us humble and serve God more, trusting and leaning and relying on Him. The next season the scripture mentions is the season of planting and uprooting. Planting and uprooting are essential for sustaining life. The act of planting can symbolize the beginning of new ventures, projects, initiatives, or endeavors. This can also include spiritual growth. Conversely, uprooting can signify judgment or the end of a season. This period or time of planting and uprooting symbolizes the balance of creation and destruction, as well as the stages of life growth and removal, all of which are a part of God's sovereign plan. Who among us is in a season of new ventures, projects, or opportunities? And who among us is at the end of a season, such as the end of a marriage or employment? Whether we are in a season of planting or uprooting, we must learn that life has many seasons, but not without hope. Every season serves a purpose, whether we can recognize it immediately or not. The Bible tells us that God's ways are higher than our ways, and His thoughts are higher than our thoughts. The biblical truth is that God's plans are perfect and just, even when they are not immediately apparent to us. Who among us is looking at our lives wondering, what in the world is God doing? Oftentimes, those seasons of our lives are for spiritual and personal growth, where we are called to deepen our relationship with God and expand our understanding of His Word. Who among us is in the season of planting or uprooting? Have we learned how to embrace this season with discernment and adaptability without the cares of life breaking our spirit? The Apostle Paul wrote, I have learned to be content whatever the circumstances. I know what it is to be in need, and I know what it is to have plenty. I have learned the secret of being content in any and every situation, whether well fed or hungry, whether in plenty or want. I can do all this through him who gives me strength. Have we learned this kingdom principle of how to be content when life is not going our way or when life's disappointments slap us in the face? Have we learned the kingdom principle of confidence and assurance when we're in the season of uprooting and enduring hardship? When the Apostle Paul stated, I can do all this through him who gives me strength. The expression, he who gives me strength, is not a one-time event, but a continuous supply. Some of us are thinking God has helped me with the last battle, but this current battle is greater than the previous battle, and I am unsure if God can get me through this one. Nonetheless, the important thing is that we grasp one thing about God's strength, and that is that it is not a one-time occurrence. Rather, the strength of God is a continuous sustaining power. It is a power that never ends. This means God will supply us with the strength for today's battles, tomorrow battles, and all the battles that lie ahead. God's empowerment is more than physical strength. God's strength encompasses spiritual resilience, emotional fortitude, and moral courage to fulfill the purpose he has for each of our lives. When the Apostle Paul stated, I can do all things through Christ, he wasn't saying that he could do everything on his own. He explicitly identifies Christ as his source of strength. He makes it clear Christ is what gives him power. Are we identifying ourselves as our source of strength or God? And this brings me to key point number two. Christ needs to be our source of strength for every season of life, the good, the bad, the bitter, and the sweet experiences. The next season mentioned in the scripture is a time to kill, heal, tear down, and to build. A time to kill can be understood in the context of justice and warfare. Killing in this context was sometimes seen as a necessary act to uphold justice or to defend a nation. Conversely, a time to heal emphasizes restoration and reconciliation. A time to tear down can refer to the tearing down of physical structures, as when the walls of Jericho were torn down. And a time to rebuild suggests a period of growth and renewal, as when Nehemiah rebuilt the walls of Jerusalem. Are we in a season where God is calling us to protect something, such as our marriage, children, or our country? Are we in a season of restoration or reconciliation, such as our health or a relationship? Are we in a season where God is calling us to tear down or rebuild something, such as a business? When we watch the news and see the many wars taking place around the world, it becomes evident which season many nations are in. And this brings me to key point number three. In our lives, there are times we will be called to dismantle what is harmful and build up what is good. This biblical concept of uprooting and tearing down is also mentioned in the book of Jeremiah. God told the prophet Jeremiah, "See, today I appoint you over nations and kingdoms to uproot and tear down, to destroy and overthrow, to build and to plant." What are the things in our lives that God is calling us to tear down that opposes his will? Is it idolatry, injustice, corruption, or another sinful practice? Whether we are in a season of uprooting or tearing down, we will need discretion and discernment in order to do it effectively. So we are going to pray right now. Heavenly Father, grant us spiritual discernment to know when to move and what to do when you are calling us to uproot, tear down, overthrow, build, or plant. Lord, grant us discretion and strategy on how to uphold justice, protect what you've given us stewardship over, and when to prioritize and to show mercy for the glory of your magnificent name. Amen. Another season of life mentioned in the scripture is weeping, laughing, mourning, and dancing. Weeping is often associated with sorrow, loss, or repentance. Conversely, laughter is a sign of joy and celebration. Are we in a season of sorrow? Have we recently lost anything? A car, a house, a job? Are we in a season where God is calling us to repentance for our personal or ancestral sins? Are we in a season of joy, worship, and celebration? It's important to allow ourselves to experience the full range of emotions, weeping, laughing, mourning, and dancing, as all are a part of the human experience and should be embraced as such. Even Jesus experienced a variety of human emotions. Scripture tells us Jesus wept at the tomb of Lazarus. Jesus experienced anger when clearing the temple courts of dishonest money changers. And Jesus experienced joy when the Heavenly Father revealed the truth to the lowly. If Jesus, God incarnate, experienced a vast range of emotions, why do we criticize others for displaying emotion? Have we been too busy trying to conceal our emotions to appease man and avoid public criticism? Is the Bible really calling us to walk around as if we don't have emotions, or just to express them constructively? And this brings me to key point number 4. We should do our absolute best to embrace emotional balance. Different seasons of life will evoke different emotions from each of us. Therefore, it's okay to allow ourselves time to weep, mourn, laugh, and dance. And it's also okay to support others during their times of weeping and rejoicing. The Bible tells us to bear ye one another's burdens and so fulfill the law of Christ. Are we helping and supporting other Christians through heavy loads or difficulties that are too challenging alone? Or have we become the sort of Christians who avoid stress and could care less about the needs of another? Let's take this season of life before God right now and let's pray. Heavenly Father, may we engage with others in their times of weeping, share in their rejoicing, and support those you've called us to help by reflecting Christ's love. May we remember the universal compassion displayed by the Good Samaritan, and may your divine mercy rule in our hearts from this day forward, in the almighty name of Jesus. Amen. The next season of life I would like to discuss is a time to embrace and a time to refrain from embracing. The expression "a time to embrace" suggests love, acceptance, forgiveness, and reconciliation. It could also represent times of peace and harmony where relationships are nurtured and strengthened, as when the father embraced the prodigal son. The expression "a time to refrain from embracing" may indicate times of separation, mourning, or conflict. In other words, not all times are suitable for closeness. Who among us is in a season of love, conflict, or acceptance? Which relationships in our lives need to be protected and preserved? Which relationships in our lives should physical contact be limited or restricted according to God's word? This is also an important topic to cover in prayer, and we are going to pray again right now. Heavenly Father, whether we are in a season of chaos or conflict or love and acceptance, we need your wisdom to rightly cultivate any relationship. Lead and guide us in fostering strong, healthy relationships with others, whether we have had the proper earthly role model or not. Lord, grant us the wisdom to know when to hold on to relationships and the courage to know when to let go of ungodly connections. The Bible says the righteous choose their friends carefully. Grant us the spiritual revelation to restrict physical contact to those who lack your approval. In the almighty name of Jesus. Amen. Another season of life the scripture speaks about is a time to search, give up, keep, and to throw away. The expression "a time to search, to give up, to keep, and to throw away" suggests we need wisdom to recognize when something cannot be recovered, such as a stone thrown after, such as a stone after it's thrown, time after it's gone, or lost opportunities. Who among us is trying to hold on to a relationship or friendship we know in our hearts we should terminate? Have we learned the necessity of letting go of what is no longer beneficial or necessary? Have we learned to cast off sin and leave behind our old ways of life? Are we properly evaluating what to hold on to and what to release for the sake of God's kingdom? Let's take a brief moment to cover this season of life in prayer as well. Heavenly Father, help us to be good stewards over everything you have given us. Grant us the insight, knowledge, and wisdom to know what resources to keep and when to give them away. More importantly, grant us the integrity to manage well every blessing you have given us, and grant us the ability to discern our times and seasons. In Jesus' name, amen. The Bible tells us there is a time for everything, and a season for every activity under the heavens, a time to be born and a time to die, a time to plant and a time to uproot, a time to kill and a time to heal, a time to tear down and a time to build, a time to weep and a time to laugh, a time to mourn and a time to dance, a time to scatter stones and a time to gather them, a time to embrace and a time to refrain from embracing, a time to search and a time to give up, a time to keep and a time to throw away, a time to tear and a time to mend, a time to be silent and a time to speak, a time to love and a time to hate, a time for war and a time for peace. The last season of life I want to discuss today is a time to be silent and a time to speak. Why? Because silence can be powerful. Silence can be necessary for reflection, prayer, and listening to God. This is one spiritual discipline that one of my spiritual moms taught me very early on in her mentorship. Silence allows us to hear God's voice and understand His will for our lives. We are typically taught to always talk in prayer. Seldom are we taught to take our time and to get quiet in prayer. Too often we rush through prayer just telling God what we want Him to do for us while never waiting to hear what God wants to speak back. Do we create an atmosphere for God to speak to us in prayer? Do we have moments of silence in our prayer life? Do any of us remember Elisha's experience with God? The Bible tells us Elisha's experience with God was not in the wind, earthquake, or fire, but in a gentle whisper or still small voice. This biblical account illustrates that God's communication can come in moments of quietness, requiring our attentiveness. Moments of silence can foster intimacy with God, cultivate inner peace and patience, and make room for the Holy Spirit guidance. May we all get into the habit of taking moments of silence in our prayer time so we can hear what God has to say. And may we gain discernment to know when to speak and when to remain quiet for the glory and honor of God. Amen. And this brings me to the fifth and final key point. Practicing silence can serve as a means of deepening our relationship with God and discerning His voice in various seasons of life. When we understand that to everything there is a season and a time for every purpose under the heavens, we can begin to understand the concept of divine timing, the importance of patience and trusting God, embracing life's seasons with better mental health, and having faith in God's purposes, whether we know what they are or not. We all experience seasons of growth and learning, challenges and testing, harvest and fulfillment, and rest and reflection. Through it all, we are to trust in God's sovereignty, knowing that in all things, God works for the good of those who love Him. Do you love God? Perhaps you are listening and have been struggling with the recent changes in your life. Perhaps the various seasons, challenges, and transitions have you questioning the sovereignty and purposes and plans of God. Perhaps you are the person who has questions for God, but you don't have a relationship with Him. Therefore, I never like to close a session without extending the invitation for anyone to give their life to God. Surrender your life to God today. Say, Heavenly Father, I am not perfect, and I'm a sinner in need of your forgiveness, love, and mercy. I repent of every sin, bloodline, iniquity, and transgression. Let the blood of Christ speak for me now and always. I confess Jesus is the Son of God and is Lord. Baptize me with your Holy Spirit. I receive eternal life by grace through faith. Amen. Welcome to the family of God. Now let's cover what we have learned in prayer. Heavenly Father, help us to believe in your sovereignty and divine timing. When we are experiencing the vast seasons of life, help us to remember that seasons always change. Just as we experience winter, spring, summer, and fall, you divinely orchestrate it all. So you orchestrate every facet of our lives. When our lives aren't going in the way we think it should, help us to trust you, Father, for you alone do all things well. And you, Father, make all things beautiful in your timing. We believe and pray. Amen. Next, if you have any additional prayer requests, please submit them online at www.pray4breakthrough.com. 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And finally, I never like to close a session without speaking the priestly blessing over us. So may the Lord bless us, keep us, and make his face shine upon us and be gracious unto us. May the Lord lift up his countenance upon us and give us peace. I thank you so much for listening today. I look forward to speaking with you all next week, and God bless.
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32: 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I'm Ken Anderson along with George Allman. John Clements has the day off today, and we're going to be talking to you about all kinds of stuff going on in your yard and garden. If you would like to give us a call, if you have a question, would like to comment on the show, or have a suggestion for a topic or guest you would like to hear about, you can email us at gardentalkradio@walteranderson.com or follow us on the Walter Anderson Nursery main Facebook page. Good morning, George.
33: Good morning. Your mind went back a little bit there.
32: Yeah.
33: It's been over 2 years since we did that.
32: It's been a while since, been a minute since we've been able to take calls, and we haven't pre-recorded the show. But if you would like to get in touch with us, just drop us an email or make a comment on the Walter Anderson Nursery main Facebook page, and we would be happy to respond. August 8th today, we have classes in both stores in San Diego. It's going to be at 9 o'clock. Plumeria 101 with Mike Atkinson. He was just recently up here in the Poway store.
33: He was. He taught up here, and he was on the radio a couple weeks back.
32: That's right. Outstanding class. Really nice guy. And incredible wealth of knowledge for growing plumerias. And they're really not that hard to grow once you have an idea of what it takes to make it work. So if you're interested in getting started in plumerias or just want some help with yours, stop in and tune into that class. That's at 9 o'clock in the San Diego store. At 9:30 in the Poway store, we have Pedro Berry, who's a local certified arborist. We've actually had him on the show in the past. Very interesting guy. He's going to be talking to you about all things arboriculture, I guess you could say.
33: Arboristic.
32: There you go.
33: Made that word up.
32: There you go. And don't forget to tune in next week. what our guest is going to be, Jose Bedoya, and he is another certified arborist here in San Diego. Also teaches at Cuyamaca College, I believe.
33: He does, and he's very active, just like Pedro. They're both very active in the San Diego Gardener Facebook page.
32: Yes.
33: Answering a lot of questions with regard to fruit, trees in general and problems that you may have.
32: So. Yeah. So if you miss Pedro on the show, you can tune in next week and listen to Jose, and you can find out a lot of stuff that's going on. We've got some housekeeping stuff going on around both of the stores right now. As a matter of fact, we are in the middle of a pretty big reset in the stores. The San Diego store is a little bit farther ahead of the Poway store because we have other issues to deal with up here that they don't have to deal with down there. But the cash register configurations are going to be rearranged to make it more efficient and easier and more customer friendly. And that's also going to open up the entryways to both of the stores eventually to make the traffic patterns flow much more smoothly through the stores. And San Diego already has finished a major reset of a lot of the dry goods within the store to accommodate the new cash register layouts. We are in the middle of that in Poway. So we apologize if you come in and have trouble finding things or things are not where you're used to them being, but we promise that it will be a major improvement over what it was before. And we're hoping to have the new cash register set up in Poway probably sometime before the end of next month. We're still working on the reset for everything, but things are progressing very quickly. I've been pretty pleased with the amount of work that we've gotten done. And also it's a much simpler, the way things are stocked now, it's much simpler and easier to find what you're looking for. And we are going to be putting up more signage in the stores to direct you to what you're looking for. So whether it's pest control or disease control or home pest control, lawn care, it's going to be much easier to find. So,
33: well, good. Are we going to put a new and improved sign on anything? For the cash registers, new and improved.
32: I don't think we're going to put that, but you'll definitely see that it's going to be new, and hopefully it's going to be an improvement. So,
33: as described, I think it will be.
32: Yeah, I think it's going to be really nice. And let's see. There's the CDFA has expanded the HLB quarantine and doesn't affect us. Fortunately, it's mostly it's an expansion of the Valley Center quarantine, and it looks like they expanded it slightly northeastward a little bit. But I was looking at the map. My word, pretty much all of LA and a lot of Riverside and part of San Bernardino are
33: from the coast up through Ontario and Riverside. Yeah, all the way in there. Yep.
32: It's a big one.
33: Murrieta. We're very fortunate that I think it's just a matter of time, but as of now, we still can sell citrus.
32: Yeah, but you know what's funny? When you look at the area the majority of the area that's quarantined up in LA, I think a huge portion of it is city and residential property. There's not a lot of commercial stuff growing. where they have a big chunk of their quarantine. So it must be pretty widespread up there. And speaking of LA, Melanie and I had the pleasure last weekend to go up to see some friends that live in Redondo Beach, and we had some time before our dinner reservation, so we went to the South Coast Botanical Garden, which I didn't even know existed until a few weeks ago, but it's on the Palos Verde Peninsula, and it's a huge botanical garden, and it was built on the site of an old landfill, and the reason why they built it there was because, as with a lot of landfills, once you fill it in and cover it with dirt, things start to settle and start to undulate. So they really couldn't build anything on it. So they started planting plants on it. It's a pretty nice garden. Unfortunately, the day that we were there was the hottest day of the year. So it was miserably hot as we were out walking around. But I would definitely go back and see it again sometime when it's not in the high 90s.
33: They had shade trees.
32: Yeah, but it was still hot. It was still hot. What they did have that was pretty neat was they had a very nice butterfly enclosure, and they import exotic butterflies from outside of Southern California. It's a USDA controlled, USD licensed and controlled butterfly enclosure. They had probably more blue morphos than I've ever seen in any butterfly exhibit before. And I don't, if you haven't seen a blue morpho, they're spectacular butterflies. They're about the size of a, they're about the closest thing that I could think of here in Southern California is like a tiger swallowtail. They're that big,
33: right?
32: The outside of their, the underside of their leaves, their wings, has a really interesting pattern with circular dots on it. It's kind of, shades of gray. But when they fold their wings down, the upper surface of their wings is the most iridescent blue you have ever seen. They are absolutely beautiful insects. And they had tons of them in their enclosure. So,
33: you know, one of the things I had learned when you had mentioned that you and Melanie had gone to the South Coast Botanic Garden is that it, before it became a landfill, it was a mine. They did DE there.
32: Oh, really?
33: Diatomaceous earth.
32: Oh, I didn't even see anything about that while we were up there.
33: They did that for a while, and then they had this pit, and the mine started to decline, and that's when they started using it as a sanitary landfill.
32: That's very interesting.
33: I thought that was pretty interesting. Yeah. I had never heard of it either, so when you had told me, I started looking it up.
32: Well, our tour guide, Tom, a very good friend of ours, he took us around through the botanical garden. Their rose garden, there wasn't much going on in the rose garden this time of the year, mainly because everything's bloomed out and it's really hot. But he said in the springtime, it is absolutely a must see. He said it is incredible. And it's very different from the Rose Garden. It's very different from the Rose Garden in Balboa Park in that it has more architectural elements to it than the Rose Garden in Balboa Park does, and way more architectural elements to it than the Verona Rose Garden does. Beautiful layout. I mean, really, really nicely done. It's probably worth going up there in the springtime to check out.
33: Well, now
32: the
33: you
32: rose
33: just
32: garden.
33: Added it to our list.
32: Yeah, yep. It's something to go see.
33: We need to go see roses somewhere because, as I mentioned to you, the deer are still. we talked about it a couple weeks ago.
32: Decimating
33: the
32: yours.
33: The deer are still. This morning, my wife was looking at the roses and said, "Are they back?" And we looked around, and there were droppings everywhere as they enjoy the fruits of our labor, so to speak.
32: Yes. So. That's the South Coast Botanical Gardens up on the Rancho Palos Verdes Peninsula. And he took us on a drive around the Palos Verdes. We drove all the way around the Rancho Palos Verdes Peninsula, which I had never done before. And there's some spectacular neighborhoods up there.
33: Some homes, yeah.
32: Oh,
33: some
32: nice my homes, word. Yeah. But when you get down onto the south side, when you're up on the peninsula, some of the higher elevations on the south side, and you look over Long Beach, oh my word. I've never seen a view of Long Beach like that before. 90% of it is port and industrial.
33: And but, roads, lots and highways, right?
32: Oh my gosh. It is amazing to see that. That is incredible. Absolutely incredible. you could even, from where we were, you could even see off in the distance, you could see the dome that's next to the cruise port that's next to the Queen Mary.
33: That used to house the Spruce Goose. Yeah. Right.
32: So it is a spectacular view from up there. And then we dropped down to the coast on the south side of the peninsula and wrapped our way around. Absolutely beautiful, really pretty area. But there's still sections of the peninsula that are sliding into the ocean, and they've been dealing with this for a long time. And there's sections of road where you really can't go more than 20 miles an hour because they have to keep maintaining the road because the entire side of the mountain is starting to slip down towards the water, and they can't build anything on it. And I think some of the homes have been condemned up there because of it.
33: Oh, wow.
32: The Wayfarers Chapel, which was a famous landmark on the west side of Rancho Palos Verdes Peninsula, has been completely dismantled and removed from its original location. And they found a stable location farther north on the peninsula that they're going to eventually reconstruct
33: it. Right.
32: But it's an absolutely beautiful area. The only other time I'd ever been out on the Rancho's Palos Verdes Peninsula was when I was a kid and my parents took me to Marine Land.
33: Okay.
32: Marine
33: Not
32: Land
33: familiar
32: was
33: with
32: there.
33: It. Yep.
32: It kind of like Kind of like SeaWorld.
33: Yeah, I would imagine.
32: Kind of like SeaWorld.
33: Right.
32: Yeah. The only memory I have of it, though, was as we were walking through. I couldn't have been more than I don't think I was more than 10. They had a big tank. They had a big shark tank, and it was like a big swimming pool. They had a shark in it. The shark was laying upside down on the bottom of the tank. That's the only thing I remember.
33: He was.
32: That's probably what my parents told us. Yes, the shark was resting. But that's all. That's my only memory of it. But it was a pretty amazing botanical garden. Now that's all. It's all part of the that property is all the Terania Resort up there on the peninsula.
33: Well, you make the South Coast Botanic Garden sound very inviting. So I think we're going to have to check it out.
32: If you're up in that area or you want a day trip, I would go up and check it out. You're listening to Garden Talk here on KCBQ and KPRZ. I'm Ken Anderson along with George Allman. We're going to take a quick break and we'll be back with more right after this.
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14: And we're back with more Garden Talk here on KCBQ and KPRZ. I'm Ken Anderson along with George Allman. John Clements has the day off today. We were talking about the South Coast Botanical Gardens and my friend Tom, who lives in Redondo Beach. We met him at his place before we went up to the gardens, and he had something in growing in his patio area of the complex that he lives in. He maintains the patio area, and it's like this tropical bohemian jungle of plants that he has there. It's really pretty. He's done a beautiful job with it. It's really quite nice. He had heirloom petunias growing, which I had never seen before. The flowers are a little smaller than the petunias you see today, the hybrids that are out there today. The color on them was almost a sky blue with a little bit darker purplish throat to them. But the thing that intrigued me the most about them was they were about 18 inches tall. And I've never seen petunias grow that way. I've never seen them grow upright. All the petunias that I've ever seen don't get much more than about 6 inches tall.
15: 6-8 inches.
14: They lay
15: sure.
14: flat. They yep. lay on the ground. These were upright, about 18 inches tall, and I don't know what the name of them was, but it was a...
15: Well, there are lots of heirloom petunias.
14: Yeah, I don't even know where you got the seed from them, but they... And the other thing is that they are nocturnally fragrant.
15: Right.
14: Which I had never encountered a fragrant petunia before either. So.
15: Well, like tomatoes, when I was reading about the heirloom petunias, they're... 50 years or more make them an heirloom if they've been around for 50 years.
14: Oh, is that
15: years,
14: what it is?
15: Right.
14: Okay.
15: For those.
14: Well, 50 years isn't that full.
15: Like, yeah, not at our age, right?
14: That's the bicentennial.
15: But, yeah, that's right. Yeah, goodness, that puts an age on you.
14: Yes,
15: but
14: it
15: yeah,
14: does.
15: But they're known, these new, you know, not new, they're, a lot of people are starting to seek out those heirloom varieties because of this, one of the things you said, the scent, you know, they have a nice floral perfume that are, you know, really nice at night,
14: mm-hmm.
15: Colors, and the other was height.
14: Yeah. Yeah. They were pretty amazing. I was really shocked. I had never seen anything like that before. You know, talking about the botanical garden up there, the South Coast Botanical Garden, I am leaving tomorrow for a quick East Coast trip back to Miami. Lovely place to be this time of the year. And not looking forward to the weather. It's supposed to be extremely hot and 75% chance of rain most of the time.
15: There might be some humidity when you get there.
14: There may be a little bit of humidity when we get there. But if I have the chance to go, I'm going to try to get back to Fairchild Botanical Gardens, which is a spectacular garden back in Miami. And my dad had gone in the 1950s when he and my grandparents went back there from San Diego on vacation, and they went to Miami and they went to Fairchild Botanical Gardens. That was when I saw, that was the first time I saw photographs of Fairchild, was my grandfather's family vacation photographs that he had of it. And then my dad and I were there about 20 years ago. And it was,

0: it's an amazing garden. It is really pretty. I would say if you're in that area, if you're in South Florida, it is a must see. So if I can deal with the heat, I am going to go try to, I extended my stay by an extra day to go and try to check that out. So if I get there, I will report back. Also, if you're in that part of Florida, another really interesting thing to check out is there's a mansion, and it was built just after the turn of the last century, called Vizcaya. And it was owned by a very wealthy American industrialist, and it's built right on the shore of Biscayne Bay. And it's basically preserved. He had no heirs, so it's basically preserved as the way it was when he passed away. And it is amazing. It is an absolutely amazing place. And I remember we were in the pantry for the kitchen, and they had these two huge cabinets that were full of British bone china. And I can't remember who the maker was, but it was a very famous china maker. And it was two distinct patterns. And one of the china sets was for the house, and the other set had been on his private yacht. But absolutely amazing stuff. And they were telling us, the tour guide was telling us as we were going through, that those sets of china were actually the second sets that he bought, because the first two custom sets of china that he ordered went down on the Titanic.
1: Oh.
0: So.
1: Yeah, I think you mentioned that before.
0: Yeah. So it's kind of an interesting place, but Vizcaya is the name of the name of the place.
1: Going back to the Fairchild that you mentioned, yeah. I think when John was here a couple of weeks ago, we were chatting about it, because that was Dr. David Fairchild, who was the plant explorer. He was part of the early... early stages of the U.S. Department of Agriculture. He traveled every continent gathering plants and seeds, and was instrumental in working with the guy Meyer, who got the Meyer lemon.
0: The Meyer lemon.
1: But the gentleman that's named after was an incredible legacy with the plants that we have in America today because of him.
0: Yeah. No, it's a beautiful place. Yeah. It is really a spectacular garden. Let's see, what else we got? We have some industry news going on. Some of this is just for your own interest. You might find it interesting, some of the stuff that we get to deal with. But our biggest dry goods supplier was up until about a year and a half or 2 years ago, was Central Garden and Pet. Huge, huge national corporation.
1: Central for short.
0: We bought a tremendous amount of stuff from them. And one of our other suppliers was a more local West Coast distributor called L&L Nursery Supply, who had been in business probably before I was born. Anyway, Central got bought out by a big East Coast distributor called BFG out of Ohio. And they started changing around some of their things and some of their practices, and their prices just went kind of out of control. So we started looking for shifting some of our buying away from them, and we were buying more from L&L. And then they went out and bought L&L, and things kind of settled down a little bit. We did find a couple other suppliers that we supplemented with, and consequently, our business with BFG had gone down fairly significantly after their takeover of Central. But I guess it was about 10 days ago, they filed for Chapter 7 and they went bankrupt. And now on a national basis, people are kind of reeling, because while they covered the entire country, not everybody else covers the entire country. So there's going to be gaps in supplies and shortfalls. And people are kind of scrambling trying to figure out what they're going to do. We're okay. I mean, we had already, not that we were expecting them to go bankrupt by any means, but we have a
1: diverse portfolio of suppliers.
0: Exactly. Yes. We had diversified our portfolio to the point where it's really not going to affect us.
1: What were some of the things that we typically got from them though?
0: Bio advanced. Okay. Pretty much all the bio advanced insecticides, Bonide insecticide, Monterey insecticide, just across the board.
1: Right.
0: Fertilizers, insect and disease control, miscellaneous gardening accessories.
1: Wow.
0: All kinds of stuff. I think the article that I read said that they had over, it was originally founded in Burton, Ohio, has been around for more than 50 years, included 13 warehouses shipping to all 50 states and regions of Canada, offering more than 100,000 products and stocking more than 30,000 products in warehouses. They had been our supplier for Grow Power.
1: Oh, okay.
0: Which Grow Power is, those of you that shop with us know, Grow Power is one of our biggest fertilizer lines that we carry. Grow Power called us and said, yeah, don't buy from them anymore. So we are now buying direct from Grow Power again, which is what we had done for many, many years until Grow Power went out of business and then got purchased by Huma Corporation over in Arizona.
1: Which was one of the suppliers of the ingredients Grow Power.
0: Yes, exactly. It was one of the raw ingredient suppliers of Grow Power fertilizer. So that's been going on. And like I said, For the local gardener, it's probably not going to have any effect on it. It's just some of the stuff that we have to deal with from time to time here. Another quick note that I saw was, where did it go? Oh, Ball Horticulture, which is a huge seed company here in seed and plant company here in the United States. They have taken over the Tradewinds hibiscus trademarks. The Tradewinds hibiscus program was part of they grew really exotic tropical hibiscus with absolutely amazing coloration to them and things
1: Like your standard reds. They had some gorgeous color.
0: Not your lipstick or Kona, you know, or even Fiesta. They were absolutely incredible plants. But they have taken over the Tradewinds trademark, and they are going to be offering liners to pre-finished and finished plants. So I'm hoping that those will – availability on them was really very spotty, and I can't remember who was growing them in our local market. But there was only one company that was growing them in our local market. So hopefully they will be able to get that stabilized and get some interesting stuff out of that. So,
1: I need to put more of the nice, really unique looking ones in.
0: There's some
1: gorgeous hibiscus.
0: There's some really neat ones.
1: And besides, the white flies in my neighborhood need more food.
0: Need something else to chew on. Yeah. And I know I've mentioned it on here before that I'm bummed that I didn't go through.
1: Oh yeah. Yep.
0: Liberty Station and take cuttings, because there's some neat stuff there. As a matter of fact, there's one hibiscus plant left in my grandparents' backyard. We're working on getting the house restored, and we're also going to work on the backyard. And it's still alive, and it's a spectacular one. I don't know the name of it. Are we propagating? I am going to go down and get cuttings of it and try to start growing it again, because it's a beautiful plant. So hopefully that will be coming out shortly.
1: We like beautiful plants.
0: Yes. You're listening to Garden Talk here on KCBQ and KPRZ. I'm Ken Anderson along with George Allman. John Clements has the day off. We need to take a quick break, and we're going to be back with more right after this.
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2: 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Here's your hosts, Ken Anderson, George Allman, and John Clements.
0: And we're back with more Garden Talk here on KCBQ and KPRZ. I'm Ken Anderson along with George Allman. John Clements has the day off today. Speaking of Liberty Station, I just saw an article last week that there is a restaurant group has come in and finalized a deal. They are going to restore the three, I think it's quarters A, B, and C that are on Rosecrans, the old commanding officer's quarters. And then I don't know who the other two were. So maybe the XO of the base. I don't remember. But they've sat there vacant for years now. And going back to about the time that, McMillan took over, NTC to create Liberty Station, they were going to use quarters A or one of the old, now defunct San Diego Home Garden magazine showcase houses. They were going to restore the house and
1: the gardens and the gardens and everything. The gardens were, you know, as a garden show, that's what we're interested in.
0: That's what we were going to do. Yeah. And the gardens had deteriorated quite a bit by the time this all started. And we were in negotiations with San Diego Home Garden magazine to do it. And they couldn't get everything momentum together. They couldn't get the momentum together to make it happen. And as the deadline was coming up, we finally just had to tell them, look, we can't do it. We will not have enough time to do this the way that we want to do it and make it look good for what you need it to be. So we're going to have to back out. And so, unfortunately, we didn't do it. But we did spend a lot of time over there looking over the gardens. And when NTC was under Navy control, we did a lot of business with NTC. As a matter of fact, I have thank you letters from the commanding officers of Naval Training Station. I think they predate World War II that were sent to my grandfather for his help with what they were doing over there.
1: I have a lot of certificates of graduation from different classes I took there over the years.
0: I hope that it's going to be a combination. They're going to restore the buildings. They're going to create restaurant and outdoor spaces. They're going to restore the gardens. They're going to add more parking over into that part of NTC or Liberty Station. It sounds like a pretty spectacular project, and I'm very happy to see that they are finally going to do something with those homes. Cause we did go through quarters A when they were cause that was the one building that they were really concentrating on for the showcase house. And it's a neat building. I mean, it's really pretty. It's pretty neat. It's pretty historic because, yes. When back prior to World War II, when the battleship fleet was stationed here in San Diego, Admiral Nimitz, prior to going to the Bureau of Personnel, was in charge of the battleship squadron here in San Diego, and he lived in quarters A at one time, from what I had read.
1: That was so, after he ran a ship aground.
0: Yes, that was very early in very early in his career.
1: Yes, God bless him.
0: Yeah, but that, you know, that speaking of Nimitz, that brings up another interesting thing, and I saw a documentary on it not too long ago. on YouTube. And this is another one that I hope that somebody gets it together and does something about it. But the Nimitz House on Yerba Buena Island in the middle of San Francisco Bay,
1: right,
0: is still there. As a matter of fact, when he retired from the Navy after World War II, he was given Nimitz House to live in until he passed away. And he lived there until he died. And it's a beautiful house. And I think the public now has access to Yerba Buena Island when Treasure Island, which is attached to Yerba Buena Island, was still an active naval base. It was very restricted as to where you couldn't get onto Yerba Buena Island. But there's some historic homes out on Yerba Buena Island, and the island itself is, I mean, other than the giant pillar for the bridges that comes down on it,
1: right. It's not much there.
0: There's not a lot there. It's pretty rugged and pretty undeveloped. So I'm hoping that somebody will step forward and really preserve that house for what it is, because the history behind it is absolutely amazing. So we'll keep our fingers crossed for Nimitz House up there on Yerba Buena. And I think they've gotten underway with a lot of the redevelopment for Treasure Island as well. I think there's been a lot of work going on up there.
1: The last time I was up there driving over the bridges, you could look down and there was a lot of work going on, but I don't know if that was reclamation or anything.
0: I think they did have some issues with some toxic materials that needed to be removed and things like that. Another interesting thing that popped up in the news, just in horticultural news, the headline was "Another Vertical Farm Goes Horizontal." And it's 80 Acres Farms, which has been one of the darlings of those who believe vertical farming, indoor farming on racks under LED lights, no bugs, healthier, tastier, all that, is the future of farming. They had 10 years and nearly $400 million of investment capital, and they've shut down all operations as of August 3rd due to the inability to secure the capital required. Well,
1: I thought they had $400 million.
0: apparently, whatever their game plan was required more than $400 million. Wow. And I'm guessing that after you burn through $400 million, it's hard to go out and ask for more.
1: A lot of people are going to be skeptical, right? I'm curious on what led them, or what the science is, if there is science, or if it was just a claim that the food would be healthier.
0: Well, it says here,
1: obviously, so lack of pesticides. Sorry to interrupt, but I could see that.
0: Yeah,
1: aside from pesticides, stuff growing in the ground is
0: smaller, but it's a smaller footprint too, so you can get more production out of the same square footage, flat square footage. It says, for a decade, our team has proven that vertical farming can work at scale, building and operating indoor farms that ultimately supplied more than 18,000 retail locations across the U.S. We're proud of our work, the problems we solved, and the fresh, clean produce that it fed so many people.
1: Started with that it works at scale, but
0: it doesn't work at scale. Apparently doesn't. Right. So
1: unless it was, in fairness, perhaps it was mismanaged. So maybe it works at scale, and that group of people just weren't successful.
0: That's very possible. But as with a lot of bankruptcies, you get a tremendous amount of capital that goes into it. It goes bankrupt. Somebody picks it up for pennies on the dollar. And then it works.
1: And then it works.
0: And then it works. So I don't know. It's interesting. But there have been apparently a lot of those growers have not been able to make it work. This is not the first one.
1: Which contradicts the "it works at scale"
0: It works
1: discussion.
0: At scale. Yeah. So I'm not sure what scale it is that they're looking at there, but that just does not seem to be working very well. So, let's see. What else have I got here in this stack of stuff?
1: Lots of papers.
0: I came across an interesting little story. I'm sorry, John's not here for this one because with his background of history in San Diego as well,
1: we can save it.
0: We'll tease it a little bit. Osprey Street. It's the story of Osprey Street over in Sunset Cliffs, and it was owned by J.P. Mills. It was owned by a man named J.P. Mills, who used to run the old Agua Caliente racetrack down in Tijuana when they had the racetrack down there. And he bought it from Albert Spalding, the sporting goods guy.
1: My mind went to a baseball for some reason.
0: So it's very interesting. We could talk about it in more detail when John is with us. But it's an interesting story. The story of Osprey Street over in Sunset Cliffs and how it ties there's European ties to it. And it was a whole development project that went on, which I didn't realize. I just thought it kind of grew organically over but it goes back to about the around the turn of the century. So
1: yeah,
0: goes,
1: I bet you John has a lot of
0: goes way
1: background
0: back
1: on that.
0: Yeah, I'm sure he. If anybody does, John's going to have the information. Let's see what else. Should I put this in order before I got back on the air? I came across a list of champion growers, record-breaking plants, which are kind of interesting. And the first one at the top of the list was giant sequoia, the largest living trees by volume on Earth. And if you've never been up to Sequoia National Park, it is worth a trip up there just to see it. They are
1: big,
0: amazing. they're mind-boggling.
1: You can't describe it.
0: Mind-boggling trees. As a matter of fact, the single most massive living tree by volume is a giant sequoia called the General Sherman tree, and it is right in the middle of Sequoia National Park. And actually, if you're going to go up there, there's a little town just outside of the park called Three Rivers,
1: where there's a great ice cream place.
0: Yes,
1: there is a wonderful ice cream place.
0: It's a really cute little town, and it is right at the convergence of Three Rivers coming out of the park.
1: When I was stationed in Lemoore, we travel up there quite a bit because it was just up the street, really.
0: Yeah, it's not far from there at all. Not far from there at all. Coast redwood, Sequoia sempervirens, tallest trees on the planet. Some are over 380 feet tall.
1: And I know there are lots of them throughout Northern California and such. But when Capri and I were at Bouchard Gardens 2 or 3 years ago with our good friend Mary, my gosh, they had some spectacular specimens within Bouchard Gardens.
0: It's been a long time since I've been to Vancouver, but I want to say that there's a bunch as you approach the Lionsgate Bridge. Because there's that huge bridge in Vancouver that has the giant statues of the lions on it.
1: Right.
0: And it goes through kind of a wooded area.
1: Well, there's a park at the end of that. Kings Park up there? I think so, yeah.
0: Yeah. Yep. I think there's some up there. The Titanum arum, Amorphophallus titanum, which we had in bloom here in the store.
1: That's a couple Augusts ago.
0: Yeah, yep. Unfortunately, it didn't make it. largest unbranched inflorescence in the plant kingdom.
1: It did well. We had it for
0: a long time.
1: Years, and then it declined.
0: Something happened, and it didn't like it. Giant Pacific kelp. It can grow up to 2 feet a day, which I just find mind-boggling.
1: Almost like a bamboo, but... what's interesting about that is that's not your norm. When we say plants, most of us don't typically think of plants that grow in the salt ocean.
0: No, that's true. You know what? We need to take a quick break, but we got a few other things on this list, including bamboo. And we're going to talk about that when we come back. You're listening to Garden Talk here on KCBQ and KPRZ. I'm Ken Anderson along with George Allman. We'll be back with more right after this.
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2: 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Here's your hosts, Ken Anderson, George Allman, and John Clements.
0: And we're back with more Garden Talk here on KCBQ and KPRZ. I'm Ken Anderson along with George Allman. John Clements has the day off. And we were talking about record-breaking plants and champion growers. And we had mentioned bamboo. There are certain species of bamboo that can grow nearly 3 feet a day, which I just can't believe that cells can divide that fast. I just find that amazing. Just absolutely amazing. If you want to see a spectacular bamboo garden, the San Diego Botanical Garden has one of the best.
1: Yeah, I was about to say that. And I like bamboo. I obviously, you have to have the right space for it and you don't want the running. You want to get clumping, et cetera, et cetera. But I think it's beautiful and it has a great place in your yard for privacy.
0: Yes. Yeah. It's just don't put it close to a pool because the amount of foliage that you'll dig out of your pool is ungodly. One of my favorite memories of Hawaii is going around to the west side of Maui on the west face of Haleakala volcano over by Hana. The entire mountainside is covered with bamboo that's got to be 30 or 40 feet tall, and from the base of the mountain looking up with the wind blowing, with the trade wind blowing on it, it just looks like grass.
1: I can see that.
0: But when you hike up to it, they actually have to cut trails through it. It is so dense. They have to cut trails through it to get through. There's a waterfall at the end of it. But it's absolutely beautiful when you're standing there looking at it. It just looks like this giant field of grass, but it's the entire mountainside. And it's this bamboo that's 30 or 40 feet tall.
1: You know, when we've been to Hawaii, we've done a lot of the botanic gardens and such and talked about canoe plants, things that came over on canoes. I'm wondering if it was brought over at what point.
0: How did it get there? Yeah,
1: exactly.
0: I don't know.
1: Was it brought over and planted on purpose as a tool?
0: I don't know. That's a good question. Because, you know, that's the other thing about Hawaii, too, is coconuts and pineapple are not indigenous to Hawaii.
1: And macadamia nuts, for that matter, right?
0: Yeah, very, very interesting. One of my favorite flowers, although I've never seen one in person, Rafflesia. It is the single largest individual flower of any plant, and it gets to be 3 feet across. And it is a parasitic plant. Also smells like rotting flesh.
1: I was going to say, that one smells, doesn't it?
0: Yeah, yeah. That one doesn't smell good.
1: Right.
0: Then there's the general Sherman tree. We mentioned that. Pando. And I've heard of this. I don't know what the size of it is, but it's a quaking aspen colony in Utah. And this was the other thing that I thought was interesting about aspens is they don't necessarily propagate from seed as those forests grow. Right. It's all suckers. But it is considered to be one of the largest and oldest single organisms on Earth because it is all interconnected.
1: And we've talked about it before. It is 106 acres is what they believe the root system encompasses. 106 acres, and there's over 47,000 individual stems.
0: That is pretty. Trees. That is pretty amazing. I know
1: it's all the same plant. Right.
0: Mel and I were watching a short documentary on YouTube on a channel that I watch. It's called Sidetrack Adventures. He's an interesting guy. His name is Steve. That's all he's been. Just says, hi, this hey, is Steve. Hi, this is Steve. And he's from San Diego, but he travels all over the Western United States doing all these little documentaries about all these different places. And he did one on Alpine County up in the Sierra. And Alpine County is just south of, it's just south of El Dorado County. And I can't remember what the other one is, but it's south of Lake Tahoe. It's the least populated county in the entire state. There are only 1,200 people live in the entire county. The biggest town in Alpine County is Markleyville. And I've been to Markleyville a number of times because one of my favorite roads in California runs from Highway 395 up through the mountains. It's Highway 89. And it goes up through an area called Monitor Pass. And the history behind the place is absolutely amazing, absolutely beautiful countryside. But you get to Markleyville, I think there's 200 people live in Markleyville. It's a very small mining town, but it's also the county seat. So they have a big courthouse there, but nobody lives up there.
1: Somebody does. There are 1,200 people.
0: There's 1,200 people, but it's scattered over the entire. Right. Well, you got 200. You got 200 in Markleyville, and you got 1,000 scattered over everything else. But apparently, most of the land in Alpine County is owned by the federal government, so that could be part of the reason why. But it's just a really, really pretty, really, really pretty part of California. But all around that area up there are just these massive groves of aspens, and we're usually up there because we had been going to Reno for the last few years for a trade show that they have in October, and we go up there, and man, those aspen groves in October where they turn yellow,
1: right,
0: you drive through the mountains and it's just these blankets of yellow as far as you can see. It is really, really pretty. So it's a very, if you like getting out on road trips and you like exploring California, I highly recommend Highway 89, not just for the history of it, but the beauty of it. It's really amazing. And the Cutthroat Saloon in Markleyville serves a really good lunch. So if you're on the road and need a place to eat, that's a fun place to stop.
1: Is that one of the Sierra roads that people are afraid to drive on because there's switchbacks and sheer
0: drop-offs? No, it's really not a bad road.
1: All right.
0: Even the climb, because it climbs up to 10,000 feet, I think it is. The climb from 395 up to 10,000 feet, it's not bad. It's not like Tioga Pass on the east side of Yosemite. Yeah. That's a scary road. but this is a really nice road and a really nice drive. And you drive up from 395, which is you catch it right around Topaz Lake, which is right on the border, right on the state line. You take it up to Markleyville, and then you come up through Kirkwood, and you end up in South Lake Tahoe. It's really pretty. Highly recommend it. And then Victoria Amazonica. The Victoria water lily, the giant water lily.
1: Yeah.
0: With the leaves that get about 3 feet across.
1: And I've seen them in a number of botanic gardens. We were at Kew Gardens last May, so a year ago. And my gosh, the ones that they had there were spectacular. I felt like I could just walk out and walk across them.
0: My dad has told me that they were at a botanical garden. It was somewhere in Europe where they had them. And they would cut discs of plywood out that were the same size as the leaf. And when you put the disc of plywood on the leaf and you distribute the weight, people can actually stand on them. So it's...
1: I felt like I could have stood directly on the plant itself. They were so large.
0: They are massive plants. So, anyway, there's some interesting plants, that record breaking plants there. And then there's some other interesting plants, plants that defied extinction. And some of these, we've had a few of these in the store at some point in time. Probably the rarest one on this list, looking through this, is, the Wollemi pine. It was discovered alive in 1994 in a hidden canyon It's now propagated worldwide as a conservation measure. I think Monrovia was growing those, and it's an ancient pine tree. Really interesting pine. But or maybe it was San Marcos that was growing.
1: I remember reading about it at San Marcos website.
0: Yeah,
1: the last time we discussed it.
0: We may not be able to get those anymore.
1: isn't there one at the San Diego Botanic Garden? Or am I mistaken? I thought there was.
0: There might be one at the Safari Park too.
1: Oh, okay.
0: I'd have to look and see. Cafe Maran, which I'm not familiar with. Ramos Mania Rodriguez Island shrub reduced to a single wild plant saved by a schoolboy's cutting sent to Kew Garden. That's interesting. Franklin tree, Franklinia alatamaha, extinct in the wild since 1803, surviving only because botanist John Bartram collected seeds just in time. Okay. Dragon blood tree, Dracaena cinnabari, alien looking umbrella tree of Socotra Island, now protected after centuries of resin harvesting. Resin harvesting.
1: I'm going to have to look that up. Easy for you to say. Don't they have those at, that's also at the Safari Park as you're going up the falls?
0: Oh, maybe.
1: I think they had a couple over there.
0: I'll have to look for that one. I'll have to see. San Helena ebony. I'm not even going to try to pronounce it. It's reduced to two wild plants on the remote Atlantic Island. Now recovering through cultivation. Dawn redwood. We've got a big one of those growing in the railroad exhibit.
1: We have one as well at our property, but it suffers a lot here.
0: Yeah, it doesn't like the salt very much.
1: It doesn't like the salt.
0: Yeah,
1: no. The dryness.
0: Yeah, the dryness. Known only from fossils before its 1943 discovery, now widely planted in parks worldwide. Chilean wine palm, that's not really, once harvested near extinction for its sweet sap, now recovering under strict protection. We've had that in the past. It's not, you see them around San Diego and in various landscapes. It's not one of my favorites, but kind of an interesting backstory. And Toro Miro, Sophora Toro Miro, Easter Island's only endemic tree, extinct on the island, but preserved at Gothenburg Botanical Garden from seeds collected by Tor Heyerdahl. The big one that sailed the big reed rat, or Contiki.
1: Yeah. Wow.
0: Yeah.
1: There's a memory.
0: Yeah. That goes back. Goes back a ways. Western underground orchid, Rhizanthella gardneri, spends its entire life underground in Western Australia, one of the rarest flowering plants on earth. I'm going to have to look that one up too. I'm not familiar with that.
1: How do they know it's flowering if it lives underground?
0: Well, yeah, that's a good question. I'm guessing that the flower must come out to be pollinated. So I don't know. That's a new one on me. Don't forget, we have classes today in San Diego at 9:00. It's going to be Plumeria 101 with Mike Atkinson. Going to be a fantastic class. So if you have any interest in plumerias or you have problems with yours and you want some advice, go check out what Mike has to tell you, because if anybody knows how to grow plumerias, it is Mike. And you can also catch his show on the podcast.
1: Correct.
0: Here.
1: Yep.
0: That we have. You can check that out on our website, walteranderson.com. And then at 9:30 today in the Poway store, another radio guest, arborist Pedro Berry, is going to be teaching a class on arboriculture. So if you have an interest in trees or questions about trees, or maybe you're having some problems with yours, stop in and listen to what Pedro has to say. And don't forget to tune in next week when our guest is going to be another arborist, Jose Bedoya.
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0: You've been listening to Garden Talk here on KCBQ and KPRZ. I'm Ken Anderson along with George Allman. We'll be back next week with another 2 hours. Or another hour. I'm creating a more show than we actually have. We'll be back next week with another hour. Have a great weekend, everybody.
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18: Welcome to another edition of Around the County. Today's a special show we have on Tom Legerine, author, nonprofit founder, golf course owner, and endurance motorcyclist. On today, he's the author of two international bestsellers, Are You Headed for a Retirement Crisis? And Success or Failure, The Choice is Yours. Tom, thank you so much for coming on Around the County.
19: My pleasure. Thank you so much for inviting me.
18: It's my pleasure. Now, first question, Tom, what inspired you to write Are You Headed for a Retirement Crisis?
19: Quite frankly, I live in an age overlay district, Sun City, Arizona, and I see so many of my members at the club, and just there's 24,000 people that live in Sun City, Arizona. And you get to see how some of them have just not, they had enough money when they retired so that they could buy a house in Sun City. And then, but they didn't plan for how their life was going to go after retirement. It was all they did, and I would interview them. I'd ask them, well, you know, you're in this situation because there's several programs that we have here in Sun City where we can help people that are in need. And you see that statistically today, people 50 years and up, 70% of them have saved no money for retirement. Wow. And retirement is not just about money. I mean, we're in a different age because, quite frankly, we're living longer, and the money that we thought was a lot, it's going to make us get through retirement, you know, to the end. Turns out inflation has eaten it up, and we don't have a backup plan. All we did is think about saving money so that we could get through it, but then the money deteriorates, and the length of our life, how long we need the money, is extended. So Here's the conundrum that people are faced with. Some people are smart and they've retired and they have different income streams that keep up with inflation. That's the retirement model that I try to teach people. So what you're doing is not only is it the money, but there's a second part of retirement that most people don't even look at. They just say, I'm going to work in this job for 40 years or 45 years, and then I'm going to retire. I'll go into government and work for 20 years and then go get another government job for 20 years and I'll have two retirements. I mean, you know, double dip or triple dip. Well, there's different plans, but what they're not planning is what are you going to do when you're not working? Here's this time. And I see people when I first got started in business in my 20s, I was in real estate and I saw a lot of people that did really well. And what they retired to was playing cards in the afternoon, or they didn't have a purpose in their life afterwards. And what I'm trying to get people to understand is that when you're not working, when you're not at a job where you go and check in, what are you going to do? What's your purpose? And that's what I try to, that's what this book tries to do for people is I'm not telling them what their purpose should be, but God has a different plan than having us just work our whole lives and then not work, not be productive. God wants us, we're here to be productive humans. That's why he made us.
20: Yeah.
19: And if we don't look in, I mean, take some time and read your Bible and see where we're supposed to go. And so you have to have a purpose. And what the purpose is a lot of times people think success, they don't even know what the difference is. Success is reaching your goals. But happiness is wanting the goals that you reached. So if you go through your life and you work for 40 years and then you retire and say, oh, I'm going to retire. Well, the insurance companies bet you're going to be dead in 1.6 years.
20: Wow.
19: What kind of plan is that?
20: Yeah.
19: You know, I mean, where are we giving back? Where are we helping other people? And quite frankly, happiness only comes from helping other people. Because they're God's creatures, and that's why we have to be here. So as we start working on these things, that how can I help other people? Well, how do I help myself? I get myself independent so I don't need other people's services so that I can give back. I mean, like my wife passed away 2.5 years ago, and she's with God now. I mean, I knew that was the path she was on. Well, I'm still here. And I'm 88 and I work 80 hours a week. Well, people say, well, how come you do that? Why do you put, what else am I going to do? Go home and watch TV or become an alcoholic or drink or go on drugs or have medicines or stuff? No, you gotta be out doing things. And so, that's one of the reasons I started my nonprofit. It's called Golf Program in Schools. I've introduced 53,000 kids, K-12. Students in their school during their PE class. So I'm part of their curriculum. Nobody signs up. Nobody pays. It's all free to the kids and all free to the schools. I'll go into the school and I'll work with the kids and introduce them to golf and why rich people golf. And most people don't know why they do, but I tell the kids why. And I tell the young ladies in the high schools when you get at a certain age and before you get serious with a boy, be sure you take them out and play golf with them.
20: There you go.
19: They say, well, why would we do that? For the same reason rich people golf. It's they're not, you know, because people will ask, well, why do they golf? Well, what they do is when somebody comes to apply for work for me, I want to go to work for you. And then I say, what are you going to do to make me enough money that I can pay your salary and the 28% to the government? And oh, by the way, I'm in business. I want to make a profit. How are you going to do that?
20: Yeah.
19: Well, I can't look at their resume. I can see they're capable by looking at their resume. But what I do is I take them out and play golf with them. They're on a 90-day trial period where they can go or I can go. And so I'll have them and I'll come out and play golf with them. And I find out everything I need to know. And this is what's so important for young ladies is that you can tell if they have anger issues or if they have, if they cheat, if they have those two things, a woman cannot change those two. That has to be internally by the person. So what goes on is you get to view them. It takes a second and a half to swing your club. That's 100 swings in 2.5 minutes. So I have you out on the golf course for 3 hours and 57.5 minutes and you cannot hide. I can tell if you're aggressive, if you're timid. Now, why do I care? Well, if you take that shot between two tree limbs, that's 1 in a million. I don't care if you make it or not.
20: Yeah.
19: but the fact you took it makes you aggressive. If you chipped out into the fairway and took your medicine, went in, okay, now there's two different personalities. So the one personality I look at, Mr. Aggressive, you're not going in my accounting department, but have I got a job for you in sales? You see what I'm saying?
18: Yeah.
19: That you find out all these tendencies that people have. And that's why rich people golf. But I teach the young ladies that two things you cannot fix in a man, if they cheat or if they have anger issues, because I worked with victims of domestic violence for 10 years. And I will tell you, that doesn't brood well. The people have to either get the person to go into therapy and get fixed, or they have to leave. I mean, that's the only answer, or they're going to be dead.
20: Yeah.
19: That's the outcome of those kind of things. And you say, well, how does this all retire? This go into the retirement process? Well, this is all things that I've done while I have been retired. And I got to do this because I set myself up financially that, first of all, I don't have a high lifestyle. I don't drive a Lamborghini. I drive a motorcycle almost every day. And I have an older car. I don't waste my money on things that people think, oh, well, you're wealthy. You should. No, my time is my wealth. Yeah. Being able to go and do what I want when I want to do it, that's the wealth. And being able to give back and find other people that I can help, that I can actually be a benefit for, that's what you want to look at. So, you know, like you asked me, well, how did you start this golf program in school? Well, I'm on the Peoria Education Foundation board, and we raise $175,000 a year to help kids, not for scholarships, but kids that have got a B average and have overcome significant hardships as they go through high school. You just learn things, but what I learned, and that's what I'm trying to tell people about in retirement, you have time to learn these things. Yeah. You learn about kids and you learn about their needs. What I learned about myself is I'm living in an area where there's kids that you can't tell, but they don't have a house. Wow. They don't have parents and they're going to high school. Some of the schools actually have a closet with clothes in it, and a kid can walk in there and select a shirt or a pair of pants or a pair of shoes or something, and just exchange it, take their stuff off. I mean, and that's in my neighborhood. Wow. That's the kind of stuff that's in my neighborhood.
20: Yeah.
19: Well, that means in my neighborhood, there's a lot of stuff that I can do. And so that's why I went into the idea of I got to start. I went to Babson College. Goldman Sachs has a program called SB10K, where they, if you're in a CEO of a company, and you want to learn how to grow your company and hire more people, they have a free program. And I used to go out to Long Beach, California from Phoenix. I'd ride my bike over there for 4 months. And some days that we'd be out there for 4 days, some days a half a day, you know, different times. But we learned, and in that class, I'm owning a failing golf course that's draining my money at like $350,000 a year. So I was so smart. I bought right in the bottom of the market, right at the top of the market, and the bottom fell out the next month. So, you know, you just, you know, well, maybe retirement isn't necessary right now. So you just figure out how to get through that. And always every down can be turned into an up.
20: Yes.
19: And especially if you'll take the time to, it's okay to have failures. And that's what I try to teach people in my book, is it's okay if you look and you have nothing saved. Okay, you can't just keep sitting there saying, well, I don't have anything saved, because then you're going to work until you die.
20: Yeah.
19: So you don't get that, the beauty of being retired where you can actually help other people, which is what I consider that's the happiness.
18: I love that. What that you said, that you know, after you retire, you really thought about your legacy and what are you going to leave behind, and so you're helping these kids with the golf program. And I love it because that was actually one of my favorite quotes from Dr. Martin Luther King Jr. He said, "Life's most persistent and urgent question is, what are you doing for others?"
19: That's it. And that's where happiness comes from.
18: Yeah,
19: he is totally correct.
18: Yeah, and the legacy that you leave behind. You know, we'll be in heaven someday, but, you know, for those that are left on earth, you got to think, you know, what do I leave behind for them? So you're doing a huge impact. You must have impacted millions of people with your book and this golf program that you do for kids. Just to remind people right now that are listening to Around the County, my guest today is Tom Legerin. He's the author, nonprofit founder, golf course owner, and endurance motorcyclist. He's the author of two books, bestsellers, Are You Headed for Retirement Crisis? And Success or Failure? The Choice is Yours. And I do have to tell you, and for more information, go to golfps.org. That's golfps.org. And I have to say, my sister was working at 20th Century Fox some years ago, and she didn't know how to golf. And the guys were going out and golfing, doing a lot of these, you know, during work hours and stuff. They do an extended lunch break or whatever, and they shoot nine holes or play, all, you know, leave work early and play golf. And she said, well, hey, I would like to do that. So she took she took some golf lessons. She actually was kind of a natural, was really good at it. So she's out on the golf course. She said she was more productive on that golf course than she was 8 hours.

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4: They're the wealthiest people. Yeah. Doesn't mean you're going to be rich if you play golf, yeah. But especially for young women, getting on. Well, the last 5 years in a row, more than 1,000 full ride scholarships go unapplied for by girls.
5: Wow.
4: I mean, that's what I'm doing in the schools. I'm telling these young ladies, golf can lead to college free. You graduate with no debt. Do not go to college and get a bean counter degree and a big debt. You go to college on a scholarship because you did the work to go through high school and get on the golf team and then get accepted into college.
5: Yeah.
4: That's what we're working for. Yeah. My goal is to expand my little nonprofit nationally. I want to be in 950 golf courses across the country and introduce 19 million kids every year to golf.
5: I love it.
4: It's a sport that they all need to be part of.
5: Yeah.
4: Now, when you look like me, you can still play golf.
5: There you go.
4: Now, I don't do boxing anymore. I don't do track. I don't do pole vault. I don't do the hurdles. Steeplechase. I don't do any of that stuff. But I can still be competitive at golf, especially at my age.
5: Yeah, and there's a lot of fitness that goes into it. You walk the 18 holes, and you're swinging out there in the sun and stuff. So there's a lot of fitness that goes. Let me ask you about your book. You have the two books. Are You Headed for Retirement Crisis and Success or Failure? The Choice is Yours. They're available where all major books are available, Amazon and all that type of stuff. But can you tell us about the offer that you have, your mentoring offer, if you buy one of the books?
4: Oh, absolutely. If you buy one of my books, first of all the money from the book sales go to my nonprofit.
5: Wow.
4: I have donated both books to the nonprofit. So it's not me that's profiting from this. I made enough money in my life to take care of myself because I don't live lavishly. So it's just a different thing. Like I say, I live in a small house, but I have a big backyard.
5: And you have, and you have a big heart. That's for sure.
4: Well, that's what I'm working for. But you know, there's things that the books and the mentoring, like I say, I've been a SCORE mentor, certified SCORE mentor, did that for 10 years. And I've been 10 years, I worked in Eve's Place helping victims of domestic violence. So there's a lot of background. And then my own experience, I have no problem helping people online if they want help. Some people say, oh, would you help me? Give me some money. No, I don't do that. I help you to figure out how to get money and how to change your life so you don't carry debt.
5: Yeah.
4: You know,
5: It's the whole give a man a fish, teach a man a fish type of thing.
4: Well, see, I carry that to the next place. There's three things. If you give a man a fish, you feed him for a day. If you teach him how to fish, you'll feed him for his lifetime. You teach him how to catch a fish. But there's a third one that I taught over in China for a year, and I got into it with one of the instructors, and I said, well, you're saying, yes, it came from China, but it's not good enough. And he said, well, you know, like he was upset. I said, the last one is teach a man to grow fish and you feed the community for generations.
5: Wow.
4: So this is all what we're trying to do is how do we make this better than we found it? And like I say, I try to tell people if you have failures in your life, which I have had some really nice ones because I used to have a very grandiose idea of myself. But so I got to a place where I thought I could rule the market, and I found out, no, the market rules me. I have to figure out how to function in the markets as they're presented to me. And once you learn these things, and I call it learn from your failures. Failure is not a bad thing. It's a good thing. We wouldn't have a light bulb if Edison gave up on his first one, or even his 499th one, 4,999. I mean, he didn't get it till the end, and he didn't even have it perfected at the end.

0: we all use fights and accept it as just normal everyday thing. Well, before it wasn't, before he had 5,000 tries at it. So learn from your for your things. And what Edison said about failure was, I know 4,999 things that don't
1: Don't
0: work.
1: work. Yeah.
0: So I'm getting the field narrower to what I want. And learn from your failures. Just fail fast. Don't give up. Move forward. But that's the kind of mentoring I'll help people with. If they email me at tom@golfps.org, buy the book. I'll give you 2 months of free mentoring. If you need more, I mean, we'll work that out.
1: Wow.
0: But
1: That's awesome,
0: you
1: Tom,
0: know
1: that
0: that.
1: you offer that. And just talking to you here for the last 20 some minutes, you have so much knowledge. So I can only imagine what's in the book and what people can learn and take away from it. And the mentoring offer is something that is just goes to show you how you have a big heart and you really are giving back. Now we only have a few minutes left, and out of selfishness, because I know we could talk more about these retirement and tidbits, but I want to know, because we talked earlier, and one of the things in your title is endurance motorcyclist. And I know you just came
0: Yes.
1: back from a big trip. Tell us about that. How'd you get into it? And what was the last trip you did?
0: Well, this little badge right here, it says that I've gone in all 48 states plus Alaska twice in 17 days.
1: What?
0: And I did it twice. I'm the only person that's ever done that. I'm in a group called the Iron Butt Association, and it's a no I'm number 60, and people can look me up. But I'm the only person that's done that, and I did it twice. And when I did it at 75 and 80, and when I was 85, I went all 48 states twice, but I
1: Wow.
0: didn't go to Alaska.
1: In 17
0: And
1: days.
0: 17 days, 17,000 miles in 17 days.
1: Did you sleep? Did you have a bike in sleep mode or something? How do you
0: Well,
1: pull that off?
0: people say, oh, you have to drive fast. I drive 5 over, 10 over, whatever the speed, don't speed, I don't get tickets. So that's the whole point, is you want to be alive when you arrive. So you know, and so you have to, it's all about endurance. It's all about knowing what you're capable of. Now, before I go on one of these trips, I'm in the gym. I mean, it's people say, is it fun to do that? I said, are you crazy? I'm sometimes on my bike. Like when I went on this one up to Vermont, that was last June, and I'm 88, so 6,000 miles in 6 days. So I go zooming up there. I'm on the New York Turnpike, and I get into a rain down burst. It was raining so hard, I could not see the car in front of me. But if I was 70 feet behind him, I couldn't see his tail lights. But if I was 60 feet behind him, and we're going 80 miles an hour, and why am I going that fast? Because I'm following the car in front of me. I cannot see anything. I'm like underwater. I mean, that's rain that Arizona people do not know about. And I follow them for 45 minutes. And that happened to me twice. And you just go along and you say, oh my God, what's going to happen? Thank you, God. I'm ready. I'm ready. If you need me to, you come and take me right here, because I couldn't slow down because there's no place. I couldn't see enough to get out of my lane. And so the guy in front of me, at least he turned his blinkers on so I could really track him. But you know, it wasn't overly dangerous. It was just I could see him and he was going. So as long as he was going, I was fine. But and endurance motorcycle riding is just the same thing as any other thing in like in business. Business is an endurance. You have to have the heart. You have to put your time in. You can't just oh, it's making money now, so I can take it easy. I mean, like I say, I have a golf course, and I'm basically growing my nonprofit. I'm building a program here that I can take on the road. So my goal is, like I say, to be in. I want to be at other golf courses, 950. So if any of your audience plays golf and has a golf course that's underfunded, not making enough revenue, they bring our program to their golf course. I've raised the income here 116% over 5 years. That's and most golf is a better business now ever since COVID. People started being able to play golf. But so golf is on the uptick, but I'm really trying to get the people that are socially, economically depressed into golf. And I mix, I go to the lesser Title I schools. I go 4 days on campus in their gym class. And then one day the school has, the only expense to the school is they have to have a, one or two buses. They come out to my course and I show the kids how to actually hit a ball, do chipping, putting, and hitting drivers, and go in the our golf academy with TrackMan and actually see how they've made improvement.
1: Well, Tom, but I hate to cut you.
0: If you don't work with the kids, you can't do it.
1: Yeah. I hate to cut you off, Tommy. I could do, I think, a 2-hour show with you every day for the next 3 years and maybe just scratch some of the knowledge and information you have. Tom Lengarian, thank you so much. Check out his book, Are You Headed for a Retirement Crisis? And also Success or Failure, The Choice is Yours. You buy the book, he will email you. He will mentor you through emails for 2 months. That's just awesome. And also has his golf program. So more information about the golf program, go to golfps.org. That's golfps.org. Tom, thank you so much for taking time out of your busy schedule to come on Around the County. And thank you for everything you do for the future retirees and for all those kids that you're helping get out on the golf course and play golf and learn the lessons of life through golf.
0: And be a productive human being.
1: There you
0: go. That's what I'm trying to teach.
1: Well, thanks again, Tom. And for anybody else out there that's part of a 501c or charitable organization, or you have an event coming up and you want to be on Around the County, just email me at programs@salemsandiego. That's programs@salemsandiego. This is Around the County, keeping you in the know, everything San Diego.
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8: 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I am your host, Steve Summers, and I've got to tell you, we have got a fascinating show for you today. Now, if you're like most people, you may have noticed that when you hit 50, you kind of hit the wall. You know, between your joints, the heart, the brain, your eyes, your energy, you name it. Now, when you hit 50, you have to pay attention to your health. We all know that. So whether you're 40 or 50 or say in your 60s or 70s or even older for that matter, our guest today says he's discovered something that you can unlock the key to feeling better at any age. This is exciting. What is it? What are we talking about? Why do you need to know about this? Well, stay tuned. Dr. Neil Levin is on the line here. Dr. Neil Levin is a chiropractor. He's a nutritionist. He's a longtime advisor for Purity Products. Welcome, Dr. Levin. So great to have you back on the show today. This is a big story, isn't it?
9: Oh, absolutely, Steve. And let's cut right to the chase here. That discovery you talked about at the top there, it's krill oil, because krill oil is simply amazing for us. It's great for the heart, great for the joints, fantastic for the brain, for the eyes. I mean, I have people coming into my clinic every single day, and they want to feel better. I mean, they want to feel physically better, stronger. They want their joints to feel comfortable, but they want to stay mentally sharp. They want to keep that brain thinking like it did when they were younger. They want to protect themselves from coronary heart disease and maintain those flexible, healthy, youthful arteries for wonderful circulation. Hey, Steve, they want to boost their energy. And
8: absolutely,
9: you know, why not? I mean, we deserve it, and that's what we're going to be talking about here today with this Krill Omega 50 Plus, which is the cutting edge combination, Steve, of krill oil, which is so fabulous for us. But we've infused the krill oil. Now, this is so important. We've infused the krill oil with the high omega-3 concentrated fish oil. You need to do that when you're dealing with krill, because krill just isn't high enough in omega-3. So many other important parameters and virtues, but you got to get that high omega-3 fish oil in there, and we've done that. So this is now the best of both worlds. But we didn't stop there. For the 50-plussers, we've added some vitamin D. We doubled the antioxidant power, and Steve, we actually increased the amount of krill by 67%. So this now becomes the finest omega-3 nutrient in the world, as far as I'm concerned.
8: This is very, very exciting. exciting. This krill oil sensation, I mean, it is all over the news, Dr. Neil Levin. Great studies are out there. Many experts are declaring that krill oil is better than fish oil. So give us this lowdown on this krill omega 50 plus formula.
9: Right. See, you know, if I told you that this is one tiny pill that benefits the joints and the brain and memory, mood, coronary heart disease, wonderful for the arteries, makes your hair shine, great for the skin, I mean, what would you say to that?
8: Hey, where can I get this stuff?
9: Right, and we have it. It's Krill Omega 50 Plus, and we're going to give it to everybody for free today. And that's really cool, because Purity wants everybody to try this, because they know they're going to see a huge difference. But get this, on top of that, for the first 1,000 people that call today, mm-hmm. we're giving away a second gift, because I just demanded this. You know, when we're dealing with the 50-plussers, and hey, you know, if you're 40 and you feel like your energy is low, this is for you also. But for people 50 and over, we're also giving away free B12 energy melts. I demanded this because, hey, as we're getting a little older, we don't absorb that B12 as well, and I want you to feel the benefits from this Krill Omega 50 Plus. I'm going to jack up those B12 levels for you today as well. You know, what a value proposition.
8: You know, when it comes to your health, it really is a win-win. This is amazing. I heard you say that this can actually reduce the risk of coronary heart disease. When you hear that, whose ears don't perk up after that? How exactly does that work anyway?
9: Right. Well, Krill Omega 50 Plus, remember, this is the combination of krill oil with the high omega-3, highly concentrated fish oil. So it's mm-hmm. much higher in omega-3s than most krill oil formulas would be. So when we're dealing with the high omega-3 fish oil, we're mm-hmm. talking about support for the HDL cholesterol, healthy, youthful, flexible arteries. That's so great for the circulation, mm-hmm. heart muscle strength, platelet activity, red blood cells that stay nice and soft and flexible so they can work their way through those little capillaries. Oh, what about triglycerides? That becomes so important. So this Krill Omega 50 Plus supports the heart in so many ways. And you know, the bottom line is we need to think about this, because as we're getting a little older, 50 plus, maybe mid 40s, certainly 60s and 70s, it's decision time. I mean, you know your body's not working the way it did when you were in your 30s.
8: Exactly.
9: The energy might not be there. You need to make a decision. Are you going to take it laying down and just let yourself get old, or are you going to do something about it? Are you going to stay physically active? Are you going to do the things you need to stay healthy? And getting these omega-3s, the krill oil, the vitamin D, the antioxidants make such a difference. This is a game changer for anybody in that 50-plus age group.
8: Doc, this is absolutely great information. I know that omega-3s are best known for their cardiovascular benefits, and they're certainly also known as brain food. Now, we've discussed this in some of the past shows. If you would, touch on the brain benefits for our listeners listening out there today, and tell us why you say that supplementing with omega-3s isn't just a good idea for the brain, but an absolute necessity.
9: Oh, this is such an important point that you're bringing up. Absolutely. For brain health, we must get these omega-3s back in there. You know, when you think about omega-3s, and you think about brain health and memory and mood and feeling sharp, you really want to single out the DHA component. That's the docosahexaenoic acid. You know what, Steve? Your brain is 60% fat by weight, and of that, 25% needs to be DHA. You know what I use an analogy in my practice? People understand calcium and bone health, right? If you don't have calcium in your diet and you don't supplement with calcium, your bones are going to get brittle and weak. That's right. What happens to bones. Bones need calcium for their normal strength and structure. Now, with the brain, it's the same. DHA for normal structure. We use this for one brain neuron to communicate with another, to build out the brain. The serotonin, the dopamine, all the feel-good neurotransmitters. So must have it, must get it back in there. So important. And with this Krill Omega 50 Plus, we've increased the level of DHA because we've put the concentrated omega-3s in there. Now, with Krill Omega 50 Plus, you're going to get 130 milligrams of DHA per serving, Steve.
8: Wow.
9: The leading brand of krill oil, you're going to get 24.
8: Excellent.
9: 24 in the leading brand, you're going to get 130 with Krill Omega 50 Plus. That's why this is so incredible for the brain.
8: This is absolutely exciting. I got to tell you, though, during the last krill show that we did together, you totally shocked me, Doc. I remember this specifically. You said that...
9: Tell me, I'm on the edge of my seat. What did I say?
8: You said, and I remember, that the studies show that krill oil improves joint comfort in just 7 days. Now, if the benefits for the brain and the heart didn't perk my ears up, that certainly would, if you would, touch on the study and tell us how this works.
9: Right, right. That was a great study. In fact, that's the reason I started taking krill oil about 5-6 years ago. Mm-hmm. Pilot study, double-blind, placebo-controlled, exactly what you want to see out of the Journal of the American College of Nutrition. Now, participants got 300 milligrams of krill oil or placebo. Now, remember, in Krill Omega 50 Plus, we're giving you even more. We're giving you 500 milligrams of krill oil, so even more potent. But the participants in the study that got the krill oil got some amazing joint benefits, Steve. Get this. In just 7 days, and you remember this from the last show, but in just 7 days, they were 28% more comfortable. That's a jaw dropper. When I read that, I immediately went out and bought my first bottle of krill oil. But after 30 days, they were 38% more comfortable. The researchers didn't stop there. They looked at flexibility of the joints. They looked at function of the joints. All improved. And I call this the krill oil advantage. So if you're out there and you're taking fish oil, well, fish oil is great. I mean, fish oil is in here. It's so important, but you're not going to get the same joint advantages just on krill. You're not going to experience this joint comfort benefit that we get specifically from the krill. And remember, in Krill Omega 50 Plus, we've jacked up the levels of the krill 67% more. So in terms of dosage, fantastic.
10: That's big. That is absolutely big. Hey, I was on the website, and the testimonials on the Krill Omega 50 Plus, they're incredible. I mean, people obviously love this product. I'd like to share a couple of my favorites here.
9: Sure, sure.
10: Believer writes in, she's a female age 45 to 54 from Georgia. She rates it 5 out of 5 stars. She writes, "This has helped. Less grind on my knees when climbing up the steps. Beneficial to my overall health, both physically and mentally. I just feel better," is what she said. Also, Safety Susan, age 55 to 64 from Sacramento, California. She writes to 5 out of 5 stars. "I was a little worried about fishy aftertaste. However, I have not burped it even once. She goes, I like it better than regular fish oil. The capsule size is smaller and it's easy to swallow." This is big. The capsule size being smaller.
9: You know, and I'm really glad you picked that one out, because Safety Suzanne picks out a very important point there. I don't think we've really harped on this enough, because people have trouble swallowing those huge horse pills, you know, those huge omega-3 pills. These are tiny. So this is why this is such a breakthrough. These capsules are so small and easy to swallow. Anybody can easily swallow them. But at the same time, we've increased the dosage of krill by 67%. We've boosted the antioxidant power. The vitamin D is in there. We supercharged the whole thing with the high omega-3, highly concentrated fish oil, so important for the heart. So yeah, Safety Suzanne, she really nailed it there. I want to read one more. This one in front of me, blessed. She's in the 55 to 64 age bracket, Fort Worth, Texas, 5 out of 5 stars. She writes, "I was experiencing brain fog. I couldn't remember things at work. Felt I was slowing down mentally. Purity was offering a free bottle. I've been taking it for a year, and I swear by it. I have experienced a difference in my brain and body." Good for you, blessed. You know
10: what?
9: I'm not surprised at these testimonials at all, because, again, I take this product myself. Mm-hmm. It's fabulous. My patients love the Krill Omega 50 Plus. They feel it in their joints. They feel it in their brain. They feel it in their energy, their circulation. They just feel better. That's what everybody tells me when they get in this Krill Omega 50 Plus.
10: Now, Dr. Neil Levin, talk for a minute, if you would, about the B12 energy melts too. This is really an exciting addition.
9: So important.
10: You gave these away in our last krill show as well, and the feedback has been absolutely overwhelming. People simply love the energy, the pep, the vigor they feel when they have their B12 levels restored with these. And now Purity's going to do it again. So 2 free bottles here today for the listeners. Tell us about this.
9: Yeah, remember, first of all the listeners today that pick up the phone and call are going to get a free bottle of this Krill Omega 50 Plus. Amazing. But now the B12 energy melts. Why are they here? I said to Purity, I said, guys, we're dealing with the 50-plussers here. Even people who 45, 50, 60, 70, they're having more trouble absorbing the B12, and B12 is critical. You think B12, think energy. If your energy is low and you're in your 50s or 60s, I mean, it may be a B12 issue. B12 helps the body to make red blood cells. We need that to carry oxygen to the tissue, so important for energy. 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You put one on your tongue, tastes delicious. 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And what B12 energy melts do is they help bump up your levels of B12. And if you were a little low on B12, you really do feel a difference. 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
10: 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Now, Doc, I've seen these ads where they say that krill oil is 48 times stronger than fish oil. Is that true? Does that make any sense?
9: Well, you know, obviously these are the krill guys talking, right?
10: Right, right, right.
9: But you could look at it both ways. Let's get into krill in just a moment. But first, let's pat the fish oil guys on the shoulder because, you know, you could say that the fish oil is better and stronger, but we're talking about the concentrated high omega-3 fish oil here because it's higher in the omega-3s, the EPA and DHA that are so important for the heart, the brain, the memory, mood, your eyes, your skin, your hair, your nails. So in one sense, you could say, well, the fish oil is better. But in another sense, I have to hand it to the krill guys because in terms of antioxidant power, krill oil is extraordinary. And it's because there's a molecule in krill oil that's naturally occurring called astaxanthin. And this astaxanthin, Steve, this is one of the most powerful antioxidants we've ever discovered. Steve, by one measure of antioxidant activity, it's 6,000 times stronger than vitamin C.
10: Wow.
9: So amazing antioxidant power in the krill. And now, as we're getting older, 50-plusers, like myself, I'm 52, and we don't make as many antioxidants naturally. Our antioxidant systems are kind of slowing down, and at the same time, we're producing more free radicals naturally. This is why we call it Krill Omega 50 Plus, extra antioxidant power and extra krill. Remember, 500 milligrams of krill instead of 300, that's 67% more, plus the vitamin D, so important for us, and this is just an incredible value. I have folks, they were going out and they were getting the krill separately and the fish oil separately, the antioxidant. You could spend $75 doing that.
10: No kidding.
9: You're getting it all for free today. This is the best of both worlds, this combination product with the krill and the fish oil. It's not one being better than the other. They're both great, and this is the best of both worlds.
10: You know, thank God for Purity products. I'm serious. Seriously, because when you think about where our food supply has gone and where we are today, we have to have something that allows us to feel better as we age, to age gracefully. It's amazing to me as we talk
9: about
10: this.
9: And that's why I love the way that Purity gives away the free bottles. Because, you know, people can be skeptical.
10: Sure.
9: They should be skeptical. But now they can be skeptical and they say, okay, you know what? This sounds pretty important. I'm going to give this a go. It's only going to cost me $6.95. And they get it and they try it out. And what they start to see, because it doesn't take long. Remember that joint study, 7 days, 28% more comfortable. What they start to see is, hey, I'm more comfortable. I feel better. They notice their energy is better. And they realize, hey, you know what? This is important. And they tell their friends and they tell their relatives and they tell their loved ones. And Purity's been doing business this way for, I don't know, 20 years now. And, you know, this is a great testimonial by Gracie. 5 out of 5 stars, she writes, it works. I feel a difference in my joints after only 1 week. Also, you have the nicest staff. That's what Gracie writes. You have the nicest staff. People are going to appreciate working with Purity. They're a fantastic company. They put their money where their mouth is. They give out free bottles, and you try it, and you're like, wow, this is great stuff. Thank God for Purity.
10: Let's talk about the heart health for a moment. It's probably the single greatest concern that people face as they age. So anything that we can do to boost heart health becomes really a top priority. You know this, I know this, and those folks out there know this as well. And I know you mentioned earlier that omega-3s literally lower our risk of coronary heart disease. Do I have that correct? Because that's a big statement.
9: You know, absolutely. I mean, protecting the heart, this is what put omega-3s on the map back in the 70s. Dr. Dierberg discovered, you know, how protective they were for the Eskimos.
10: Right.
9: But bottom line is, omega-3s protect our heart in so many ways. They promote a smooth, rhythmical heartbeat, important for the body's normal inflammatory response in the heart muscle, inside the arteries and veins. They promote those youthful, flexible arteries, so important for circulation. They promote healthy blood platelet activity, healthy red blood cell activity. They support a healthy blood pressure. That's very important. Triglycerides. So they do so much for the heart. So simply amazing cardiovascular protection with these omega-3s.
10: Doc, this study you sent me on this omega-3s and the memory is amazing. It seems that the participants taking omega-3s had some pretty incredible benefits here. When you talk about memory, that is something that kind of slips as we get older. Tell us more about this, would you?
9: Right. This was a great study because what they did here was very interesting. This out of the journal Neurology. And what they did is they checked the omega-3 level in the red blood cells of women, 1,000 women, older women. So this is a big study, 1,000 women.
10: Mm-hmm.
9: But then again, 8 years later, and the women were on average 78 years old at this point, they did MRI scans of the women's brains. And what they found, Steve, this is so amazing. They found that the brain volume for the women that had more omega-3s in their red blood cells, the women that had more omega-3s in their red blood cells, they had higher brain volume. They were actually maintaining more of the youthful size of the brain. Their brains were bigger. You could see it plainly in the MRI measurements. That's really
10: great.
9: Cool. But not only that, there's a very important part of the brain known as the hippocampus, a very important part of the brain that facilitates learning, facilitates memory. And there was greater brain volume in the hippocampus for people that had more omega-3s in their red blood cells. That's how you can really measure how much omega-3 someone's taking in. So if you take omega-3s, you will raise your omega-3 index. We know this. It's a fact. You take omega-3s, you raise that. So you want to have more omega-3s in your bloodstream. Very important. That's how it infuses into all the cell membranes, into the joints, into the brain, etc. So take the Krill Omega 50 Plus. You get the krill oil, 67% more krill oil, so fantastic for the joints. You get the high omega-3 fish oil, vitamin D in there as well, astaxanthin for extra antioxidant power, and protect that brain, protect your memory, facilitate that quick, that youthful thinking that's so fun to have. When you feel sharp, when you feel like your brain is working great, you have that brain energy, it's more fun. It's more fun to be a conversation. You feel better. You wake out of bed. You have that energy. You feel mentally alert. You feel alive. That's the way I want to feel. That's the way young people feel. That's why we put this in this Krill Omega 50 Plus. We want people to feel younger. We want people to maintain their youthful vigor and attitude. And that's what this Krill Omega 50 Plus is all about.
10: All right. I got to tell you, Dr. Levin, I take the Krill Omega 50 Plus. And one of the things that I absolutely love about the pill is that it's so small. I mean, it's so easy to take and so much better than trying to swallow one of those omega-3 horse pills, you know, the bigger ones. Anyone can take these with ease, and that's what's great about it. Tell us, how did you supercharge this formula while at the same time shrinking the capsule size? How do you do that?
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10: Right,
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9: 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Don't worry. You're definitely going to get that. But if you're one of the first 1,000 callers, then you get the free B12 Energy Melt. So, no, we need to talk about that one more time. But I want you to get that, too, and I demand this, because this is Krill Omega 50 Plus. Hey, if you're in your 40s and you feel run down, it's great for you, too. But 50s, 60s, 70s, folks in that age bracket, they're not absorbing the B12 as well because they're losing some of the intrinsic factors in the GI tract that are responsible for absorbing the B12. So now you put the B12 Energy Melt on your tongue, tastes delicious, and it just gets in there and boosts up those levels of B12. What do you feel when you boost your level of B12? If you had been low, you feel more energy because B12 helps make the red blood cells, carry oxygen to the tissues, helps burn your carbs for energy, great for the hair, skin, and nails, great for so many things. Steve, be one of the first 1,000 callers. 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
23: 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Jay, how are you today?
24: Doing fantastic today, Tom. How about you? How are you doing there in sunny California?
23: Doing great there. I can't think of a better place to be. So, Jay, let me ask you something. Do you think investors today have a market problem or an attention problem?
0: Yeah, every day there's new headlines. One day it's inflation. The next day it's artificial intelligence, rates up, down, government debt, tariffs, corporate earnings, you name it. Everything is all over the board. I think it's a lot of noise, Tom. Just look at the past few weeks. Investors have been watching another Fed Reserve meeting, another busy earnings season. All these earnings coming in. You got continued discussions about artificial intelligence. Is it going to blow up? Is it going to grow like gangbusters? All these questions about inflation. 40 years ago, the headlines were different. 20 years ago, each headline was different. Today, there's different circumstances, but throughout time, there have been a lot of noise. And that's the problem with a lot of today's investors. They're paying attention to everything going on each day, each hiccup in the market. They're getting scared. Our approach is all about having a plan. It's not about having an account balance. You can have a great account balance, but if you don't have a retirement plan, it could go all up in smokes. And that's why we focus on a five-pillar plan, which is income, investments, just one pillar, investments, taxes, healthcare and risk, and then legacy and stewardship. And all five of those work together. And a lot of people spend so much time on that one pillar investing, which is great. But once you retire, you've got to focus on all five of those.
23: We're talking to Jay Peroni, and you can learn about Jay at faithbasedplan.com. Yeah, you're right. Every day we're hit with another headline. I mean, one day it's inflation, then it's artificial intelligence, and then it's interest rates, government, debt, tariffs, corporate earnings, on and on. Or another prediction that the market is about to soar or collapse. So, has investing actually become more difficult, or is the noise simply becoming louder?
0: Yeah, I think as Christians, you know, all this noise shouldn't surprise us, because Jesus told us in Matthew 7 that a wise man built his house upon the rock, and that's where a lot of people are building their houses on sand, and that's why we call our company Firm Foundation, because we want to help our clients build on the rock. There's so much noise, so much information. You can get advice almost any place. You've got to get it from someone that shares your faith and values, be equally yoked with your advisor, and make sure you're getting biblical wisdom, because all of these headlines can send people either toward greed or fear. And that's what my job as a planner is, to keep the emotion out of it, help make investing simple. We're going to have some things in place like asset lock. If the market's heading in the wrong direction, to send us alerts, we're going to help you make sure you're diversified and your faith is number one part of your plan. That's a totally different approach. Gives you more peace of mind knowing that you've got it faith-based, lining up with your faith and values. Doesn't mean it's going to be bulletproof, but certainly following God's way rather than the world's way is a huge way to improve what you're doing from a financial perspective.
23: That's interesting, because what I hear you really saying is people don't necessarily have an investing problem. They have an information problem.
0: Yeah, that's absolutely correct. I had a gentleman came into my office convinced he needed to sell almost everything. He'd been watching the financial news television station every day, and one expert had predicted a recession. Another one said that AI stocks were in a bubble, and he's like, I just need to get out and run for the hills. The government debt, all on and on and on. And by the time he sat down with me, he wasn't making decisions based on his retirement goals anymore. He was reacting to whichever commentator had scared him most that week. That's not a way to approach your retirement. And I asked him one simple question, Tom, and I said, what's actually changed in your life? Your retirement date? He said, no. Your income needs? Nope. What about your health? He said, no. What about your family? No. What about your goals? Again, he said, no. And the only thing that had changed was the news. And I told him, instead of looking at the next headline, let's put together a financial plan so that we're not just going up and down with whatever the market, whatever the commentary is. We reviewed his income strategy, his emergency reserves, his investment allocation, and his long-term goals. And by the end of the meeting, Tom, his circumstances certainly hadn't changed, but his confidence had. All of a sudden, he had peace of mind knowing how all of the pieces work together. For the first time, he didn't just have all these financial accounts. He had a plan that all worked together. Every dollar had a purpose, and every dollar was in line with his faith and values. That's a huge change, and that's better than just worrying about the next headline.
23: 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So, Jay, let me ask you this. If somebody stopped watching financial news for the next 6 months, but continued following a disciplined retirement plan, would they probably be better off than someone glued to the TV news every day, reacting to every story?
24: Yeah, for many investors, the sad news is yes. Successful investing has really been about consuming more information. You know, some of the hedge funds thrive on that, and they look for every little edge that they can. It's about making better decisions for most folks. There are things you can control and things you can't control. You certainly can't control what inflation's going to be, what the investment markets are going to do, but you can control your actions, what you're doing. And that starts with saving. Are you saving enough of your paycheck? How are your assets being mapped out? What's going into Roths? What's going to IRAs? What's going into 401ks? Are your investments in line with your faith and values? Are you supporting things that contradict who you are as a Christian? Maybe you're supporting things like abortion or pornography or tobacco, alcohol, and gambling companies, things that don't line up with your values. And the thing is, more information often creates anxiety. So if you're trying to do it alone and don't have a professional like me who's been doing this for 30 years and is looking out for your best interests, a lot of times we don't know what we don't know. And it could be great that you're saving in your 401k, but there may be some better alternatives. And that's why we spend so much time, Tom, helping families prepare before the next storm arrives, so that when headlines become emotional, you don't have to. We have a plan in place before the next storm. If you could get warned ahead of time about the next hurricane, the next tornado, the next whatever, right? You obviously want to have as much warning as you can. And that's where having a plan ahead of time is going to save you through that turbulence.
23: Jay's number is 800-270-7310. Jay is a fiduciary. Now, a fiduciary is what you want. It's defined as someone who is an ethically bound person to act in another person's best interest. Jay, artificial intelligence seems to dominate almost every business headline today. Some people believe it's the biggest investment opportunity of our lifetimes, while other people are worrying it's becoming the next bubble. How should retirees really think about AI without getting caught up in either extreme?
24: Yeah, so there have been significant technologies throughout time, right? You know, you remember shale, fracking, you remember obviously cell phones, you remember the internet. AI is definitely one of the most significant technological developments we've seen in decades, but investors need to separate excitement for execution. And the latest earnings season has reminded us of something important. Some companies are showing measurable productivity. Some are showing that they're using AI efficiently and effectively, but others are simply just talking about AI because it's a popular topic. It really doesn't impact their business, or maybe they're spending billions and billions and not really seeing a return on that. Eventually, the market will stop rewarding stories and start rewarding results. That's what happened during the dot-coms. When the dot-coms first came out, anything with dot-com on the end took off like a rocket. But eventually, as we hit 2000, 2001, all those companies that weren't making money quickly went out of business. So it's the same here. We've got to look at, is the company profitable? Does it generate healthy cash flow? Does it have strong leadership? Is management allocating capital wisely? And are customers continuing to buy their products? And that's where, again, you have to have a professional that can sort through the noise and help you find the right opportunities.
23: Jay, one thing you've often said is, don't just buy a stock, buy a business. What do you mean by that?
24: Yeah, you need to think like a business owner instead of a stock trader, and that makes your perspective change. Instead of asking, what did my stock do today? You begin asking, is this company becoming stronger? Are revenues growing? Are profits improving? Is management making wise decisions? And that's why I love earnings season, because headlines tell us what people think might happen, but earnings tell us what's actually happening. And looking at the forward guidance of these companies, it really gives us a glimpse into where their businesses are heading. And Proverbs 21:5 is a great reminder. The plans of the diligent lead surely to abundance, but everyone who is hasty comes only into poverty. And that's timeless investment advice, Tom, that patience usually outperforms panic. And if people are just day trading, very difficult to make a living doing that.
23: In 60 seconds, we're going to be discussing why retirees should pay attention to the Federal Reserve, what they're up to, and how today's interest rate environment has created some new opportunities, and the three headlines Jay believes investors should stop worrying about altogether. Back with more right after this.
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23: Welcome back, friends. This is the Stewardship Revolution. I'm Tom Levine, along with certified financial planner and fiduciary, Jay Peroni. You know, before the break, we talked about tuning out all the constant noise of today's headlines, maybe tuning out financial TV. But let's shift from what investors should ignore to what they should actually be paying attention to. One topic, Jay, that seems to dominate the news is the Federal Reserve. Every time the Fed meets, the financial media treats it like the biggest story in the world. So, Jay, why should retirees actually care about what the Fed is up to?
24: Yeah, I mean, I learned in my family history, my grandfather, when he retired, interest rates in the 1980s were at 18%. Yeah. And then fast forward 11 years into his retirement, and it was down to 5%. So he went from making $18,000 for every $100,000 he had in the bank to making less than $5,000. That's a huge change. And interest rates influence almost every part of our financial lives, if we think about it. They affect our mortgages, Tom, our car loans, business borrowing, bond prices, savings accounts, CDs, you name it. And ultimately, it also impacts the income that retirees are going to depend on.

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4: And about predicting what the Fed's going to do next, it's about being prepared regardless of what the Fed decides.
5: Well, Jay, inflation certainly has improved, at least from where it was a few years ago during the COVID experience. But I think most families would agree they're still feeling higher prices every time they go to the grocery store or pay an insurance bill or utilities. How should retirees think about inflation now?
4: Yeah, it's one of the greatest risks that retirees face because it quietly reduces their purchasing power over time. They don't really see it. You see your balance and say, hey, my balance continues to grow. I started with 100, now I have 103,000, but it cost me 108,000 to have the same lifestyle. I've actually lost money, even though my account balance has grown. And a few extra $100 at the grocery store, or maybe a higher insurance premium, or when you're traveling, it becomes more expensive. Those hotels, the car rentals, rising healthcare costs. It really boils down to, Tom, what is the retiree spending their money on? If you're spending it all on travel expenses and insurances and things like that, you may see your inflation rate at 7-8% rather than the government's 3-4% number. So you have to really make sure that your retirement plan is about growing your portfolio and building an income strategy that has the potential to keep up with rising costs. That's why we create Income for Life as part of our three income streams. We're going to look at market-related income. We're going to have some guaranteed income, and then we're going to help you maximize your Social Security. So really having those multiple income streams is going to help offset inflation.
5: 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Jay, here's a question I think every listener can relate to. If someone only had 5 minutes each morning to stay informed, what headlines should they stop worrying about and what should they be paying attention to?
4: Yeah, this is one of my favorite questions, Tom. This is a great one. I'd actually spend less time listening to the daily market predictions or commentators who claim they know exactly where the market will head next month. I'd also avoid believing every political event or breaking news story requires a complete investment overhaul. Instead, I'd focus on three things. These are the three things that will keep you on the right side of the markets. First, is your financial plan still aligned with your goals? That's an important question to ask. The second one is, are the businesses you own continuing to grow their earnings, generate healthy cash flow, and adapt to changing conditions? That's an important question. And then thirdly, are you making decisions from a position of confidence or from a position of fear? We don't want to be moved by emotions. And history has shown us that investors often do more damage through emotional decision making than the market volatility itself. So the big news and the big idea here is to have a financial plan. And that's why we help our listeners create that five-pillar retirement blueprint.
5: You know, our conversations here remind me of something my grandfather used to say. He farmed for much of his life up north, and he always said there were two kinds of farmers. One spent all day watching the weather forecast. The other one spent his time actually preparing the soil and planting and watering and taking care of the crops. Neither one actually controlled the weather when you think about it, but only one controlled the harvest. So is investing similar to that?
4: Yeah, it's great. And actually, in my Faith-Based Millionaire book, I had an illustration very similar to that because it illustrates the powers of long-term investing because none of us controls inflation or elections or geopolitical conflicts, the Iran war, all these things going on, or energy prices, or even tomorrow's headlines. But what we can control is how we respond to these headlines and all that's

0: going on. We can save consistently, make sure we're saving each month. We can diversify wisely. We can review our financial plans on a regular basis. That's why we meet with our clients at least twice a year for check-ins. You can also make sure you're avoiding emotional decisions by working with a competent, qualified, certified financial planner that can keep you away from your own emotions. Sometimes you can be your own worst enemy if you're making the wrong emotional decisions. And if we can remember that faithful stewardship has never been about controlling the future, it's about faithfully managing what God has entrusted to us each and every day. And Jesus told in the parable of the talents in Matthew 25, the servants weren't judged whether the economy was perfect. They were judged by how faithful they managed what had been entrusted to them. And that's what I encourage each and every one of our listeners is you have a big responsibility. Is your money lining up with your faith and values? If not, time to take some action here. This is your wake-up call today. And I think that's the powerful reminder for investors today is that is your stewardship, is your faith central in your plan? If not, time to take some action.
1: Well, Jay, I know you understand my spiritual concerns and that of our family. Before we wrap up today, if listeners only remember one thing from today's program, what would you want it to be?
0: Yeah, I'd want them to remember, Tom, that peace doesn't come from predicting the future. None of us has that gift. It comes from preparing for the future. Markets are always going to have corrections, the ups and the downs. Interest rates are going to rise and fall. Artificial intelligence will reshape many industries. And new technologies are going to come down the pike. The headlines are going to change each and every day. But wisdom, patience, disciplined and faithful stewardship, they never go out of style. Those are some of the key disciplines and things that I've seen people become very wealthy by having wisdom, patience, and discipline. And that's our goal at Firm Foundation Wealth Advisors is not to predict what tomorrow's headlines are going to be. It's to help families build a financial foundation that's firm, built on the rock, Jesus Christ, that's going to be strong enough to weather whatever tomorrow brings. And Psalm 46 reminds us, God is our refuge and our strength, an ever-present help in trouble. And our confidence isn't found in Wall Street or Washington. It's only found in Him.
1: Amen. 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
8: 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Okay, today I'm going to start with a question, so listen up. Are you in pain? Or if not you, do you know someone who is? Okay, well, we have the great fortune of having Dr. Janet McCarroll back in the studio with us today, and she's going to be talking about why pain has become an epidemic in this country and why so many people out there are suffering day after day after day needlessly. Well, Dr. Janet, it's great to have you back on the show. Great to see you again.
9: Oh, it's good to see you too, Chris. Thanks for having me back.
8: Oh, our pleasure. And for those that may not remember, Dr. Janet is an expert in alternative health and natural pain relief. She's a published author. She's dedicated the past 20 years of her professional career to educating and empowering others to be their own health advocate. She's made appearances on television programs such as Life Today with James Robison, the Christian Television Network, and Doctor to Doctor. She's also been a guest on over 500 secular and Christian radio and TV shows, including The Daily Buzz and Fox affiliates all over the country. Dr. Janet also serves as a member of the American Association of Pharmaceutical Scientists, and she's also a member of the American Association of Nutritional Consultants, and she's created several health formulas now that are literally helping millions of people out there regain their health and wellness. And Dr. Janet, I want to get right into this. I mean, we're talking about pain today, and it always amazes me that, you know, we have the technology to put men on the moon and bring them back again.
9: We do.
8: And yet we can't seem to get a handle on pain relief. I mean, what's going on?
9: The last time I was here, it was estimated that 43 million Americans were dealing with pain in their bodies.
8: That's just astounding.
9: But now that number's doubled to an estimated 86 million American adults. And that's why I'm here today. I really want to talk to you about this epidemic.
8: Well, what kind of pain are we talking about here?
9: All the itises, rheumatoid and osteoarthritis. Mm-hmm. We got the bursitis, the tendonitis. We have fibromyalgia, neck pain and low back pain, mm-hmm. hip pain, knee pain, joint pain. And of course, we have injuries, you know, mm-hmm. and we have the mm-hmm. weekend warrior type things too. Mm-hmm. And actually, Chris, there's over 100 different types of pain syndromes. But the real issue, Chris, is we're failing to get to the root cause of the pain.
8: What's causing this pain epidemic out there? I mean, what is going on?
9: It's just the day that we live in right now. We have more stress than ever before.
8: Yeah, exactly.
9: And that causes pain syndromes ultimately. But I can tell you that there is a real natural solution that can help you get to the root cause of that pain.
8: Mm-hmm.
9: I created my glucosamine cream to take that cream, apply it exactly to where it hurts, mm-hmm. rub it in. It goes in instantly because I wanted to give targeted relief immediately.
8: Okay,
9: so
8: all right.
9: If you're in pain, you want relief now.
8: Exactly. Well, how fast does your formula work then?
9: Within 15 minutes.
8: Really?
9: 15 minutes. It's worked for me, my family, and hundreds of thousands of other people.
8: Now, for someone that may be interested in considering your glucosamine cream, I mean, what can it really do for you?
9: Okay, first of all, in 15 minutes, you're going to see a reduced pain.
8: Okay.
9: And it's going to help your body to lower inflammation. And with the inflammation lowered, you're mm-hmm. going to repair and rebuild your joints. That's going to in turn restore flexibility and mobility. You'll see daily, you'll begin to regain your life. You're going to play with your children and grandchildren again. You can get on the floor and get back up off the floor. You can exercise.
8: Right.
9: You can lose weight.
8: Right.
9: You're going to get around with more ease and comfort. And sleep, very importantly, if you can start to sleep again, because I know from personal experience that if you're in pain, you can't sleep. And mm-hmm. that's very important mm-hmm. when it comes to repairing, regenerating, and reclaiming your life.
8: And people out there are using your formula and getting these benefits?
9: Absolutely. They are, Chris. I hear it every single day. As a matter of fact, I have a few emails and letters that I brought with me, if you have a moment to hear a couple
8: sure,
9: of them.
8: Sure, sure.
9: This is one from Henry. From Ohio. He says, I've been suffering from rheumatoid arthritis for many, many years. I'm 77 years old.
8: Hmm.
9: I've been using Celebrex and Vioxx and other medications, but never had favorable results. I decided to order your glucosamine cream and have been very pleased with the results. I am now pain-free, for which I thank you.
8: Hmm.
9: I also have an email quickly from Florence from Hollywood who wrote, it's a miracle. I'm back to working in my yard and riding my bike thanks to you. So those are just little things that I've gotten, but there are hundreds to back those up. So there is a natural way to do this, and through the course of the show, we're going to give the listeners some real help.
8: Folks, I want to take a moment here to let you listeners know that if you want to try Dr. Janet's Extra Strength Glucosamine Pain Relief Formula, there's a special toll-free number to call. 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I'll give it to you again. 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Okay, well, if you're just joining us, we've been talking with Dr. Janet McCarroll. She's a natural health expert. She's also an expert in dealing with pain relief. But we've been talking about how pain has a devastating effect on our overall health, and now how her glucosamine cream, this is a natural solution, is a way to really get to the, I guess, the root cause.
9: That's right.
8: Of pain in the body. Before we get into that, Dr. Janet, I'm going to ask, I know this is hard for you because this is emotional, but I think it's important for people to understand how you got to where you are today or why, what's driving you. And if you could share that story, I'd sure appreciate it.
9: Well, it was birthed out of a lot of personal pain and pain that my husband had years ago. He had severe osteoarthritis throughout his body. At the same time, I had fibromyalgia.
8: Right.
9: So I was really on a quest to find something all natural to help him have a better quality of life and for myself as well. I mean, I had to function and raise three children during that time.
8: Well, let's talk a little bit about what's in your glucosamine cream.
9: Well, I did a lot of research on glucosamine. I knew how good it was. So I came across the fact that emu oil is a powerful natural anti-inflammatory and can carry most any ingredient right through your skin and deliver relief to your area of pain.
8: Okay.
9: So I took emu oil and glucosamine. I used boswellia, which is an Indian herb that's an anti-inflammatory.
8: Okay.
9: Bromelain, that's an enzyme known to be an anti-inflammatory.
8: Okay.
9: MSM, a natural organic sulfur that is also just as important as glucosamine in rebuilding and repairing our joints.
8: Yeah.
9: And so I put that all together in a cream that actually has no odor. It's greaseless. It doesn't freeze the pain. It doesn't burn the pain. It doesn't irritate your skin. Goes in 15 minutes later, you have relief. And so that's why I'm here, to share what I know and share what I have.
8: Right.
9: Because it works.
8: And I have this here, by the way, folks. Glucosamine cream, it comes in a plastic dispenser that has a pump top on it.
9: It's a pump and it's metered. You'll need 1 to 2 pumps, depending on the area of pain, of inflammation.
8: Right.
9: It's sanitary, you know, no contamination, so you don't have to worry about it becoming rancid.
8: Okay. Now, in terms of this getting into your body then, you're talking about a couple things right here, not only relieving the pain, but also
9: rebuilding.
8: The rebuilding part. So how does that work?
9: Once you apply the cream to that area that you're going to target, you get the inflammation to go down and the body heals itself. The body heals itself provided you give it the raw materials it needs. I'm giving you what you need for your body to take over and do the job it was meant to do, and that's heal.
8: Okay. And this is safe. You have nothing you have to worry about
9: here? You don't have to worry about a thing. If you're taking drugs for pain, it won't conflict with that at all. None of these ingredients
8: do. Okay, I was going to ask that. Okay. So what is then a realistic expectation? If somebody calls today and wants to try your glucosamine cream, what would you tell them?
9: I would say within the first 15 minutes, you're going to notice that your pain is greatly reduced or even eliminated.
8: Okay.
9: And then over time, you're going to rebuild and repair your joints with that inflammation being taken down. That's going to restore flexibility and mobility and sleep. I mean, if you can sleep again, that's where our bodies get all of our recuperative, regenerative ability to heal. And then with that being taken care of, all the things that you love to do, you can start doing again, traveling, exercising, so you can lose weight.
8: Right.
9: You can socialize with family and friends. You can be the life of the party.
8: Yeah. Pain really changes who you are because of all of these other things you
9: That's
8: just
9: right.
8: can't do, or it's very difficult to deal with in terms of living a normal life
9: That's
8: or trying
9: right.
8: to live
9: well,
8: a normal
9: life. Well, you can't. You're right. You can't live a normal life anymore.
8: Right.
9: Your life is changed forever until you get this thing taken care of, and you can.
8: Yeah. And you've got people out there that are already getting great results, right?
9: I brought some more emails and letters if you'd like to hear them.
8: Sure.
9: Okay. Let's see. Chris, here's one from Beverly from California. I would love for you to know how happy I am with your product. My feet and legs are usually in pain from being overweight and on my feet all day. At night, I can hardly get to sleep from the pain. I discovered by applying glucosamine to the painful areas, I'm able to get a good night's sleep. Thank you so much for making this possible. Here's one more, Chris, from Darlene from Pittsburgh, Pennsylvania. It's a miracle in a tube that truly does take away the pain. It works as nothing else I've ever tried. It worked quickly and eliminated all of the pain. You know, so to me, you know.
8: Are these kinds of responses unusual?
9: No.
8: Really?
9: They're the usual.
8: Really?
9: They're the usual. I mean, I must say that it does my heart good to hear these things because I know what it's like to suffer. And I know what it's like to get relief. And every time, you know, I get one of these emails or these letters, it just confirms it. Hundreds of thousands of people have used my cream with great results.
10: That's great. Mm-hmm. All right, folks, I want to take a moment here to let you listeners know that if you want to try Dr. Janet's Extra Strength Glucosamine Pain Relief Formula, there's a special toll-free number to call. 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So, folks, this is a really great offer. 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This is a one-time order. The number to call is 1-800-212-4181. I'll give it to you again. It's 1-800-212-4181. So what do you think, folks? This is pretty interesting, isn't it? You know, pain obviously is something that is a huge epidemic in this country. I don't think there's many of us, or any of us for that matter, that has not experienced pain from time to time, or maybe it's more serious, more chronic. And looking for a real solution here, understanding that perhaps the pharmaceutical approach is now we know is not the best approach at this point because there are so many side effects associated with these drugs out there.
9: That's right.
10: But looking at it from a natural standpoint, and Dr. Janet's glucosamine cream maybe makes some sense here. I mean, this is again putting back into your body. We do seem to discover time and time again that when you give your body what it needs, it knows what to do with it.
9: It does.
10: Knows how to fix the problem. It's only if it doesn't get those things that you continue to have the problem. And again, we've been talking about Dr. Janet's glucosamine cream, and this is a number of ingredients that you put together.
9: Right.
10: And is this good for any type of pain?
9: If you have pain of any kind, it's going to make a difference. I mean, I don't care how extreme it is and how minimal it is. It's going to give you relief. Now, if it's more extreme, of course, it may take a little longer. But if you can take your pain from a 10 to a 5 and on down the line with continued use, well, I'm telling you, that's very doable.
10: Yeah.
9: So this is really exciting to be able to share this with you.
10: Yeah. Again, I think one of the things that is important for people to understand, because it's very unique, this is a cream.
9: Yes.
10: This is not a supplement. Yet there are lots of supplements out there.
9: Uh-huh.
10: And what do you tell someone that comes into your office and says, well, Dr. Janet, you know, I've tried this, I've tried that, I've tried this, I've tried all of these things, and it did not work. So therefore, the natural approach doesn't work.
9: First of all, for glucosamine, or MSM for that matter, it takes 90 days for them to notice something, if in fact they're going to notice anything, because they may not be breaking down and absorbing and utilizing if you're taking it orally. And after 3 months, people give up. People in pain, they want relief and they want it now.
10: Right.
9: And that's why I developed this cream. Again, 15 minutes, and I am telling you, you'll notice that it's going to the good. And so I just give you a challenge, you know, try it. You have nothing to lose.
10: Okay, again, we're talking about Dr. Janet's glucosamine cream here. And Dr. Janet, I mean, somebody calls today, gets your cream, and tries it. What should they expect, realistically?
9: Within the first 15 minutes, as you use the cream, you'll notice the pain diminishes. And just as slowly as you got out of life, you'll start to see yourself come back into life, and you'll see you'll want to call people again. You'll want to talk on the phone. You know, you'll want to go see your neighbors. You'll want to go take your kids to the park. You'll want to walk your dog again. Yeah. You'll want to do all these things.
10: I think it's just simple things. You'll wash the car.
9: The things other people take for granted.
10: Right, right.
9: You'll be able to do.
10: Right. But on the other hand, people want to know that this is not just you saying this. They want to know that other people out there have been in their situations and have gotten results.
9: Well, I have letters and emails from people all over the country. Does my heart good, to hear back. I have an email from Kay from New York. She says, I have arthritis in too many places and recently broke my right wrist. All these aches and pains are lessened within a few minutes of using the glucosamine cream. Your dispenser is easy to use and was especially appreciated when my wrist wasn't working very well. I will not be without this product. Here's one more. I've lost the pain in my knees and I can walk without any problems, climb stairs, sleep at night without pain. I'm so glad I heard about the cream. It makes me want to wake up in the morning. And that's exactly what we were just talking about.
10: That's interesting. Makes me want to wake up in the morning.
9: You see what I mean?
10: All right, folks, I do want to take a moment here to let you know that if you want to try Dr. Janet's Extra Strength Glucosamine Pain Relief Formula, there's a special toll-free number you can call right now. 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I'll give it to you again. It's 1-800-212-4181. Okay, well, this has been really, really enlightening. We've been talking about pain, which unfortunately is a difficult subject for so many people. And we've been talking about Dr. Janet's glucosamine cream, which contains proven pain-fighting ingredients that not only help to reduce or even eliminate your pain, but also help to rebuild. And
9: that's
10: that's so important. There is an opportunity here to get on a path back to ultimate health.
9: You know, with pain, you have this what if thinking. What if this isn't going to get better? Am I going to wind up in a wheelchair?
10: Yeah.
9: What do I have? Is this terminal? Is this going to take me out? What's going to happen to my family?
10: Right.
9: What's going to happen to my job? So this is what America is going through. And the stress only perpetuates the pain syndrome.
10: Mm-hmm.
9: And so I'm here to tell you that help is on its way. It's time to take charge. Be proactive. Pick up the phone and try this.
10: So your glucosamine cream is all natural.
9: All natural.
10: And you just rub this right in the area of pain.
9: Put it right where it hurts.
10: Doesn't stink.
9: No
10: doesn't,
9: smell.
10: Doesn't, and it's,
9: not,
10: and it's not
9: greasy.
10: Not greasy.
9: Won't ruin your clothes.
10: And this is safe. You don't have to worry about interactions.
9: No,
10: nothing
9: not
10: to be
9: at
10: concerned
9: all.
10: About there. I meant to ask you, is this something that you can continue to use or should continue to use after, you know, let's say that you don't have pain anymore, but
9: keep
10: you still
9: replenishing.
10: Keep, yeah.
9: If it happened once, it can happen again.
10: Yeah.
9: So you want to keep replenishing all those building blocks that help us remain flexible.
10: Right.
9: So there you have it. It works. It works. I'm living proof. So.
10: And what should you notice when you start using it?
9: More flexibility, less pain. You'll have more mobility. You're going to sleep better. Mm-hmm. You're going to get back into life.
10: Mm-hmm.
9: You know, it's funny. I have people tell me the first and second day they use it. They go, you know, I have a feeling for the first time that my well-being's returning.
10: Mm-hmm.
9: I'm going to be all right.
10: Yeah. And there are literally thousands of people that have benefited already.
9: Absolutely. We know that for a fact. The letters don't stop coming in. So
10: well, can you share a few more with us?
9: Sure. Let's see. I've got some more with me here. We've got Pam from Douglasville, Georgia. She says, my finger swelled and my doctor said it was carpal tunnel syndrome. And I couldn't get any relief, so I rubbed a glucosamine cream on my fingers and hand, and the pain was instantly gone. I keep this by my bed, in my purse, and at my workstation. Thank you, Dr. Jana. And Agnes sent this letter. I knit for hours at a time. It takes all the oil from my skin, and my hands were so bad that they were cracked, bleeding, and very itchy. Plus, my hands hurt a lot, too, sometimes waking me up at night. I would use your glucosamine cream on my hands, and I'd have to tell you that it's better than any hand cream or lotions. Plus, the aching and pain have faded, and my hands have never been so smooth. Emu oil also is an incredible skin conditioner. So that's a side benefit, too.
10: Yeah.
9: So, you know, there's just all kinds of things as the testimonies keep pouring in.
10: Yeah.
9: So.
10: Well, Dr. Jana, unfortunately, we're about out of time here. Any final words of encouragement you want to leave with our listeners today?
9: Yes, absolutely, Chris. You know, pain, it can be your friend because it alerts you to take action. But pain becomes your enemy when you fail to take action. And that's what this show is all about. I want to encourage you to become proactive and go to the root cause of your pain. Mm-hmm. And I've offered you a real proven solution that's helped hundreds of thousands of people just like you across America over the past 10 years find relief. Now you can be one of them. 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
10: 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And be sure to join us again next week for another great show. I'm Chris McKay. Have a great day, everybody.
11: Foundations of Freedom, a look at America's founding principles and the leaders who shaped our nation.
12: In 1796, George Washington made one of the most consequential decisions in American history. He chose not to seek a third term as president. So why does that matter? Because America was not built on permanent rulers. It was built on ordered liberty. Faith teaches that authority is a stewardship, not a possession. Leaders are accountable to God for how they use power. And why does that still matter today? Because republics survive when leaders respect limits and citizens defend them. Washington's lesson still stands. A republic is preserved when power has limits, and public service remains a duty to God and country, not a path to personal rule.
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0: 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We desire to see Christians grow in their knowledge of God through the study of His Word. So we are committed to teaching through the entire Bible verse by verse, proclaiming the whole counsel of God's Word. 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
1: Here in Ephesians chapter 4, we're in the second half now of Paul's letter that he's writing to the church in Ephesus. The first three chapters is all about what God has already done for us. So you could call that doctrine. It's all about what God has done for us. And then last week we talked about how now as we get into chapter 4, now it's our duty. This is our response now to what God has already done. You don't just start preaching to Christians all that you need to be doing. First, you got to talk about what God has done. So we've laid that groundwork. We've laid the foundation. And here in chapter 4, the main theme is Christian unity. It's about us being one together. And how we're to live as Christians in light, really, of the first three chapters. And in the first three verses of chapter 4, which is all we got through last week, was three verses. And I have to forewarn you, we might hopefully get through three more today. But the first three verses speak about this call by the Apostle Paul, really by the Holy Spirit, to walk in loving unity. He says there, "I therefore, the prisoner of the Lord, beseech you that you walk worthy of the vocation, the calling wherein you are called, with all lowliness and meekness, with long suffering, forbearing one another," or I like the other translation, tolerating one another, but in love, "endeavoring to keep the unity of the Spirit in the bond of peace." Verse 3 is really one of the key verses in this chapter because he's saying you guys already have unity, this unity we have of the Spirit. Our job is to be diligent to keep it, to guard it, to safeguard this unity that we have. You know, Paul had to write a letter to the church in Corinth because Corinth had all kinds of problems and all kinds of divisions. And really, I think it's because they didn't understand, or at least they didn't practice this doctrine that he's talking about, that we already have this unity. See, a lot of division happens when we're trying to push our agenda on other people or our, you know, theological persuasions on people. Instead of just, we have oneness in the gospel. And we're going to talk a little bit more about that. But verses 1 through 3 is this call to unity, but verses 4 through 6, which we're looking at this morning, is the basis for our unity. Okay, so we're talking about unity. Well, what's the basis for it? What's the foundation? Because otherwise, we're not going to know what we're unified in. Right? What's the unity all about? You know, we mentioned last week about this movement that's been in Christianity for quite a few years, decades even, this ecumenical idea that we just need to unite with all people, all faiths, all creeds, and all these things because we just need unity. But that's not what Paul's talking about. Paul's saying we have a unity, but it's of the Spirit. And if it's of the Spirit, it's going to line up with Christianity as far as the Bible says, not what Christian leaders or, you know, popes or anybody else talk about. So the basis of our unity. So beginning now in verse 4 where we pick up, he says, "There is one body and one Spirit, even as you are called in one hope of your calling, one Lord, one faith, one baptism, one God and Father of all, who is above all and through all and in you all." You notice the word "one" is used there 7 times, right? One body, one Spirit, one hope, one Lord, one faith, one baptism, and one God and Father. So Paul uses this word to really amplify this essential unity, this principle of essential unity of the church. And then even in verse six, he mentions all, you know, he's above all, through all, and in all. So again, just emphasizing unity. Now, according to verse 3, this is a unity that we have that we need to protect. It's not something we need to conjure up. It's not something that we need to gather everybody, and we need to unify. We're already unified in Christ. We already are one. We need to protect that oneness. That's the issue. Now, he calls this, there is one body. That is a basis of our unity. There's only one body. And of course, go back to chapter 1 of Ephesians. Chapter 1, verse 22 and 23. Speaking of Christ, it says, and he has put all things under his feet, Christ, and gave him, Christ, to be head over all things to the church, which is his body. There's only one body. There's only one church. And that's Jesus' church. We've all been placed into this one body. Actually, if you're right, taking notes, 1 Corinthians 12:27 says, now you are the body of Christ and members in particular. Each one of us are members of this one body, but there's two things we need to realize. First, we need to see ourselves as part of the whole. Okay? We're part of the whole body. Now, we are individual members, kind of like our body. I got fingers, I got, you know, hands, I got feet, I got ears. You know, we have all these different members, but it's all part of the one body. There's this something that's bigger than ourselves, and that's this body of Christ that we've been placed into. In the early church, there were problems concerning the true nature of the church, kind of like Corinth, dealing with all their divisions and their schisms and all the different sects within the church. I think because they didn't have a right understanding about one body. And so Paul even mentions that in his letter to them. Now, there are those churches today who claim to be the true church. Roman Catholicism claims that. Mormons claim that. Yet the Apostle Paul says there's only one body. And that's this mystical body where anybody who's born again in Christ, who's a believer in Jesus Christ, the true Jesus, the Jesus of the Bible, we're in one body. We're all part of one church. And I'd say it like this. What is the church? When we talk about church, is it just us having these get-togethers and having the screens and all this other stuff? No, what is church? The church, it's universal, it's invisible, and it's spiritual. In other words, we can't see the church. Now, those of us that are born again, you see us. We're part of what we call the visible church. But you know, there's people that are part of the visible church that come to church that aren't part of the spiritual body of Christ. You know, like Judas was in the group, but he wasn't saved. But he was part of what you would say the church, you know, but he wasn't really. This is mystical spiritual body of born-again believers. It started actually at the day of Pentecost in Acts chapter 2, 32 AD, and it's going to go even to the future until the rapture of the church, when God is done getting Gentiles to be a part of this body, and then he's going to do a work again with the nation of Israel after the rapture, which is a whole nother topic. But everyone who is born again by the Spirit of God is a member of this one body we call the church. And it's those Christians throughout church history. You know, it includes the early church, the apostles, Barnabas, Paul, all those guys. It includes all those martyrs in the early church, even those martyrs during the Reformation period in the Dark Ages, and all the way, the Puritans, all the way to today. It's those Christians from different movements, denominations, or persuasions, right? I mean, part of the whole body of Christ, you've got Calvinists, you've got Arminians, Evangelicals, Methodists, Baptists, Lutherans, Presbyterians, or Methobapterians, if there's such a thing. There's Calvary Chapelites, you know. Whatever group that we have within the body of Christ, we're all one body. That means we're not in competition with each other. That means we don't fight with one another. We might have, you know, our niche in the body of Christ. Like I believe Calvary Chapel, we have a niche in the body. This is who we are. We're part, but we're all part of the whole thing. This body is made up of Christians from different nations and nationalities from all over the world. You know, there's Chinese, there's Russian, Iranian, Israeli, English, you know, native tribes in Ecuador. Americans, Mexicans, and those from the barrio in South LA. You know, they're all of us. that are Christians are part of this body. Amen. And even those Christians that are already in heaven, they're part of the body too. Ever since the day of Pentecost, anybody who's been a believer since that time, after they've even died, we're all part of this body called the church. And I think that's an important foundational doctrine, especially when you start talking about end times and the rapture. That's one of the reasons I'm a pre-trib rapture person, is because people say, well, the church is going to go through the tribulation. Well, most of the church is already in heaven. So are they going to go through the tribulation? No. Anyway, that's a whole other topic. But there are some people who can be members of a visible church that we see who are not members of the body of Christ. And I would say, don't leave here today unless you know you're a part of that body. Amen. That you're born again, that you know Jesus Christ. Because Jesus said, unless a person is born again, you're not going to enter the kingdom of heaven. Amen. The church is not something that you can join. You have to be born into it. You can't just sign up. You know, our church, we don't even have a church membership. Some churches have membership, but that doesn't mean you're part of the body of Christ. You have to be born into it, born again. So, of course, why are there so many different and various denominations then and types of churches? Because a lot of people get stumbled by that. But there's a spectrum of diversity and variety within the body, within the church, but yet we're still all unified. So on one end of the spectrum, you've got the very formal, liturgical, ritualistic type churches. And there's people that relate to God in more of a formal setting like that. They love the stained glass and they love, you know, the candles and the robes and all that. Some people, you know, like that. The other side of the spectrum, you have the highly emotional people and they want to run around and do, you know, funny stuff. There's a lot of shouting, a lot of screaming, you know, speaking in tongues and twirling flags and all this kind of stuff. And you kind of wonder what's going on, honestly, in some of that. But there's some people who feel like they can relate to God in a more formal setting or traditional setting, but there are some who they need to feel close to God through, you know, getting that emotional high, so to speak. You know, a lot of times you get people that do fight each other within the body, right? You got some churches, they're very doctrinal and about the teaching of the Word of God, but they don't want anything to do with the work of the Holy Spirit because, it's safe over here. We don't want to deal with something that might feel weird or whatever. But then you have this other group, and they're like, well, all you guys do is study the Bible. I had a lady tell me that one time. All you guys do is study the Bible. I've already read the Bible. I'm like, well, you didn't read it very well because you need to grow in it and learn it, you know. But it's not all about experiences either. That's where I think God has us kind of in that in-between niche in the spectrum. Our foundation is the Word of God, right? But we're also open to the work of the Holy Spirit. Not any of the excesses that you see that aren't scriptural, but we're part of this, you know, I think middle of the road kind of place where I think a lot of people, they feel safe because we believe the work of the Holy Spirit's not going to be wild and crazy and, you know, it could be supernatural, but it's going to be almost naturally supernatural. Like, my wife and I were, when we were in New Jersey, we were talking to this guy, his brother from the church out there, and we were just, for like an hour, just talking about our lives and sharing testimonies, and at one point, he started talking to us, and it was like 2 or 3 minutes, and I talked to Liesl about it later, and then even the guy's like, I don't know where this came, it was an encouragement, it was an encouragement of like, you know, don't try to be like anybody else, just be yourself, and all this stuff, but I felt like the Lord was speaking to me through him. And Liesl and I talked later, and I said, I kind of feel like the Lord was speaking to me. She goes, I know, wasn't that so cool? It was so weird, you know? I felt that God was speaking to us too.

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4: This is us in the body. There's a unity because there's one spirit. There's, even though there's different churches and different gifts within the church, it's still one spirit. And it's the Holy Spirit who convicts of sin and the need for Jesus Christ. And then he brings that new birth, that being born again. And so really our Christian unity is based on the person and work of the Holy Spirit. Right? He put us into this thing. So we need to keep and guard that unity that we have because there's only one spirit. He says, even as you are called in one hope of your calling. Called. One hope. You know, that word calling at the end there, verse 4, you could translate that as an invitation. And it's used many times in the New Testament, and most of the time it speaks of this heavenly invitation that God has given to us. Right? He's inviting us into a relationship. He's inviting us to a relationship with him so that then we can go to heaven to be with him. This is a heavenly calling. This is an invitation. But there's only one hope for all of us, and that's in Jesus Christ. There's only one heaven. You know, one hope. And I like Titus 3:7. It says, being justified by his grace, we should be made heirs according to the hope of eternal life. What's hope? We talk about hope. What is that? It's not like we use our modern English word hope. Like, I hope the Dolphins go to the Super Bowl this year. Because I say that every year, but it never happens, right? I'm a Dolphins fan. I know, pray for me. Nobody's perfect. But that's the kind of hope when we think of hope. But that's not the hope. Hope in the Bible is like a confidence. It's a hope that, it's a confident hope. Like, I'm sure this is going to happen, but I look forward to it. Confident hope or trust or an expectation, a confident expectation that this is going to happen. We all have the same confident expectation about our invitation into heaven because of Christ. Right? We all have the same salvation. That's our unity. Now, here's a couple of verses you might want to write down. 1 Corinthians 1:9. Here's our invitation. God is faithful, by whom you were called, you were invited unto the fellowship of his Son, Jesus Christ, our Lord. You're invited into a relationship with Christ. Galatians 5:13. For brethren, you have been called, invited unto liberty, freedom from sin, freedom from the law. Philippians 3:14. Paul said, I press toward that goal, the mark of the prize, of this heavenly invitation, this heavenly calling that is in Christ Jesus. So there's quite a few verses that talk about that. But you know, 2 Peter 1:10 is an important one where he says, make your calling and election sure. Make sure you've responded to that invitation is what he's saying. So our Christian unity is based in the one hope of our calling. We're all united in the same confident expectation of our glorious eternal future. And I'll tell you, there have been opportunities in my life and in my ministry where I have a conviction, feel very strongly about something. But there might be another pastor or brother who feels different and has a different conviction. And you know what the temptation always is? It's always to start fighting and telling them why they're wrong, right? But you know what's helped me to stay away from those kind of divisions and to keep unity? It's by saying, you know what, when we get to heaven, these little things aren't going to matter. You know, when we get to heaven, somebody offended me and, you know, I'm very upset about it. Well, you know what, at the end of the day, if they're Christians and I'm a Christian, we're going to be in heaven together. So why divide over things? You know, we need to

0: keep this unity. Amen. Then verse 5, he says, one Lord. Do you realize we all have only one Lord? And who is that? Jesus Christ. The word Lord literally means master. We have one master. Romans 10, verse 9, Paul said, if you confess with your mouth that Jesus is Lord, master, and believe in your heart that God raised him from the dead, you'll be saved. That's our unity. We come under the lordship of Jesus Christ. 1 Corinthians 12:3 says that no one can say Jesus is Lord but by the Holy Spirit. One Spirit, right? One Lord. Thus, Jesus Christ has all authority in the church and we're under his authority. He is what unifies us. So if we keep Jesus central in all things, are we going to be divided carnally? Are we going to get into little divisions and little factions of like, well, I'm of Paul, I'm of Apollos, I'm a Baptist, I'm a Presbyterian, I'm a Calvary Chapelite, you know? Those divisions, they can have their place as far as like, this is what we believe. But we're not divided by those things. We're still, there's one Lord. There's only one master of the church, and that's Jesus. He's master over all of us. Now, division happens when we don't see ourselves under the lordship of Jesus Christ, but under the authority of someone or some group or some church or some denomination. Our unity comes in Christ. You know, there was a division in the church at Corinth because they were uniting under various pastors and leaders. And Paul asked this question, and it's such a vital question. He said, is Christ divided? He's not one Lord. Total unification, unified. Is Christ divided? He said, was Paul crucified for you? Or were you baptized in the name of Paul? No, one Lord. Our Christian unity is based on one master of us all, and that's our Lord Jesus Christ. And it all comes back to that. There's one Lord. Then he says, and this one's vital here, one faith. We're all unified in one faith. Now, what Paul's not saying here is that our unity is based on us all holding the same systematic theology or adopting, you know, the great confessions of faith or creeds. He's not talking about that. Within the church, there have always been a lot of different opinions and a lot of different points of doctrine in non-essential things. Now, that's the key. We talked about this a little bit last week, how in essential doctrines like the Trinity, or the deity of Christ, Jesus dying in our place, the substitutionary atonement, or his literal, physical, bodily resurrection from the dead. These are non-negotiable essentials of the faith. But in other things that have nothing to do with salvation, like what do you believe about the rapture? Or what do you believe about Calvinism or Arminianism? And some of you are like, I don't even know what those things are. That's okay, you're not losing anything. But in non-essential things, this isn't what Paul's talking about. Because throughout church history, there's been a lot of different theological persuasions. There's premillennial, amillennial, postmillennial, pre-trib, mid-trib, post-trib, pan-trib, cessationism, continuationism, Calvinism, Arminian. There's all kinds of things. And I don't think Paul's talking about those kind of systematic theology type things. So what is this one faith by which all Christians are united? Well, there's only one faith that unites all believers, and that is the Christian faith. And again, that's in the essential teachings of the apostles. You know, go down chapter 4 of Ephesians, go down to verse 13. He talks about pastors and teachers being given to edify the body of Christ and equip, but it says, till we all come in the unity of the faith.
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10: 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We love you and glad you're here, and you may want to grab a pen and a piece of paper, just because we got some great notes for you today. And my Dr. Nelson is in Hawaii, and he's waiting for the volcano to go off today, so that's kind of fun. But I have one of my very favorite guests ever, is Dr. Kellis. I call him one of my heroes in my life, because he really was really such an integral part of my getting well from MS. So, Dr. Kellis, are you there?
11: I guess your heroes became zeros.
10: You're one of my heroes, I tell you. You taught me so much in that process. And I use it all every day.
11: Life is a continual education.
10: Truly.
11: Until the day we're not. I always say it's life is the opening act for a eternal destiny.
10: That's a good one. I think that every time you go out to learn something, you realize how much you don't know.
11: Yeah, I've learned that when you ask questions, you learn more than when you give answers.
10: Absolutely true. So
11: you were asking me some questions yesterday. Fire them at me.
10: Yes, I was. Because one of the things that we want to, because we've been talking about the detox for several weeks now. And one of the things that people will go, well, that's really hard. That sounds really hard. How am I going to work during that time? And all of those things. But I want to give them today is some hope. And I want us to cover some of the things that when people step back into your office on day 7 or 8, the completion was done of the cleanse. What are the things that you heard from patients?
11: Well, it's like they think back to when they were young. I mean, their body feels right again. Cellulite comes off the hips and thighs. The belly goes down. The energy goes up. The clarity of thought is probably the biggest thing. They say the brain fog is totally clear. Their energy's up. They're able to have energy and sleep at night. And those make huge differences in our life. We don't realize that. So those are probably some of the big things. And then their numbers improve. People say things like, I've always had a high cholesterol problem, and it's come way down. How did that happen? Mm-hmm. Well, because cholesterol is really made by sugar most of the time in the blood, whereas it's made by fat in the cells. So you could, you know, starve the fat out of the body, and it won't come down very much. But if you clear the sugar out, everything comes way down. Mm-hmm. So it makes a huge difference. Anyway, those are the kind of things, just a sense of feeling well and feeling right, like you're right with the world.
10: Go ahead.
11: That and salvation are the two things that clear out the past.
10: Amen. You remember your teacher that you kept trying to have him do the cleanse? And I remember when, because he had diabetes, correct?
11: Yes.
10: And you finally got him to, you convinced him to try it. And I made myself open to him, so call me anytime you have any issues. And every day he would call me and tell me, you would not believe my numbers today on my sugar. You would not believe what's happening. So what did he tell you?
11: Well, of course, since I was his student,
10: right.
11: he's used to a one-way communication. So basically, at the end of it, he said, I cannot believe that all those bad feelings weren't old age. It wasn't an aging issue. It was an unhealthy issue. Mm-hmm. And for him, it affected his arthritis. It affected everything. It affected his ability to do things. And he lived into his 90s. He was like 92, I think, when he died.
10: Wow. Yeah, he was fun.
11: He was a pistol. I might add, when people say, you know, who's your favorite teacher? I had many good teachers, but I had one who was a life-changing teacher, and that was him. We went out to dinner with him at King's Restaurant.
10: Oh.
11: You remember that?
10: Oh, yes, I do. Yes,
11: yeah,
10: I do.
11: No, I think the purpose of our life is to be someone who brings life-changing events to other people's lives. And my goal has been to do that through health care, through bringing them to the Lord, through all the different things. Bring them to a different level. You know, we're called to bring people not just to salvation, but to sanctification.
10: Mm-hmm.
11: And we're called to make disciples of all nations. That's not converts. That's disciples. So it's not just a one-time thing. It's a bringing them up, walking side by side with people, and that clears your spiritual, and then your physical, and your emotional, and your mental. You want to clear everything so that you can have no idols before God.
10: Yeah.
11: And this really helps do that.
10: Mm-hmm. Sometimes when people are in the midst of something that's very difficult for them in life, one of the things I compare it to is kind of like a tornado. It's like you're in the midst of this, and it's all around you, and you're kind of in the middle, and you just can't see things. When somebody comes alongside of you, they kind of start picking the things out of the tornado and give you encouragement and give you truths that will encourage you, and you're going to be better. You're going to be better, because sometimes you just need somebody else alongside of you. And when Scripture says, bear one another's burdens, that doesn't mean you take their backpack off their back and put it on yours. It means you put your shoulder underneath their backpack and walk with them, like you're saying. And you walk with them, and you take some of the pressure and the weight off, and their legs get stronger and their bodies get stronger until they can carry it themselves.
11: Well, and I think that's really the goal. The goal is for us to come alongside each other. It says you'll know them by their love for one another.
10: Mm-hmm.
11: Now, I don't know about anybody else, and this is just for me, but when you hurt, I hurt.
10: Yeah.
11: When you feel good, I feel good.
10: Yeah.
11: Because we are called to be us. And the Lord's Prayer doesn't talk about give me my, it talks about give us ours. Give us our daily bread.
10: Mm-hmm.
11: Forgive us our trespasses. It's us. Why? Because we're called to be one with each other, and therefore we got to feel what they're feeling. And we're not competing with others. In our flesh, we compete, we compare, we complain, we do all that stuff in our flesh, but in your spirit, we're cooperating, we're helping each other, we're walking alongside each
10: exactly.
11: other.
10: Exactly.
11: You stumble, I help. That's why your three strands are so much stronger, a rope. And I think that when you go into something like the cleanse, if I've been there, I'm going to help you go there.
10: Mm-hmm.
11: And I'll tell you what, the first 3 days can be tough on some people.
10: Yeah.
11: But then it starts clearing on the fourth day, and then by the fifth day, you're checking to see what foods you're not reactive to. And then by the ninth day, you're ready to add, chicken, fish, turkey, eggs, all kinds of stuff like that. And then your body starts coming back. And that may not totally clear everything, but it helps at least 60% of you get better. So then you have to go and say, what else could there be?
10: Mm-hmm.
11: Well, if you have heavy metals, it might require removing heavy metals and chelating out the metals from your body. If you have chemicals, you got to stop the exposure and get rid of the chemicals in your body. You can sweat that out. And if you have many of the things breathing, bring in some of the dermal things. Sometimes your skincare products, believe it or not, can cause problems and things like that. So, and Phil, this is what I love. When you listen to your advertisers, you're filtering the drinking water. You're clearing the electronic miswiring of the building through the electrical type thing. You're clearing the lymph system with your PEMF. You're taking the mercury and the heavy chemical out through the dental practice. In other words, each of your things are tied to taking out the bad guys and getting things fixed.
10: Exactly.
11: And Bill's water system says you're going to do that by clearing it through water. And you're doing do that by purified water. Heck, I live at the beach, and it tastes just like good. I mean, the good water that you get artesian well.
10: Mm-hmm.
11: So that's there's a it's not just do the cleanse, but make a disciple a disciple of health. And that oftentimes says there's certain things I used to do that I don't have to do anymore.
10: And if you And if you choose to do those things, you can tell that it's not right. When your body is clean and your heart is clean, you know, spiritually with God, when you choose to do, let's say you choose to do sugars or fried foods after the cleanse, your body's going to tell you that was not okay.
11: Oh, I'll tell you what, one of the things I see it happen often, you know, people say, well, I got all cleaned out, I felt wonderful, everything was great, and now I'm feeling terrible. I say, well, what happened? Well, I went to a wedding, I had some wedding cake.
10: Mm-hmm.
11: Well, I'll tell you something. Because of the microorganisms, the yeast and the bacteria that build up, that steal your sugar,
10: mm-hmm.
11: we eat huge amounts of sugar, but we only get like 20% of the sugar, 80% of it are eaten by the bugs. Mm-hmm. And then the bugs, when they run out of sugar, start stealing from us, and then we go find some more sugar from the bugs, and it's like this ongoing thing.
10: I don't think it's a good idea to make the bugs happy.
11: Well, we're perfect host when we're doing that.
10: Yeah, exactly.
11: So what ends up happening is, we go and clear all the bugs out, and then when we eat that cake, it tastes sickening sweet.
10: Oh. Mm-hmm.
11: Because now we're sensitive. We can taste things. Now, things like vegetables that used to have a little bit of bitter taste. Why? Because vegetables kill microorganisms.
10: Right.
11: That's how vegetables stay alive. And so what happens is, now all of a sudden our taste buds change, and we can eat meat, and we can eat vegetables, and we can eat carbohydrates without getting overwhelmed. It makes such a difference in our life. So
10: it changes the future for you as well.
11: It changes the future if you choose to change the future. Mm-hmm. If you go from not just being a convert to health, but being a disciple of health.
10: Oh, that's a great analogy.
11: And the best way to be a disciple of health is not just to help yourself, but to help others.
10: Mm-hmm.
11: And care about what happens to them. Care about how they're hurting themselves. I remember Lori used to say to me, she said, you really care about this stuff. I listened to a lady say, I can't have this, and I can't have that, and I can't have this, and I can't have that. And I listened to her. So I walked over and asked her questions. And she started telling me what was going on. And we put her through a cleanse, detox, changed her whole life. Now all of a sudden she could eat the things she couldn't eat before without feeling bad.
10: Mm-hmm.
11: And I took her off some of the vitamins she was on. She was on aspartic acid. Well, aspartic acid, when you're thin like she was, just converts the myelin sheath like MS. And so when people take aspartic acid, I mean, if you're overweight, aspartic acid will turn your fat into energy. But if you're not overweight, it's going to turn your myelin sheath that protects your nerve
10: mm-hmm.
11: into energy. And in the long run, you get hurt. There are people who take pyridoxine hydrochloride. Well, in Australia, they found out that pyridoxine hydrochloride can cause multiple sclerosis in some people.
10: Because of the destruction of the myelin sheath.
11: That's right. And so you sit there and you say, okay, I've got to be careful who gets what. It's not just taking the right. The once we stopped eating foods and started making synthetic vitamins, we got to be very careful about what we give to who.
10: Because every single person is an individual.
11: Yeah, isn't that amazing?
10: Oh my gosh. And, you know, even in anatomy, they say, here's the anatomy, but it's only about 50% accurate, the pictures, because everybody's different. And if their bony structure is different, then so is your insides.
11: I just read a thing on the Epoch Times. People, you know, medical doctor expert in this, and he's talking about how the Dowager hump and how you're bending your neck forward and all that. And he wrote the whole thing about exercises and do this and you know, it's kids who just don't stand up straight and all that. I looked at it and I said, this is a crock. If that worked, people would be well.
10: Mm-hmm.
11: They don't mention ankylosing spondylitis, which talks about the meningeal system going around the brain and down the spinal cord, tightening up and pulling your head forward and then giving you that osteoporotic look and having your head forward, not on top of your body, then your body decalcifies and you get osteopenia and osteoporosis and those kind of things. And osteoarthritis, it affects all that area because you're stealing your calcium to buffer your to buffer the inflammation.
10: Exactly.
11: So if you use your muscles to hold you up instead of your spine, your spine will go atrophied on you and your muscles will get worn out.
10: Wow. So. Yeah, it just because there's an MD after their name is necessarily mean everything they're saying is right. Let's take a short break and love our sponsors for a little bit, and then we'll come back. And one of my other questions today is about hernias, because I have friends, I have a hernia, and I have friends who are saying, can we do a cleanse if we have a hernia? How does that affect that? And is there any hope for people with hernias other than surgery? So some other questions when we come back. We'll see you then.

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6: Welcome back to Health Talk Live, created to heal. Dr. Kellis, we're going to talk a little bit, kind of introduce the subject. We may take it another week or two as well, about hernias, because they've become much more prevalent. Why is that?
7: Well, obviously a hernia is when your muscle comes through and you can't hold it in, and that's why they go in and do surgery or they put a mesh in place. But oftentimes it's a wire mesh, and the mesh they use is partially nickel, and that means that some people can react to it adversely. Mm-hmm. And nickel can cause cancer. That's what we injected rats to give them cancer. And people who have like stainless steel crowns, caps, bridges, and root canals can all have problems with nickel. So nickel's not something I like. So they're doing some mylar-type work. But what I've found best is you can actually take a tape-type thing and tape it across there and hold it in place as one of the things. There's also exercise you can do to open up your diaphragm, because your diaphragm oftentimes if it's blocked up, it puts pressure on other parts of your digestive system, and that's where you can have a hernia. So when you lift something, all of a sudden the hernia comes loose. But it's because there was no room inside because your diaphragm was locked up. Now, your diaphragm's kind of important because it's like the heart for your lungs.
6: Mm-hmm.
7: It basically clears your lymphs up. It controls your lungs. And so all the toxins that are coming from your feet to the top of your head have to clear through your lungs. And it does that by a diaphragmatic thing right at the bottom of your solar plexus, right at the bottom of your sternum.
6: Mm-hmm.
7: And when you breathe, that pulls the poisons up from your feet and down from your neck. And that's how you breathe out the toxins. That's how you get rid of them. But when you get that jammed, either by a fall or an accident or just fear, you can lock it up. And when that locks up, it puts more pressure on the gut, which then means when you go to lift something up, it's easy to pop a hernia out. And mm-hmm. so that's one of the things that can happen. As far as trying to do exercise and stuff, that won't help it because the muscle's actually coming through your mesh that holds it in place, basically.
6: Mm-hmm. So what do most people do to take care of different types of hernias?
7: Well, it depends. If it's a hiatal hernia, do you get acid reflux, some acid coming back? You want to test for Helicobacter pylori and yeast. Those are the two things that put a lot of pressure in that area and burn the hole through it. Now, Helicobacter pylori is basically a bacteria that gets in your stomach area and stops you from having good hydrochloric acid to digest food properly. And if you don't digest it, you then ferment it and putrefy it. And that puts a gas together that puts a lot of pressure in that area. So what you want to do, that's where I use Clenzyme, because Clenzyme has the ginseng herbal bitters to stimulate your hydrochloric acid. And it also has the sarsaparilla artichoke, which cleans your liver out at the same time.
6: You know, this is just the beginning of something that people really need to hear. And I love those enzymes. We have about 1 minute left. And Dr. Kellis, words of wisdom.
7: Everybody should be on the Clenzyme to help them mm-hmm. digest. And they should be on the Kona Gold because you can't detoxify any faster than you're remineralized.
6: Yep.
7: And if you think you've been exposed to parasites, you want to take the Paragon. Those three things can help detoxify your body naturally.
6: And that's a really good start and kind of a continuation of our lives.
7: Yeah, and I like to take aloe vera when I do that. Swish it around for about 2 minutes and swallow.
6: Yeah, that works too. 760-632-9042.
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0: Welcome to Freedom Initiative Radio, where each week we exalt Jesus by highlighting prison ministry through the disciple-making efforts of the incarcerated. Our hope is as you hear powerful stories of what Jesus is doing behind bars and are equipped with disciple-making tools, that you will be inspired to put your hand to the plow and become a disciple who makes disciples. Now, let's hear from our hosts.
1: Well, good morning, everyone. My name is Aaron Buttery. I'm joined today with Fred Vaught.
2: Good morning.
1: It's good to have you back, Fred.
2: Thank you.
1: And today, we are going to be talking about a tool that we call the I Will Statement. And this tool is just a tool that we use to help transform the spiritual insight that we might get into real action so that we can be transformed in that process. And so we know that 2 Timothy verse 3 says that all scripture is God-breathed and is useful for teaching, for rebuking, for correcting, and training in righteousness, so that the servant of God may be thoroughly equipped for every good work. And so we know we have this promise that the scripture changes, the scripture equips, it does these things that we just heard, right? And so what we want to be is a people who are that allow the word to actually do these things in us and through us. And Fred, what has been your experience with I Will Statements and helping this process of obedience to what God is trying to do in us and through us through his word?
2: Well, I've been on this journey for several years, and even before prison ministry, was living life with a group of people in which we, on purpose, intentionally, out of a passage, developed I Will Statements. In other words, fearing God manifests itself in obedience, and so think of I Will Statements as being obedient to a God that loves us, that cares about us. I mean, he made us. He wrote the manual, so to speak, so that we operate at optimal level. And when we're obedient, that is, we're faithful to our I Will Statements, we're living life to its fullest. And so when I do that well, it's kind of like floating on air. But to be truthful, and I don't get this right most of the time, and so I'm so thankful for our justification,
1: amen.
2: and I'm so thankful for God's grace. But I Will Statements is from a passage of which you and some friends would be studying, and you come out of that. And you see where God's guiding hand. We're often I've heard the question, well, what does God want me to do? What does he want me to do? Well, go to his word. His word gives us exactly what he wants us to do. And so,
1: I can speak on that, because most of us, we have this desire within us to want to become more like Jesus. We want to live a life that we could say, wow, I'm walking in the steps that the Father is laying out for me. But there's this disconnect of trying to discover what that might be, right? And so when we read the Bible or when we hear a sermon on the radio, there's a trap that many of us can fall into, and I've fallen into it multiple times, of just having these vague takeaways of, well, I just need to trust God more. And, well, that might be a good thought. There's a danger in mistaking spiritual insight like that for spiritual growth. And what we're trying to cultivate is an obedience that leads to actual spiritual growth. And so, you know, we could have good ideas all day long, but that doesn't bring any change in our life if nothing changes in our life, right? And so an I Will Statement, what that does is it takes these insights that the Holy Spirit might be giving us, whether we're reading the word or whether we're hearing a sermon on Sunday, and it gives us this opportunity to pause and say, okay, God, you are doing your part in giving me this spiritual insight. what is my part now in fleshing out how I could respond? What would responding obediently to this prompting look like? And this is where this tool of an I will statement comes into play, because it's simply saying, based off of this insight I got, I will do X, Y, Z, whatever that looks like, right?
2: Yeah, and good I will statements are actionable statements, and us acting on or being intentional with them, rather than these vague, well, I will trust God more, or I want to draw near to God. Well, how does, you know, what does that look like, and what does that mean? How do you do that? What would be an actionable item? You know, it may be, I will be getting, Kay and I, my wife and I, will be in the Word daily and praying daily this week. And so that happens to be my I will statement for the week, because I've been traveling for a while, and this past Sunday was kind of rough, Aaron. I felt distant, and I felt really struggling with the worship service and with the message. But you know, I want to seek God, and so how do you do that?
1: Yeah,
2: you have an I will statement.
1: Yeah,
2: and my I will is to be in the Word daily with my wife Kay, and also to be in prayer daily with my wife Kay. So, and we did that this morning, and just preparing for this time that we are together speaking to our listeners.
1: Yeah, and so that's what a perfect example, because that is very specific and attainable. And one of the acronyms that we use for defining what a good I will statement is does it pass the SMART metric? Mm-hmm. S-M-A-R-T. Is it specific? Is it measurable? Is it attainable? Is it relevant? And is there a time-bound sense to it? And so I want to talk about those and kind of give examples to kind of flesh this out, of like a poor I will statement versus a better one. Because when I say better, what I mean by that is it's better to the end that it's actually going to help you accomplish what you're trying to accomplish.
2: Yeah, you'll actually be the eyes, the ears, the legs, and the arms of Jesus. You know, taking action. You know, just look at Jesus' examples.
1: Mm-hmm. And so, for an example of like a poor one that's maybe vague, you can come away with a sense of reading the Bible of, like, for example, you read the passage of Luke 10 and the Good Samaritan, right? And you might have this sense within you of, man, I need to just help other people more. Well, that's a great sentiment, and that's a holy posture to have. But what does that look like? That's so vague. And how would you even measure that? How would you even know you're helping other people?
2: Yeah, or loving my family more, you know, something really. Yeah, it's like grabbing smoke.
1: Yeah, and so a better example, instead of saying, man, I just need to help other people more, would to nail it down to be like, I will wash the dishes on Monday and Tuesday nights so that my spouse can have some time to rest.
2: Yeah, I'm sure Vicky would love that.
1: She would. And so, but that's an example of how you can take something vague and dig deeper to flesh out what would that actually look like in my life. And this is the challenging work that can be so fruitful when we invite the Holy Spirit into this process of, okay, Lord, I am receiving from this passage this spiritual insight, but how do I make that transformed into a lived action?
2: Yes. Yeah. It's something specific, something that you actually do. This is, and yet, to be clear, I will statements are not legalism,
1: right?
2: But it is a manifestation of fearing God and loving your neighbor as yourself.
1: Right. So, we're not trying to earn anything in this process.
2: Right.
1: This is actually, Jesus says, if you love me, you will obey me. And so we're just trying to demonstrate our love in response to what we're receiving.
2: So again, this is using SMART as our acronym, and the S is specific.
1: Mm-hmm.
2: It's measurable. So
1: yeah. And before we continue, if you're just tuning in right now, this is Freedom Initiative Radio, where we focus on discipleship and specifically equipping people to become disciples who make disciples? How do we obey the Great Commission? And specifically in prison context, we have teams of inmates down at RJ Donovan. Shout out to all the guys who might be listening right now. And we're on all the yards down there, and there are men implementing these practices to in hopes of bearing more fruit for the kingdom. And so before we kind of continue in fleshing out the SMART acronym on what a good I will statement looks like and how we can make them stronger and more robust, just taking zooming out real quick, Fred, to try to get like a 30,000 foot view. You know, why do I will statements even matter when it comes to discipleship and obeying the Great Commission? What role is there in that?
2: Well, in the Great Commission, we were given a mission. We were given a command to go and make disciples. This is so important. It was the very last command that Jesus gave us before he went back to the Father.
1: Yeah.
2: And so this is the very core of disciple making, is to disciple others, to be obedient, to not just look at the Bible as, well, this is, you know, this is a great, you know, make me feel good kind of a book.
1: And collection of moral teachings.
2: Yeah, moral teachings, and Jesus was a good teacher. No, the reason is this is very specific to what Jesus commanded, is go and make disciples, teaching them to obey all that I have commanded. And so this I will statement, if you reduce it down, if you reduce the essence down to what the Freedom Initiative is with the prisoners, the inmates, these men that we love, is that they become obedient.
1: Yeah.
2: Obedient disciples, and that their light shines on that prison yard. I mean, it's a real dark place in the prison. And that light really shines, and they see this as this man is different. He's not out there doing everything wrong to irritate the correctional officers, but instead he's loving those correctional officers and he's being obedient to the Word of God.
1: Yeah, so. And one of the things that I've personally experienced in implementing this tool of an I will statement in my life, not only are others blessed when you walk in obedience to the Lord, but we are blessed, right?
2: Like absolutely.
1: When I fulfill an I will statement, there is a life that is brought to my spiritual life, where it's like my faith is made real in that moment because I am taking action. And there's God has made us in such a way where when we are obedient to him, we get this indescribable joy, this pleasure that is unlike any other. That that to me is the greatest fruit in this whole process.
2: Yep, John Piper called that Christian hedonism, is pleasuring in God, and pleasuring in God is being obedient. And he made us, and being obedient, it just does something to us, to our minds, to our hearts, to the very center of our being.
1: Yeah, and so to get us back to I will statements and the acronym of SMART and the purpose of them. You know, the devil and the forces of darkness would love nothing more for Christians to be reading their Bible and going to church and nothing changing in their life.
2: Yes.
1: They're just stuck in empty wheels circling back and forth and nothing happening and stagnation, right? Yeah. A lot of activity, but no movement.
2: Yeah, church becomes a social club. So.
1: And so this tool is designed to shatter that, to disrupt stagnation. If you're feeling stagnant in your spiritual life, try implementing this. Try implementing this tool of when you get a spiritual insight or you hear something from a sermon, you're like, man, there's something there for me. Make an I will statement out of that. How are you going to respond to that? So Fred and I already talked about making them specific and measurable. The next part of the acronym of SMART is attainable. And so we want these actions to be something that we can actually carry out. And that could be

0: anyhow, that would be one example when you're feeling dry and when you're feeling distant from God is seeking Him.
1: Yeah. And so with this attainable aspect, there are some traps that we can fall into as Christians of like, I want to have more faith, or my will statement is I will be less stressed this week.
0: Yeah.
1: Well, that's a great thought.
0: How do you measure that?
1: Well, but also we don't have control over some of our emotions, right? And so we can choose how we respond to them, but we don't have control in the origin of them. And so rather than making statements like that, or a statement like, I will try to walk in God's light and not worry. Well, hallelujah. God bless you in that, right? But what does that even look like? And so a better example would be, when I feel anxious, or when I feel stressed, or when I am afraid, whatever emotion might be coming up for you, well, then what is your response to that going to be? So when I feel anxious, as an example, I will stop and read Philippians 4:6-7 out loud. And
0: there's something to out loud praying, isn't
1: right,
0: there?
1: Right. Yeah. And even just reading the word out loud. And so that is something specific. It's measurable and it's attainable.
0: Yeah. And you can actually, as we have talked about this in the past, is just actually pray through that passage.
1: Mm-hmm.
0: And why don't we just do that right now? You just read that real quickly. And anxiety is just part of life, isn't it?
1: Yeah. And so this is Philippians 4:6-7 for those who need to hear it. Do not be anxious about anything, but in every situation, by prayer and petition with thanksgiving, present your request to God, and the peace of God, which transcends all understanding, will guard your hearts and your minds in Christ Jesus.
0: There's a promise there, isn't it?
1: Amen. Amen. Yeah. He will.
0: He will do it, yes. Mm-hmm. So.
1: And so we talked about I will statement, our response to our spiritual insights being specific and measurable and attainable. And now the next one, and this is arguably the most important, relevant. They need to be relevant to the passage at hand. Why does relevancy matter, Fred?
0: Well, you want to make sure your action flows directly or from the Bible verses that you're reading. This shows how are you actively even listening to God. A poor example might be reading from Isaiah 53 and saying, well, I'm going to be nicer to people tomorrow. So a better example might be, let's read Isaiah 53 and say, because my Lord, because Jesus bore my pain, I will write an encouraging letter tomorrow morning to my friend Bob, who is grieving at the loss of a son.
1: Yeah. That shows a connection to what the Lord is really trying to say or communicate, right? That protects us from what we might think we ought to be doing as a Christian, or what we want to do within ourselves. And it surrenders those two things. And it says, Lord, you know what I need most right now. You know what I need to focus on that would be most helpful. So I'm going to surrender my agendas and my thoughts and my plans and really leave myself open to be transformed by you through this passage. And when we surrender ourselves and open ourselves to that, the Spirit meets us in relevant ways that overflow into all the other areas of our life.
0: That's so true. We want, in setting these SMART goals, we do want it to be specific, attainable, and relevant. And we want to be pleasing to our God.
1: Yeah, amen. And so the last part of our SMART acronym, T, time bound. And that doesn't mean we put unrealistic deadlines on things.

0: But because that could set us up for disappointments when we have certain expectations that aren't met. However, what it's meant to do is to create this sense of immediacy. Like, we should be a people who are quick to respond to what God wants us to do, rather than delaying or dragging our feet, or, you know, that's a good insight and I have a good plan, and but when it's convenient for me, or one day I'll get to it. And so this sense of time boundedness can protect us from the spirit of procrastination, which is so prevalent.
1: And by making it time bound, it sets us up to hold ourselves accountable, not only to ourselves, so that we realize God's blessings and what you spoke of earlier, those things that happens in our souls, but also holding ourselves accountable to our God and to others we are doing life with.
0: Yeah, yeah. And so if you're just catching us at the end, or if you've been with us through this whole journey, this statement or this tool of an I will statement is something that we implement to help us be obedient, to help us really respond to what the Holy Spirit is revealing to us when we spend time in His Word, or when we are listening to a sermon. Whenever we get a spiritual insight, we don't want to waste that moment. We don't want to forget about those things and just go on and live our life. We want to be people who slow down and pause and take a moment to really unpack and explore with God, what are you trying to do in me and through me through this insight? And so we talked about this tool of an I will statement of, okay, because of this insight, I will do this. I will do these things. And so depending on what the insight is, that's going to dictate the I will. And we said, if it's smart, if it's specific, measurable, attainable, relevant, and time-bound, that will be so helpful. And so specific, we want these to be specific enough so that we know exactly what we're doing. We want them to be measurable so others can hold us accountable and to see if we're actually doing it. We want them to be attainable. Are they something that we could realistically complete? We want them to be relevant in the sense that they actually can originated from the passage or from the sermon that we are listening to or reading, and time bound to give a clear time frame so that we can follow through without any delays.
1: Yeah, and to remind our listeners just the value of an I will statement. A good I will statement is a tool that helps you to actually live out your faith,
0: yeah,
1: in practical, in meaningful ways. And when you read the Bible, it shifts your focus from gathering information, or if you're in a good sermon from your pastor, you know, you're not just there to be entertained and to gather information, but it shifts it to an act of obedience. Instead of walking away from your Bible study or walking away from a sermon, with head knowledge, you walk away following the Holy Spirit and living more like our Lord and Savior, Jesus Christ.
0: Amen, Fred. And that is exactly what discipleship is all about. It's all about being transformed by the Holy Spirit, living more like our risen Lord, Jesus Christ, and helping others to do the same. And so if you've been listening, we encourage you to implement this tool of I will statements. We applaud all you men down at Donovan who have been faithfully exercising this tool for months now. May the Lord bless you all as you step out in obedience and pursue what the Holy Spirit is trying to do in you and through you. Thank you for listening today. This is the Freedom Initiative, and we'll catch you next weekend.
1: Goodbye. We'll see you next week.
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9: Foundations of Freedom, a look at America's founding principles and the leaders who shaped our nation.
10: In 1796, George Washington made one of the most consequential decisions in American history. He chose not to seek a third term as president. So why does that matter? Because America was not built on permanent rulers. It was built on ordered liberty. Faith teaches that authority is a stewardship, not a possession. Leaders are accountable to God for how they use power. And why does that still matter today? Because republics survive when leaders respect limits and citizens defend them. Washington's lesson still stands. A republic is preserved when power has limits, and public service remains a duty to God and country, not a path to personal rule.

0: Hi, I'm Nicole Donnelly, and for 35 years, I've owned and managed Miramar Kitchen & Bath alongside my husband, Martin.
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8: Hello and welcome to the Logos Research Associates radio broadcast and podcast. My name is Fred Bahoff, and it is my pleasure to introduce these shows to you. We hope and pray that they will be a blessing to you and provide new insights into the truth of the Bible as confirmed by modern science. Logos Research Associates is a fellowship of scholars and scientists that are committed to upholding a high view of science and a high view of Scripture. We sincerely believe that scholarship, logic, and the scientific method can and should be used to show that the Bible's historical claims are both credible and ultimately superior to the secular model of origins. Logos sponsors many creation research initiatives and projects involving many different experts and scientific disciplines, all working towards the goal of increasing the explanatory power of the creation model of origins and of Earth history. The goal of this particular series is to provide you with the opportunity to hear from top researchers who will convey current truths and scientific evidence for the biblical creation account. Please enjoy this week's broadcast.
9: Hello, this is Helmut Welke, a board member for Logos Research Associates. Today I would like to discuss what natural selection is and what it is not. The term natural selection is often used interchangeably with evolution, referring to Darwin's evolutionary theory, but they are not interchangeable. So let's take a look at those terms, but also some other issues starting with the very title of his famous book. Charles Darwin popularized this phrase, natural selection, in his 1859 book, which is simply referred to as Origin of Species. But the full title of his book is Origin of the Species by Means of Natural Selection, or The Preservation of the Favored Races in the Struggle for Life. First, note that last part, which many people do not know, is actually part of the title. Darwin was an avid racist. That is why he used the term favored races. He really believed white-skinned people to be superior to dark-skinned people. And this has been an issue with evolutionary theory ever since, because so many individuals who believed his book and that mankind evolved from apes did assume that the darker-skinned people of the world were closer to the apes or less evolutionary advanced. While there certainly were racists before Darwin, his book and his later book, The Descent of Man, published 12 years later in 1871, greatly enhanced the idea that darker-skinned people were inferior. When referring to many native peoples of the world, Darwin wrote, "Savages are intermediate states between people and apes." Stephen Jay Gould, a past professor of paleontology at Harvard University, admitted in his 1977 book, Biological arguments for racism may have been common before 1850, but they increased by orders of magnitude following the acceptance of evolutionary theory. Based on this idea, it was Darwin's cousin, Francis Galton, who derived the term eugenics, meaning good in birth. And one of Darwin's sons, Leonard, was heavily involved in the eugenics movement in England. The eugenics idea was to improve human evolution by limiting which people groups would be allowed to have children. In America, the eugenics movement forcibly sterilized many black women, just so they would not carry children. Fortunately, most evolutionists have abandoned this concept, but they still insist that natural selection did lead to the origin of not just species, but all classifications of animals as well as plants. That all living things evolved from a simple cell represented by a single tree of life. But the concept of natural selection was already familiar to many people. It was a known concept previously written about by creation believers such as Edward Blyth, 24 years before the publication of Darwin's book. According to Loren C. Isley, professor of anthropology and the history of science at the University of Pennsylvania, he wrote that the leading tenets of Darwin's work, the struggle for existence, variation, natural selection, and sexual selection, are all fully expressed in a paper written by creationist Edward Blyth in 1835. Isley continues, "Blyth is more than a Darwinian precursor. He is, instead, a direct intellectual forebear." On the same page of his book, Isley also affirmed that Darwin made unacknowledged use of Blyth's work. So, Darwin did not develop the idea of natural selection, which scientists who believe in creation today still agree with. Creationists like Edward Blyth and those of today who understand heredity see natural selection as a process of culling, that is, of choosing between several traits, all of which must first be in existence before they can be selected. Dr. Duane Gish once said that at best, natural selection could only be a conservative force, weeding out the unfit, but would be powerless to generate increasing complexity and to originate something new or novel. It is powerless to change one kind of animal into another. Today we know about other forces in the genome that look like portions of our DNA are pre-engineered to help a species quickly revise some traits in order to help it adapt to changing needs. But even these newer concepts, pre-engineering and DNA capabilities, still will not change one kind of animal into a wholly new kind. Yet that is what Darwin insisted on in his book, as do evolutionists today. That wholesale changes due to natural selection in animals can transform them from a simple cell to a multiple-celled creature, and over time to a fish with a backbone, some of which developed legs to walk on land, and eventually morphing into apes, and finally humans. A pretty fantastic story, and it is this story proposed by Darwin, by extrapolating the idea of natural selection over deep time, really could lead to all new kinds of plants and animals from a common ancestor. But can natural selection do this? Even with mutations in the genome, a lot of detailed changes have to take place within an organism and be survivable over eons of time and then end up with a whole kind of animal. Can natural selection really do this? When I question this theory, I am often asked, well, don't you believe in change? Well, of course I believe in change, but there are severe and rigid limits to this type of biological change. Textbooks try to sell the full evolutionary story by providing many examples of microevolution or adaption within an animal kind. One example I have seen in textbooks is an illustration of many generations of butterflies changing colors over time. They start out very orange in color, but after several generations, a population of just yellow butterflies emerge, or perhaps just red ones. The mechanism that provides the similar colors, orange, yellow, and red, does really vary the coloring, but they are still the same basic butterfly. Yet this is used to say evolution is real. And by this, it proves that a lizard can turn into a bird, the type of macroevolution evolutionists want us to believe in. This is a bait and switch tactic. They provide examples of real minor changes within an animal group and then say something like, see, evolution has happened. Another common example refers to the different species of finches found on the Galapagos Islands that Darwin visited in 1835. Darwin observed that the finches on the Galapagos Islands had different beak sizes and shapes adapted to specific diets. Again, the natural selection observed in finch beaks is not evolution at all. It is simply adaptation or microevolution. Adaptation by an organism to its environment is a God-designed mechanism and can occur rapidly. Doctors Peter and Rosemary Grant studied finches on the Galapagos Islands from 1973 to 2012. Their findings received significant media attention, highlighting their demonstration of rapid evolution and natural selection occurring within observable timeframes. During their years of study, there was a long drought on the islands, and in this time, the average beak size of finches did change remarkably. The drought caused changes in finch diet helped determine beak size. When smaller, softer seeds were replaced by tougher and larger seeds, the average beak size of the medium ground finch increased. This result was purposely overstated to give the impression that evolution was real and happening. But within their data, when the drought ended, the average beak size actually went back to what it started as. Some textbooks today will note, the Grants research clearly shows the effects of directional selection in nature. The Grants data also show how competition and climate change affect natural selection. The work does have limitations. For example, while the Grants observed changes in the size of the finch's beaks, they did not observe the formation of a new species. Scientists predict that as new fossils are found, they will continue to expand our understanding of how species evolved. Note, they admit no evidence for evolution was found, in terms of the way they want you to believe in evolution, and so a biology textbook has to appeal to fossils, if you really want to believe in Darwinian evolution. More on fossils some other time. But back to the finches. No genetic information was been added to produce the beak's changes. No chance of these finches to morph into something like eagles. You see, adaptations, variations, natural selection, can be seen throughout the animal kingdom. So evolutionists use this bait and switch tactic. They provide many examples of basic adaptation, what some people call microevolution, but then proclaim macroevolution must be true. Today, biologists know that natural selection selects existing information and never creates new information that is usable to make wholesale changes in an animal kind. In a book by four PhD biologists, the authors write, "Natural selection can act only on those biological properties that already exist. It cannot create properties in order to meet adaptational needs." And Stephen Jay Gould of Harvard wrote in Scientific American, "Natural selection is therefore a principle of local adaptation, not of general advance or progress." Natural selection? Yes, that is observable. Darwinian evolution? No. No reason to believe in that, so please learn to separate them as they are two different concepts. The butterflies are still butterflies, the peppered moths are still peppered moths, and the finches are still finches. In the last 200 years, we have bred many types of dogs. Small short-haired dogs that ladies can carry in their purse, and large long-haired dogs for hunting in cold climates. But the dogs are still dogs. Ernst Mayr was perhaps the most prominent atheistic biologist of the 20th century. In his 2001 book, What Evolution Is, he wrote, "Evolution is no longer a theory, it is simply a fact." But the evidences he presents are essentially the same as those used 140 years earlier by Darwin. He devotes 5 chapters to microevolution and only 1 chapter to macroevolution. And in that chapter, he gives no example of any macroevolutionary change known to have happened. None. On the internet, there is an online biology dictionary. This online article has a section that says, "Natural selection is a pressure that causes groups of organisms to change over time. Animals inherit their genetics from their parents or ancestors, and the environment is constantly changing. So no organism is perfectly adapted to its environment. Thus, natural selection is constantly influencing the evolution of species." Notice how they jump from natural selection, something real and observable, to evolution, which most of the time we understand as macroevolution. How one kind of animal, say a fish, changes into a type of amphibian, that is macroevolution, and this type of change is not observable and not a valid scientific concept. So I think you can see the bait-and-switch game occurring here. The article goes on to discuss this about mice and mice fur color. Imagine a population of mice that lives in the woods. Some of the mice are black, some are white, and some are gray. If the mice had no predators and no other forces acting on the color of their coat, it would have no reason to change and would only change randomly in response to certain mutations in the DNA. However, that is not the case with these mice. They have lots of predators. Foxes and house cats prey on the mice during the day. In the nighttime, the owls and other predators scour the dark for dinner. Either way, the mice are in a tough position, but not all the mice face the same risk at all times. In the daytime, the black mice are much easier to spot, and predators eat more black mice. The white mice stand out at night. This means owls eat more white mice at night. The gray mice are the only ones who survive more both during the day and at night. By the next generation, there will be many less black and white mice to reproduce. After a few generations of strong selective pressure, the entire population could be gray. Okay, that could be real. We can see natural selection in action, but the mice are still mice. Were the white mice and black mice and gray mice in the woods at the beginning? Yes. If the gray mice dominate, is that evolution? In the way evolutionists want you to believe in evolution? No, it is not. They were gray mice to start. And if the population of gray mice increases, so what? They are still mice. Period. But this online article continues. This time, consider a new trait in the population. Let's imagine that some of the mice begin to grow skin flaps between their front and back legs. Effectively, it makes a parachute that allows them to glide away from predators. Mice that fully have the skin flaps do really well and are almost always able to escape predators. Likewise, mice without the flaps avoid the trees and open spaces that mice with flaps venture into and are much better at hiding from predators. The largest selective force is against the mice in the middle. Without the ability to glide away, mice somewhere in the middle cannot escape predators at a rate that can help them reap the benefits of the trees. At the same time, the half flaps make it harder for them to run and hide from predators. Because of this weakness, many more of these mice from the middle of the spectrum are eaten. This begins to divide the population into two distinct traits. Eventually, this can lead to the mice becoming an entirely different species. It is possible that this is how bats became the only flying rodents, unquote. Wow. So now the article is devolving into science fiction, trying to make us believe that because gray mice can increase in population, this concept might be the origin of bats, a mammal that flies and often lives in caves and dark places. Yet the fossil record shows no so-called evolution of bats. We have fossils that evolutionists say are over 52 million years old of bats. They are some very nice, exquisite fossils, but they are clearly bats. Bats, just like today's bats. No transitional form of a mouse morphing into a bat exists. When evolutionists talk about these stories, a mouse sprouting skin flabs and morphing into a bat, or a fish flipper morphing into the legs of a lizard, they forget to discuss the genetics required behind these stories. Evolutionists like to tell these bait-and-switch stories to convince young students that evolution is true. In this case, we can see that color-based populations can change. That's reasonable and observable, but then they switch it to the macroevolutionary story. When evolutionists tell these stories to their students about a mouse sprouting skin flaps and morphing into a bat, or how a fish with flippers revises those flippers into the legs of a lizard, they forget to discuss the genetics required behind these stories. These are just wild stories without scientific justification. For example, we know now the DNA for each kind of creature or plant has very specific instructions on how it should grow and basically look like. There is variation built into our DNA. We know such as coloring, general size, and a few other traits. But mice DNA, despite the variation of color, will always produce mice. And a fish kind DNA will always produce that fish kind, again with some variation. To change a fish fin into an animal leg that lives on land would require a lot of reprogramming in the DNA. It's not just the external appearances, but all of the wiring and connections internally have to be changed and connected to the brain to control them. You have nerve systems that are rewired that change a fin to a leg. You have bone joints that actually change and have a different range of motion. You have all the ligaments, tendons, and muscle connections that all have to be rerouted, reconnected, and remade to change a functional fish fin into a functional land animal leg, even if it's a frog leg. This would require tens of thousands, if not millions and millions of specific changes to the DNA. Modern genetics suggests this cannot happen through mutations, and to say it happens over millions of years is just waving your hands and appealing to an unknown process. There is no process that will establish the required DNA reprogramming to make these types of wholesale changes in the internal, as well as the external appearance and function of the fin to a leg. And the more we learn about mutations, the less that they can be a likely source of new usable information. I once had a biology professor who hated creationists tell me that over time anything is possible. I told him that is a statement of faith and not of science. He had no answer because it is pure faith, a belief that these major changes can happen. And the only evidence they provide are minor changes, which many of us call microevolution due to natural selection. And even then, these minor changes are admitted to already exist in the DNA of the earlier generations, such as the coding for white fur, gray fur, or black fur. Most Americans have never heard of Dr. Matti Laisola from Finland. He was the former dean of chemistry and material sciences at Helsinki University of Technology, now named Aalto University. He is the author of 140 peer-reviewed science publications on enzymes and rare sugars. Among other distinctions, he is a winner of the 1987 Lotsis Prize given in Zurich to a significant young researcher. For 10 years, he was the director of research in an international biotech company. Since 2012, he has held the rank of Professor Emeritus of Bioprocess Engineering at Aalto University. Dr. Laisola's scientific articles are cited over 5,000 times in the scientific literature, which is a big deal in the scientific community. He was a factor in the first Finnish biotechnology textbook, Bioprocess Engineering. Dr. Matti Laisola started his career as he was taught, an agnostic who believed in evolution. But as he did his research and published his findings and evaluated the evolutionary story, something in his mind and his heart began to change. In a documentary about Darwin's voyage around the world, Dr. Laisola responds to several questions. These are his words, quote, "Modern biology is information science, and as far as we know, information has always an intelligent source behind that. When we look at biology, we are asking automatically the question, where does the information come from? Enzymes are information molecules. They are actually the tools that nature uses to modify things. So it's totally inconceivable that an information molecule could be created by a random mechanism. When we introduce randomness, the informational content disappears. The enzymes are degraded. They are non-functional." About 40 years ago, I first time heard that evolution might not be true, and I reacted very violently. I was furious. I was angry about this kind of proposition. When I went back to think about my reaction, I realized that it was really a faith commitment from my side. I knew very little. I started to study biochemistry at that time, and I saw that the biochemistry behind evolutionary story is not that strong. After 40 years of doing science now, I see even much less evidence for this evolutionary story. Biology has proved to be much more complex than we thought 40 years ago. Darwin had no idea, of course, what the cell looks like, what the information system is like, what the complex city of the cell is. It seems that nature is resisting change. Living cells resist change. 30 years ago, 20 years ago, in the early days of genetic engineering, people were envisioning changing organisms at will. It hasn't happened. The examples are minor. We can produce insulin with bacteria. We can produce EPO hormones with bacteria, but we can't change bacteria to anything else than bacteria. Today, this expert on bioenzymes and award-winning researcher has rejected Darwin's theory of evolution. It does not work, and it has become increasingly difficult to explain in this modern age. And Dr. Laisola is a born-again Christian. He is confident in the biblical explanation of our origins and not at all a believer in Darwin's theory. I hope you enjoyed this little excursion into the full title of Darwin's book. I hope you understand the difference between natural selection, which is real, and Darwinian evolution, which is not real. God bless you, and please join us next week on another topic.
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It's time now for the Bob Siegel Show, a religious open forum where all questions are welcome. The Bob Siegel Show is brought to you in part by on-camera and voiceover talent RodHunter.com and the law offices of Matthew Simone. And now, here's your host, Christian apologist Bob Siegel.

It's good to be back with you. Today we're going to talk about hero worship, specifically the kind in the church where people put their pastors on too high a pedestal. Now, I myself am in full-time ministry. I am a pastor, so I'm not here to say there's anything against pastors, but all too often Christians develop their beliefs based on things they've been taught without ever checking it out. And this is not a new problem. It's not unique to the 21st century. It went on in Jesus' day. And one of the first people to rebuke it, believe it or not, was John the Baptist. I'm reading from John 3:22-36. After this, Jesus and his disciples went out into the Judean countryside where he spent some time with them and baptized. Now John also was baptizing at Anan near Salim because there was plenty of water and people were coming and being baptized. This was before John was put in prison. An argument developed between some of John's disciples and a certain Jew over the matter of ceremonial washing. They came to John and said to him, "Rabbi, that man who was with you on the other side of the Jordan, the one you testified about, look, he is baptizing and everyone is going to him." To this, John replied, "A person can receive only what is given them from heaven. You yourselves can testify that I said I am not the Messiah, but am sent ahead of him. The bride belongs to the bridegroom. The friend who attends the bridegroom waits and listens for him and is full of joy when he hears the bridegroom's voice. That joy is mine and is now complete. He must become greater. I must become less. The one who comes from above is above all. The one who is from the earth belongs to the earth and speaks as one from the earth." And now he repeats himself. He says again, "The one who comes from heaven is above all. He testifies to what he has seen and heard, but no one accepts his testimony. Whoever has accepted it has certified that God is truthful, for the one whom God has sent speaks the words of God, for God gives the Spirit without limit. The Father loves the Son and has placed everything in his hands. Whoever believes in the Son has eternal life, but whoever rejects the Son will not see life, for God's wrath remains in him." When we think of bridegrooms, we think of weddings in our own culture. They were very different in ancient times, ancient Jewish weddings. The friend of the bridegroom was a fascinating feature of a Jewish wedding. He served as a connection between the bride and the bridegroom. He made all of the wedding arrangements. He took care of inviting people. He administered over the wedding feast. He was responsible for bringing the bride and bridegroom together for the ceremony, but he had one other very interesting function. It was his job to guard the bridal chamber and let no false lover in. Now, I can't imagine a false lover trying to break into a bridal chamber, but apparently this had happened once or twice because this custom did develop. He would open the door only when in the dark he recognized the voice of the bridegroom and was able to identify it. After hearing the bridegroom's voice, then he permitted him to enter. This brought his task to completion. After this, he faded out of the picture because the marriage wasn't really about him. It was about the bride and the bridegroom. His task had been accomplished. John the Baptist is using this as an analogy. He's saying, "I came to announce Jesus, to herald in his coming. He's the important one." And of course, so important, Jesus is actually God. But those who were originally following John the Baptist before Jesus came, they had this case of hero worship. And John has the humility to say, and I wish so many more leaders would say this, "He must increase, I must decrease." Those of us who are leading others to Christ, when we get to heaven, we're going to watch people serving Christ and listening to him. It's not going to be about us anymore. We'll be happy in heaven. We'll be given responsibilities. We don't quite know what it will be. But the mission we have now to point people to Christ will come to an end. And we should adopt that in this life. We as leaders in the church are here to point people toward Christ. Their relationship should be with him more than with us. It is human nature to place too much trust in authority figures. Often when I hear Christians arguing theology, they talk like they're arguing from the Bible, and they may even quote the Bible, but they're not really. They're really quoting their pastors. Oh, they'll quote some verse, but they'll be interpreting it the way a pastor told them to interpret it. I've mentioned before on this show that one of the things Christians divide themselves over is spiritual gifts.
the gift of tongues, the ability to supernaturally speak in another language. Some people who have this gift will claim that everybody needs to have it, that if you don't have it, you're not filled with the Holy Spirit. Well, a reactive opposite theology says nobody should have that gift. That gift doesn't even exist anymore. Both are extreme opposites of the extreme. The Bible's right down the middle. The Bible usually is right down the middle when people are being extreme with their positions. The Bible says tongues is a gift, but not everybody has it. Don't forbid it, but don't make a big deal out of it. So what goes on today? People either forbid it or they make a big deal out of it, of course. I remember years ago I was at a Bible study and we were looking at 1 Corinthians 13, where Paul said, tongues will cease, prophecy will cease when the perfect comes. He was talking there very obviously about the day we get into heaven. When we get into heaven, we're not going to need certain gifts anymore. We're certainly not going to need prophecy, and tongues was related to that. Tongues plus the supernatural interpretation of tongues, another gift, equaled prophecy. It was like an algebraic equation. In heaven, we're going to be with God. We won't need that. But some people read into that that they're talking about the time when the Bible will be completed. When the Bible's completed, no one will be speaking in tongues anymore. So I'm listening, and this person starts saying, an older gentleman, he says, well, I believe that that verse is telling me that now that we have the Bible, nobody needs to speak in tongues anymore. Well, he was older, and I wanted to be respectful. I was just in college. But even then, I'm thinking to myself, it's not that you believe this. You were reading the Bible one day and you came to this conclusion all on your own? Of course not. You heard this from your pastor or pastors. You trust them. They're men of God. They're seminary graduates. Well, other churches have other men of God who graduated other seminaries, so you can't just go by that. Our authority must be the Bible. And this Bible, this very Bible, tells us that our human leaders cannot be our ultimate authority. There are two safeguards God put in the Bible for not being led astray by the false doctrine of human beings. The first safeguard, the Holy Spirit. Listen to the words of Jesus at his Last Supper, John 16. He's predicting the coming of the Holy Spirit after he returns to heaven. But when he, the Spirit of truth, comes, he will guide you into all things. And then 1 John 2:27, 1 John, this not to be confused with John the Baptist, this was the disciple John who wrote this many years later. He's talking to the church, fascinating words. As for you, the anointing you received from him remains in you, and you do not need anyone to teach you. But as his anointing teaches you about all things, and as that anointing is real, not counterfeit, just as it has taught you, remain in him. That's interesting. We don't have need for anybody to teach us if we have the Holy Spirit. And you're thinking, wait a minute, Bob, aren't teachers listed as important in the Bible? Yes. If you go to the books of Romans, Corinthians, Ephesians, teachers are listed as a gift and an office in the church. So are pastors. So why would God tell us that we don't need teachers and put teachers in the church at the same time? Because he wants us to evaluate the teachers. And this leads us to the second of the two safeguards, the Bible. 1 Timothy 3:16 through 17. All scripture is inspired by God and is useful for teaching, rebuking, correcting, and training in righteousness, so that the man of God may be thoroughly equipped for every good work. So if we have the Bible, why do we need teachers? I'll tell you why. Because you'd have to go through the Bible and study it for a long time before even putting together the most essential Christian doctrines. We're not commanded to hand out Bibles to people. We're to preach the gospel to them and explain it. Now, if a person's listening to the gospel, they ought to be saying, well, where are you getting this from? What's your authority? And then we turn to scripture. Many different scriptures which show that Jesus died for their sins, rose from the dead, that they are forgiven through a relationship with him, repenting of their sins, letting the Holy Spirit come into their hearts and change them. But I don't just hand a Bible out to people. I remember years ago I was doing campus ministry at Arizona State University, and a lot of times the heads of the different organizations would get together. We had many different Christian organizations, and we'd pray. And there was one organization, and they were very excited because they had reserved from 12 noon to 1 every day a speaker, a loudspeaker in the free speech area. And they were going to just read the Bible. And I said to them, and I know this must have sounded very unspiritual to them, I said, hey, boy, if you've been given that time, why not preach the gospel or create an open forum where people can come and ask questions?
Oh, they were so sanctimonious in their response. Well, Bob, we didn't feel that God would have us do that, because we know that the word of God does not come back void. And we know that just reading those words, demons are shuddering. My friends, just reading scripture out loud to people who have not yet studied the Bible, yeah, they could get something out of it, but we were told, we were commanded to explain the gospel. There was a reason for that. And by the way, as for this idea of demons shuddering, let me tell you something. Satan knows the Bible. He knows it better than most Christians. When he tempted Jesus, he quoted scripture. Oh, he quoted it out of context. But that's because he was aware of the true context and he was trying to distort it. On the other hand, when we're teaching people, when we're explaining things to them, we must use the Bible to back up what we are saying. But the purpose of a teacher is we can benefit from his many years of studying, and therefore he can give us some shortcuts to important doctrines. When I was led to Christ in the early 1970s, I was taught by the people who led me to Christ that God exists as three persons in one Godhead, God the Father, God the Son, God the Holy Spirit. Well, boy, I had only been a Christian a month or so when I ran into my first Jehovah's Witness. They don't believe in the Trinity. And he said to me, "Where does the Bible teach the Trinity?" I realized that I didn't know. I had taken that for granted. I assumed it was in the Bible because I knew that the people who led me to Christ were studying the Bible all the time. But I went back to the guy who led me to Christ and I said, "Roger, where does the Bible teach the Trinity?" And he took me on a very thorough study. Now, of course, the word Trinity itself isn't in the Bible, but the Bible teaches that there is only one God. God the Father is God. The Holy Spirit is God. Jesus is God. Well, if they're all God, but there's only one God, that leads to the conclusion that God is three in one. It doesn't explain it. If we could understand everything about God, he wouldn't be much of a God, but that is in fact what the Bible teaches, and I was very grateful that Roger took me through that Bible study, but it taught me a lesson. Don't go out referring to biblical teachings if you don't know where the scripture is. So it is very important as we're teaching and discipling people to use references. Therefore, when you're in a Bible study, assume that God has something there for you, but realize it's being taught by a fallible human being. Take out the bones and eat the fish. I always tell people that come to my Bible studies, and I'll tell you, those of you listening to this radio show, if you go home and start reading your Bible and you don't think it agrees with what I'm saying, or if I quote a passage of scripture and you read it in context and you think I'm distorting it, you go with the Bible. What do I know? I'm just a human being. Well, there's another very interesting question that I want to tackle today, and this is a question about the Garden of Eden. This has come up often. Where exactly was the Garden of Eden? And if it was right here on Earth, wouldn't it have been destroyed in the flood? Fascinating question. I have a very interesting answer for you, and we'll get to that when we return to the Bob Siegel Show.

0: believe it or not, Bob Siegel is aware that there may be one or two people who disagree with his opinions. 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

0: major issues of putting our leaders on too high a pedestal, to the unfair judging of the way another person worships, to the unsolicited advice which claims to have been led by the Spirit of God. Of course, and I do believe the Spirit of God speaks, I do, but a lot of times Christians are putting words in his mouth. Who are we kidding? My friends, this simple, easy read will strike a chord of familiarity with anyone involved in church life. It's a call to lay aside the unimportant issues that distract us and return to the heart of Christian community.
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2: This is Bob Siegel. As a Christian apologist, I hear scorning and ridicule all the time from Bible skeptics and unbelievers. Some churches will still respond to such people with love and understanding. Others do not.
3: You Christians are such morons. There's no proof that God exists, and only a pea brain would believe in miracles. Wake up! Step into the 21st century. Besides, Christianity is responsible for most of the world's problems.
4: I find your lack of faith disturbing.
2: Relax, my friends. That's not the kind of response you'll get from Skyline Church. We welcome you just as you are, with all your doubts, all your questions, and all your concerns. Your problems with religion are understandable, and I promise at Skyline you'll experience the love of Jesus Christ, not the revenge of a Sith Lord.
1: Skyline Church.
2: I became a Christian in the 70s, during the days of the Jesus Movement, when Hal Lindsey's book, The Late Great Planet Earth, was a bestseller. And I was convinced, those first few months that I was a Christian, that I wasn't even going to live another year in this world without Christ returning. I came to realize later that Jesus had said no man knows the day or the hour, and that perhaps we didn't really know when that last generation would be. Yes, there's going to be a second coming of Christ, but we don't really know if we're that last generation or not. That's true theologically, but I realized that I lost something in coming to that conclusion, because it was very exciting to realize that this world was not my home. It put things in perspective. It helped me with my priorities. And then I remembered, whenever the second coming is, Jesus is coming for me sometime in this lifetime, because I don't know what day I'm going to die. So whether I'm raptured or whether I die first and then resurrect, it doesn't really matter. He is coming for us in our lifetime. Bob Siegel, making the obvious obvious.
1: Over the years, Bob has received wonderful comments about his book on Christian apologetics entitled, I'd Like to Believe in Jesus, But... Many have put this book in the hands of their seeking, unbelieving friends, and the book takes it from there. This is because the book has a rhetorical skeptic that argues with Bob about the harder, less frequently discussed questions. As a result, the reader is immediately aware that they are reading from an author who relates to them. The moment they find themselves questioning something they see, their very question appears in the text. Every question in this book was one that was personally put to Bob during his many years of speaking on college campuses.
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We're in this beautiful paradise at first, so it seems. Anybody who's looked at a mountain or walked through a beautiful forest or admired a sunset on the beach, we're living in a paradise, and yet we have earthquakes, diseases, hurricanes. Human beings are beautiful. Human beings are loving. You look at the love parents have for their children, the love people have for their spouses, the camaraderie with friends, and yet human beings are filled with violence, murder, racism, arrogance. Somehow this world and its paradise has been invaded. Somehow human nature has been invaded. Well, the Bible explains this. If you don't like that explanation, okay, come up with a better one. God created the world as a paradise. He placed human beings in there, but human beings disobeyed God. So God separated himself from these human beings, and sin entered the world, and some kind of curse in nature changed the planet we're living on. Romans chapter 8, Paul says, nature itself groans for the coming of Jesus Christ. He's not really personifying nature. He's using a figure of speech. But somehow this was all cursed. Well, believe it or not, when God created the first human beings, Adam and Eve, he placed them in an area that we call the Garden of Eden. And the Bible actually tells us where the Garden of Eden was located. They mention the river Tigris and Euphrates. It was located in the area that we would today call Iraq. Now, I doubt that anybody visiting Iraq today would confuse it for the Garden of Eden. But the Garden of Eden did continue to exist even after Adam and Eve left. And at the end of Genesis chapter 3, it says, after he drove the men out, he placed on the east side of the Garden of Eden cherubim, those are angels, and a flaming sword flashing back and forth to guard the way to the tree of life. So no entrance was allowed in the Garden of Eden anymore. Well, the Garden of Eden was an eternal place. What happened years later when there was the flood and only Noah and his family survived? Was the Garden of Eden wiped out? I believe that this place where the angel was guarding, that that was imagery for the fact that this area that we would today call Iraq, this was really a place on planet Earth where there existed a portal into another dimension, and this dimension is called heaven. The phrases heaven and paradise and Eden are used interchangeably in Scripture. In 2 Corinthians chapter 12, Paul talks about a time where he was brought up into heaven. He was kind of caught up. He hadn't been one of the original disciples who followed Jesus. And he mentions this experience. There were a lot of things he said he couldn't repeat, but it was quite an experience. And he says he was caught up to the third heaven, but he also says he was caught up into paradise. He's using the word paradise and heaven interchangeably. In Revelation 22, when we're told that we will have a new heaven and a new earth, we talk about the restoration of the tree of life. And in Revelation chapter 2, it says the tree of life is in the paradise of God. Adam and Eve were in heaven, and there was a portal in this area near the Tigris and the Euphrates where people from earth could go into heaven and vice versa. Do you want to know what heaven will be like? Imagine if Adam and Eve had never turned to sin, had never turned away from God. That is what heaven will be like. We'll see you next time.

A lot of people think the Garden of Eden story is a myth, but actually, all you have to do is look at this world, and you realize there needs to be some explanation for this condition.

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11: 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I'm your host, Mark Larson. Thank you for tuning in. A great show ahead for you, so stay tuned. But before we begin, I'd like you to put on your thinking cap, all right? Can you name this nutrient? Now, nutritionists love it, because clinical research shows it fights fatigue while promoting muscle strength and endurance. By one antioxidant measurement, it's 6,000 times more powerful than vitamin C. It's 800 times stronger than CoQ10. It can improve your depth perception. And millions of people in Japan use it every day to fight wrinkles and fine lines from the inside out. So what is it? What nutrient are we talking about? Well, Sherry Torkos is here to reveal the secret. She's a practicing pharmacist and author. She's written more than a dozen books on health, including the Canadian Encyclopedia of Natural Medicine. Welcome to the program, Sherry Torkos. Good to have you here.
12: Hey there, Mark. Thanks so much for having me. This secret nutrient that we're going to be talking about is called astaxanthin. Mm-hmm. And Reader's Digest, they featured it brilliantly in an article called The Latest It Antioxidant. Astaxanthin is a fountain of youth. As you mentioned, very popular in Japan, used mainstream for promoting beauty from within as a capsule. But here in North America, people just aren't as familiar with it. But listen to this. It has 60 human studies validating its efficacy. And as a pharmacist, this really caught my attention. And this nutrient is not something that you can get enough of in diet. It's found in salmon, mm-hmm. but you'd really have to eat a lot of salmon, like 5 pounds, just to get a good daily dose.
11: Well, so as much as I do that. Yeah, I love salmon, but I'm not going that far. Sherry, I didn't know that there were 60 plus human clinical studies in this specific natural form of astaxanthin that happens to be in Purity's AstaFX formula. Talked about Japan. Now, this is a capsule. This particular astaxanthin is all the rage for skin health, as they've been finding in Japan. Very, very interesting on so many fronts here, right?
12: Yeah, for sure. I mean, astaxanthin at just a 4 milligram dose, and that's the clinical dose that is in Purity's AstaFX formula. Mm-hmm. It's clinically tested and shown to fight fine lines and wrinkles from the inside, and millions in Asia take it daily just for that. And I don't want to get too technical here, but just one human study that I'd like to mention to back up these benefits. They used the exact same dose and the type of astaxanthin that's in Purity's product, and they discovered significant benefits for skin hydration, skin texture, smoothness, mm-hmm. elasticity, reduction of skin spots, and there was even a reduction of redness and an improvement in the evenness of skin tone. So we're talking about big beauty benefits, and it works from the inside out, which is fabulous. Men love it, women love it, and it's really catching on here in North America.
11: It sure is. It's a really impressive list of clinical benefits for beautifying skin from the inside out. No wonder they love it there in Japan, and now we're learning about it here. But Sherry, I know you like to say the wrinkle-reducing benefits and the skin tone benefits are just part of this. That's just kind of the cherry on the top. What do you mean by this?
12: Well, you know, I talk to a lot of people in the pharmacy every week. So I work as a pharmacist, and I also get a lot of friends and family and colleagues asking me about their health. And many people are, you know, in their 50s, 60s, 70s, and they really like the idea of a supplement mm-hmm. that can help to improve the appearance of their skin. I mean, we all want beautiful, youthful skin. But for most people, this really isn't the key benefit. What's at the top of the list when you ask people, like, what do they most want to achieve in their health and their wellness? They want something that will help to promote muscle strength, and they want stamina. They want to be able to do the activities they enjoy: mm-hmm. golf, tennis, hiking, playing with their kids and grandkids. And this is actually patented for muscle strength. You know, people want energy to fight fatigue. They want to feel sharp. They're also concerned about their vision. They want to keep their eyes healthy. People are concerned about heart health, circulation, mm-hmm. immunity, right. All of these areas. Really, we're talking about staying healthy from the inside out. So, you know, when you think of it, the skin benefits are compelling, but to me, it's really just the cherry on the top.
11: Yeah, well, Sherry, you were saying that astaxanthin helps with endurance and performance against salmon loaded with astaxanthin. They perform these amazing feats of endurance. Astaxanthin is also found in high levels in the eyes of seagulls. Now, that's interesting. Humans bike faster when they supplement with a specific form of astaxanthin. So is there a common denominator in all of this, these kinds of bits of information?
12: Well, the research here is really clear. Astaxanthin is a molecule that fuels healthy performance, energy, stamina, strength. That's what we see in nature, and that's what we see in humans, too. It's like if you're getting older and you want an edge for strength, for energy, for youthful skin, to fight wrinkles from the inside out, but also to promote endurance and healthy vision, this is what you take. You take this AstaFX formula with the clinical dose of the right type of astaxanthin, and you really feel it. By one measure of antioxidant activity called singlet oxygen quenching activity, astaxanthin is 800 times stronger than CoQ10. And this was published in 2007 in a journal called Carotenoid Science. Another study found that astaxanthin is 6,000 times stronger than vitamin C as an antioxidant. Again, in its singlet oxygen scavenging capacity. So it's incredible.
11: Well, I know Purity has a free bottle of VastaFX, just two little liquid capsules a day. That's all you need. And we're going to give out a special 800 number in just a moment for our listeners to take advantage of the free bottle offer. But before we do that, Sherry, Purity uses this natural form of astaxanthin, not that synthetic, cheaper form like you find out there on the market. This is really important as well, correct?
12: Yeah, you definitely need to do your homework when choosing supplements. And that's what I did. AstaFX uses 4 milligrams of the world's most clinically researched natural form of astaxanthin called Astareal.
11: Sherry Tarkos, pharmacist and author, is with us here on the program. Sherry, we learned today that astaxanthin is 6,000 times more powerful by this one measurement of antioxidant activity when compared to vitamin C. This, AstaFX, has so much power. Purity has something like 100-plus unsolicited testimonials on their website, and I found a couple that I especially enjoy. If I could read a couple of those, I think this is very interesting, if it's okay with you.
12: Sure, I think it's great to share feedback from people that are really taking the product.
11: Yeah, here's one from Ava in Texas. She gives AstaFX 5 stars, and she writes, quote, "After taking AstaFX, my son was visiting us and said, 'Mom, you look youthful. I'm a Purity Products customer for the last 3 years and will never go back.'" That's from Ava. Here's one from Nina in Ottawa, Ontario. She's in the age group 45 to 54, gives it another 5-star review. She says this, quote, "Since taking AstaFX, I felt so much better. My energy level, I would say, has gone from a 3 to a 10. How about that? She says, "So I feel energized whenever taking. My husband even noticed I no longer complain about housework." Well, I've talked about this amazing product to all my family and friends. I'm sure they see how well I look because I feel great from the inside out. I've even noticed my skin appears healthier, too. I feel like a fountain of youth. Now, that's pretty good stuff from actual customers who've been trying AstaFX. And, Sherry, you mentioned before we started the show, you've been taking this product for yourself. And I know, knowing you for some time, it's worked very well for you, hasn't it?
12: It has. You know, I've been taking it for about 2 years now, mm-hmm. and people are often surprised to hear that I'm 50. They tell me that I look more like I'm 35, which is nice to hear.
11: Yep. Mm-hmm.
12: I do eat healthy, and I exercise regularly, but I'm also a strong believer in the benefits of taking research-based supplements. And I take AstaFX every day to stay strong, healthy, to keep my energy levels up, and for my skin. I mean, I want to do everything I can to stay youthful and to keep my body sharp and also to prevent some of those issues that can arise as we age.
11: 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We'll get back to her in just a moment. 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We'll give you the number and the special offer again at the end of the show in a few minutes, but lots to cover today. We'll get back to it here with Sherry Tarkos. Can you share with us a quick study or two to sort of back this up, highlight the science behind the elite astaxanthin that's found in AstaFX? Because I know there are, dozens and dozens of studies. Maybe you can pull out and highlight a couple of your favorites.
12: Yeah, for sure. So Dr. Mark Miller, he's a PhD, a biomedical researcher, he explains it well, and he's talking here about how free radicals compromise and undermine function and cellular performance in the body. He says astaxanthin is simply superb at negating this, as evidenced by clinical trials showing improved performance and accelerated recovery. In fact, research published in the Journal of Medicine and Science in Sports and Exercise found that those who took 4 milligrams of astaxanthin daily over 28 days scored better cycling times with greater output than those who did not take it. So they bite faster. Mm-hmm. I mean, remember this. Astaxanthin is one of the few fat-soluble antioxidants that can actually neutralize free radicals even at the site of the mitochondrial membrane. It's like cellular body armor protecting your cells, your joints, blood vessels, brain, heart, and organs on many levels.
11: That is impressive on so many levels. So much great information there. And I know this astaxanthin has about a dozen patents, too. I'm looking here. I see there's a patent for promoting eye health and reducing eye fatigue. There's a patent for inhibiting the expression of cytokines in cells, and a patent, get this, on composition for body fat reduction. There's one for improving muscle atrophy in older adults. Sherry, I'd like to be a little bit of a skeptic here. How can this one simple nutrient magically do all of this? How can this AstaFX give us so many benefits? I mean, really?
12: Yeah, I know. It sounds amazing, too good to be true, but it really is true. Many of the studies that I'm referencing here, they're available on PubMed. These are reputable clinical studies conducted by leading researchers around the world that really back the benefits of astaxanthin. By the way, muscle output is better with astaxanthin, too. And this comes from astaxanthin research published in the International Journal of Sports Nutrition, November 2011. This was another study done with cyclists. They took 4 milligrams of astaxanthin. It was a small study, but very positive, showing that cyclists improved their trial time by 2 minutes in a 20-kilometer bike race. I mean, that's a meaningful improvement in a race like this. And the researchers said that they also burned fat more efficiently, which makes sense. Based on this research, Purity can actually make the claim that AstaFX will promote and improve power output in your muscles. I mean, I tell people, AstaFX in, strength and power out. It's transformative if you like energy. And this was found in other studies too, like one that looked at hand grip strength.
11: Oh, so much great information. Now, Sherry, I want to share a couple more testimonials that caught my attention out of so many right there on the Purity website. Again, these are unsolicited. These are from real people. Here's one from Rick. He's a male, aged 55 to 64, lives in Naples, Florida. He writes this: "What a great product AstaFX has been for me. After starting taking AstaFX, my workout and strength has increased as if I were in my 20s again. And I've only been on AstaFX for 2 months now. Can't wait to see the long-term effect. I look forward to taking AstaFX every morning for my afternoon workouts. I'll be taking this product for a long time." Here's Dee Dee. She's a female, age 45 to 54. She lives in Laurel Park, North Carolina. She writes this, quote, "I've been using AstaFX for a month now. I can see the difference in my energy level. I now have more energy, feel better since taking this product. I can actually see a difference in my skin as well. I'm a smoker who has smoking lines around my mouth, but the lines have diminished about 50%. Overall, I am so thrilled with my energy level. I love this product." Just a couple of samples from the real people who have responded on Purity's website. And Sherry, I'm looking at the list of patents again on this astaxanthin compound. This is where the, you know, the science, the research backs up what we're talking about. This is just flat out amazing. And now, Sherry, a lot of people out there are going to think what I'm going to say here sounds a little bit odd. But you said before the show, this supplement may even help people drive a car better or use the computer more comfortably. I mean, come on, how does this happen?
12: It does sound funny, but AstaFX may actually help in these areas too. And here's why. One of the interesting things about astaxanthin is that it's a relative of vitamin A. And we know that vitamin A is good for our eyes, good for vision. Astaxanthin is too. Astaxanthin has actually been shown to fight oxidation in eye tissue. Scientists did a study where they found a 46% improvement in a measurement called depth perception. Now, depth perception, that's our ability to determine distances between objects, or basically to see in three dimensions. And researchers, they studied a handball team, specifically looking at how quickly they could change focus. And guess what? The handball team that was supplementing with astaxanthin, they were able to improve their accuracy and improve their performance in the depth perception test. Other research has also shown that astaxanthin helps reduce eye fatigue. And, you know, when you're on a computer, that's a big deal. Everyone's on computers these days and for long periods of time, and it's hard on our eyes. And we know that if you're driving a car and it's late at night and your reaction time is slow, that's not good. Astaxanthin actually helps the eyes focus and refocus. Dr. Hecht, PhD, one of the leading researchers at AstaReal, says that the product actually helps your eyes be more resilient. You see better with it. Your eyes are healthier. I mean, who doesn't love those benefits?
11: Again, we're talking with pharmacist and health author Sherry Tarkos about our free bottle offer from Purity Products, talking about Asta FX. So much ground to cover. Sherry, I want to get back to the skin benefits and this issue of wrinkle reduction. Not as a cream or as a lotion, but as a capsule. You take it orally. This patent also covers this. You say this ingredient is proven to reduce wrinkles, and not just by a little. We're talking a dramatic amount. What's going on with this?
12: Yeah, I know. It's fascinating. A huge benefit. People want to look younger. I know I do. And I've noticed significant benefits since I've started taking it. But it's a science here that really shines. The whole concept of taking oral supplements to improve skin health. Relatively new concept here in North America, but in Japan, this is mainstream. Astaxanthin is already one of, if not the most successful ingredients in a new class of products called cosmeceuticals, or supplements that you take orally to enhance the cosmetic appearance of your skin. So listen to this. In one study, they gave 4 milligrams of astaxanthin, which, by the way, is the actual amount you get in Purity's AstaFX, and the skin benefits were dramatic. Within 6 weeks, every single person in the treatment group, 100% of participants in the study, reported that their skin had improved significantly. Everybody got results. Fine lines, hydration, elasticity, all improved. Listen to this. The participants experienced about 50% improvement in dryness, moisture, roughness, elasticity, fine lines, wrinkles, even age spots were significantly diminished. And this is literally in line with the best, the highest quality, and the most expensive topical products, the lotions and potions that we put on our skin. And again, AstaFX, it's exclusive to Purity Products.
11: 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Now, Sherry, for people who are just tuning in, one of the many highlights we covered earlier on today's program is just how revolutionary this special Purity Astaxanthin is for redefining aging skin. And astaxanthin works its magic inside the body in areas like endurance, stamina, energy. These are so many of the inside-out benefits that people will feel. And in fact, what will they feel when they start taking AstaFX?
12: So the reason you need to give this a try is because the benefits are real. The science is very compelling. Over 60 clinical studies and patents. I mean, the product is impressive and it really works. This is a product where you will actually see and feel the benefits after taking it a month or so. The cosmetic benefits for your skin, we just mentioned a minute ago, really incredible. I've been taking it myself and I see a huge difference. Others have noticed too. People are always saying to me, you know, what do you use on your skin? What are you taking? And, you know, I tell people what you put into your body is just as important, if not more so, than what you apply to your skin. And think about the vision benefits, really unmatched by any other nutrient or supplement out there. It targets tired eyes, eye strain, and it helps improve eye focus and depth perception. It's great for circulation, energy, muscle strength, and endurance. You can literally boost your strength. As we age, this is crucial. It helps you enjoy life and stay in the game. Mm-hmm. And it can even help with recovery after exercise. Next, astaxanthin has the ability to fight fatigue and support mitochondrial function. So that means cellular energy and ATP support.
11: Now, Sherry, just a few moments left before we wrap up the program. I want to take a quick step back for a moment. I know we have this great free bottle offer today. We're talking AstaFX from Purity Products, and we'll get to that offer as we wrap up the program. Free bottle of AstaFX for all of our listeners. Again, it promotes healthy vision, skin, muscle, fights wrinkles like no other. And most of us have just never heard about all of this until today. So tell our listeners again how astaxanthin compares to other antioxidants or phytonutrients that are out there on the market right now, because this is truly unique, isn't it?
12: Well, you know, from an antioxidant perspective, the healthy aging perspective, astaxanthin is up to 6,000 times more potent than vitamin C in its singlet oxygen quenching capacity. That should be enough to get everybody excited. There's really, you know, something in this for everybody. With AstaFX from Purity here, you get to see the amazing power of astaxanthin for yourself. It's the king of the carotenoids, and very few people are aware of its benefits. And I think millions are missing out on it because they just aren't aware of this incredible evidence-based nutraceutical.
11: And I know it may sound too good to be true for some people, Sherry. What do you say to any skeptics saying, come on, does it really do all of this?
12: Well, I'm a pharmacist, and in my training as a pharmacist, I'm trained to look at the science and to see what the science says. And the science on astaxanthin is very clear, backed by over 60 clinical studies, and many of these studies are accessible on PubMed, so you can check them out yourself. But the key takeaway is this. The benefits are real, the cosmetic benefits, the endurance benefits, the strength benefits, the vision benefits, circulation, cardio, the product really works. I mean, the science is so strong. I see the difference in how it makes my skin look and how I feel. I feel stronger, healthier, and I encourage folks to give this a try. With this free bottle offer from Purity, there's nothing to lose and so much to gain.
11: Such great information, wonderful show, and always good to talk with you, Sherry. Thank you so much for joining us today.
12: Thank you.
11: Sherry Tarkos, who's an author, she's a practicing pharmacist. 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
14: Hello, and welcome to Journey Home Radio, where farewell meets forever. I'm Tessa.
15: And I'm Iris. And today, we are welcoming a very good friend of mine, the Alex Montoya.
14: Welcome, Alex.
15: Welcome, Alex.
16: Thank you for having me.
15: So, Alex, can you tell us a little bit about yourself? I want our listeners to get the full experience of Alex.
16: That could be dangerous. Well, I am a public speaker and author based in San Diego. I have published 12 books. Both that I've authored and co-authored with others, including two children's books. And they are both my presentations and my books are primarily about overcoming adversity and overcoming my disability.
15: That's awesome. I just wanted to share, I met Alex through one of my best friends at a Padres game. Mm-hmm. And you're a huge Padres fan. And mm-hmm. I love that you are very active in the community. Can you just share a little bit about growing up and what inspired you to become a motivational speaker?
16: Sure. Well, my journey began in Medellin, Colombia, in the 1970s. I was born with a disability. My mother took a medicine by the name of thalidomide mm-hmm. that back in those days, expectant mothers would take to reduce morning sickness. And obviously in the 70s, it was really prior to internet or even cable television, things like that. So word just spread a lot slower about certain things. And it really took a whole generation of us to be born for them to realize that there were some pretty bad side effects going on. And the main one was birth defects. So I was born missing both of my arms and my right leg. I have an older brother and had an older sister who has since passed on, and also have a younger sister now. But none of them had any sort of physical disability. I was the only one within my family, and it was because of that medicine. Obviously, once it was discovered that was really kind of happening worldwide, obviously that it got removed and you know, was not made available anymore. But that's how I was born with my disability, and it was an immediate challenge that both I and my family faced in life.
15: Wow. Thank you for sharing that, Alex. Sure. So I know that you still continue to do a lot of things that people would consider normal. Mm-hmm. And you went to school. Can you tell us a little bit about that experience and how the education system was for you growing up?
16: Yes. When I was 4, I moved to the United States with the assistance of the Shriners Hospital Organization. They did and still do help kids from all over the world that either have orthopedic needs or are burn victims, and bring them to the U.S. and provide medical care for free. We were very, very blessed. I consider it a miracle to have come across that organization, and they provided the means for me to move to the U.S. I already had an aunt and uncle and their family living in Northern California. Mm-hmm. So the Shriners Hospitals of San Francisco assisted me. And then my uncle, who was in the military, was about to be stationed down in San Diego. Mm. So by the time I came and got my first pair of prosthetics, pair of prosthetic arms and my prosthetic leg, it was decided that it would be just much easier and beneficial, really, for everyone, for me to go ahead and live in the U.S. full time. And so I moved with them to San Diego and really began a whole brand new life. We were very surprised when we moved to San Diego, and this was about 1980, to learn that at that time it was really a segregated education system. Mm. Not segregated by race, but segregated in the sense that you had schools for kids with disabilities and schools for those without disabilities, which we didn't know, and we were quite shocked. I was really too young to kind of understand and really know what was going on, mm-hmm. but my aunt and uncle, who really became a second set of parents to me, they were very surprised. And they said, well, we are going to place you in one of the disability-only schools, but we're going to start advocating right away for you to be in a regular education school and curriculum. And generally, those schools were always kind of bunched together physically, kind of placed right next to each other. And that was the case with me. And so they took about a year and advocated tirelessly in order for me to be able to go literally just a few feet away into the campus that had regular education, more challenging curriculum, and kids that had both disabilities and those that did not have disabilities by the time we came over. And it was just a much better learning experience, and was certainly my first taste, even at the age of about six, of what advocacy meant.
15: Wow, that's amazing. But I mean, you came through it and you continued your education. Can you share a little bit about that and how that inspired you to do the work that you do now?
16: Sure. It was very apparent to me early on, and I'll never forget my uncle telling me at that age that it would be incumbent upon me to be the friendly one, as he called it. He said, you need to get used to the fact that wherever you go, you're pretty much going to walk into any room and you're going to be the only person that looks like you. And that always stuck with me. That still stays with me today, what it feels like. And I think all of us experience that in one way or another at some point, where you walk into a room and you're the only person that looks like you. And you can either be intimidated by it, or you can kind of turn it into your advantage. And he said, you're going to walk into a room, everyone's going to stare at you. People might even point and whisper and just kind of shun you, which was 100% true. He said, it's up to you to walk up to people and stick your prosthetic hook out so that they know to shake your hand and that you are exactly on the same footing that they are, that you are just a normal kid, and I want you to surprise them with how friendly you are. And that was life advice he gave me at like 4 years old.
15: Wow.
16: So it was life lessons very early on. And the other lesson that both he and my aunt, who has since passed on, she's in heaven, the other thing that they really wanted me to learn and know was to not feel sorry for myself, and also that I would certainly have physical limitations, and I would certainly have things that I would always need help with. I need help opening a water bottle. I need help tying my shoes. I need help with most things that people would consider very routine and things that that people can take for granted. But they said, as far as the important things, what they call the important things, being able to communicate, being able to talk, being able to study, being able to go to school, we're going to have the same expectations for you as we do for all of our kids. And that also stuck with me. And so because of that, I really tried to work hard in school. I felt extra motivated knowing that I immigrated to this country kind of with a special mission and a special purpose, that you know, I had a whole brand new lease on life, and that I was getting a chance that millions of kids probably in Colombia don't really have. And so I did work hard in school. Proud to tell you that I was elected most likely to succeed at San Diego High.
15: Wow.
16: Even prouder to tell you that I was elected prom king at,
15: awesome.
16: At San Diego High, and became the first in my family to graduate from college. So I graduated from the University of Notre Dame and got my master's through the University of San Francisco, and always really made education a forefront of my life.
15: Wow, Alex, that's so beautiful. Thank you for sharing that.
14: Very impressive.
16: Thank you.
14: And you shared with me when we met before the show that you've written a few books, and you brought one here today.
16: Yes.
14: Do you have a favorite book?
16: You know, it's like I have 12 kids, and you're asking me to name my favorite one. I honestly really do love them all, just because each one occurred at a different stage in my life, and I definitely had a different perspective within each one. I will say I have a special predisposition to my two children's books, because those are very specifically educational and intended for kids, and I basically chose two childhood adventures, including the story of how I came to this country, to help parents and grandparents and parental figures to assist their kids in how to approach people with disabilities, or if they have a classmate with a disability, how to approach them and just how to be a better friend. Mm-hmm. And so I really hold the messages within those books near and dear to my heart. And my first book, non-children's book that I published was in 2008. And as Iris mentioned, I'm a huge baseball fan and sports fan. And so that book is entitled Swinging for the Fences. And it's kind of my missive

0: about how anybody should approach life, and the fact that my disability is very visible and people can see it, but we all have disabilities and we all have challenges. Mm-hmm. And it's incumbent upon us to really decide to not only survive, but thrive. Mm-hmm. And the things that you gotta do to really make your life meaningful. So I would say those are probably my favorites.
1: Thank you for sharing with us.
0: Yes.
1: And what a wonderful supportive family you had.
0: Absolutely. As the years have gone on, I've definitely realized that my family and really most of the people that I choose to consider close friends really have kind of the perfect blend of support and self-love. Mm-hmm. And I think you need both elements. I think if you get too much of one and not the other, it's probably not good. Mm-hmm. I don't want to be coddled. I don't want to be treated any differently. But I also don't want my needs to be disregarded and ignored. And that's also part of my advocacy, is reminding people that we need to always think outside of ourselves and be as supportive of other people and just people in general, that you should always be mindful of people's needs and the areas that they need support. But especially when it comes to people with disabilities, that, quite frankly, the only way for us to survive in the world is to have a world that is willing to accommodate and modify and be as adaptive and flexible as possible.
1: Absolutely. Definitely. Thank you for sharing that with us.
0: Yes.
1: And you had talked about, you have a foundation. Can you tell us a little bit more about that and your mission?
0: Absolutely. So the Alex Montoya Foundation is a 501c3 that I created with a college friend of mine named Court Peters. He's currently our board president. And people can find more information at alexmontoya.org. And it's our foundation to be able to assist me in being able to spread these messages and be able to get out there and advocate as much as possible. So, for example, I am very blessed to be able to be invited to speak at schools and companies and organizations, and this particular foundation assists me in travel costs, or if it's outside of San Diego, lodging that I might need, or any sort of any other sort of need kind of associated with that. And I've really made that kind of my main goal, is to be able to use my voice and my platforms to be able to advocate for people with disabilities, be able to help promote tolerance in general, because I think the world needs a lot more of that. But then also to just simply inspire, and to inspire people to overcome their challenges, overcome their hurdles, again, whether they be physical or visible or not, just to inspire people in general. So again, if anyone wants to learn more, just go to alexmontoya.org, or the Alex Montoya Foundation is also on Instagram, just under that name. And we always, always appreciate the support, and it really does assist me with really a whole host of needs.
1: I love that. And it also has to be a spiritual, what am I trying to say, your passion, mm-hmm. and that God put that on your heart mm-hmm. to share with people, to motivate them. Mm-hmm. I love your foundation. Thank you for doing that.
0: That's certainly the case. And for me, my faith is the cornerstone of my life. Mm-hmm. My family growing up was a Catholic family. Mm-hmm. And so we grew up within the traditions of the Catholic Church. By the time I reached my teenage years, I kind of looked more into the Pentecostal or charismatic Christian side of things, in terms of services and what churches are out there. And I felt like that really was something that resonated a lot more with my faith journey. So I've been a Christian

0: a faith journey and a faith testimony. But what I'm really, you know, quite proud of and very intentional with is if somebody does not necessarily want to get a spiritual message out of it, mm-hmm. I make sure that I'm not beating them over the head mm-hmm. with it. Mm-hmm. If it's something that they want to see, they will mm-hmm. absolutely recognize it. But it's done in I would say a very subtle way that everyone can appreciate. And mm-hmm. I'm very open about the fact that it is a testimony and a faith journey, and is my way of really thanking God for taking a life that the doctor said would be nothing, and the mm-hmm. doctors flat out said would be impossible mm-hmm. and would not really amount to anything. And here we are.
1: Here you are, sitting here.
0: So it's kind of my way of, I guess you could say, giving back. Yeah.
2: Yeah. You're such a bright light to so many people.
0: Oh, thank you. Very kind.
1: And for those of you just tuning in, this is Journey Home Radio. If at any time you have any questions, please feel free to reach us at www.singinghillsmemorialpark.com or feel free to give us a call at 619-444-3000. Tessa and I are here with the Alex Montoya, and he is sharing a little bit about his journey becoming an motivational speaker and author. Alex, can you share with us a story about someone that you have helped advocate for?
0: Yes, I will give you a couple of different instances that I hold near and dear to my heart. I once came across a young man in the probably early 2000s by the name of Scott Delgadillo, and I met Scott through my alumni association of University of Notre Dame, and he was a cancer patient. Mm-hmm. And it was a situation where he unfortunately would continue to to receive a clean bill of health, but then the cancer would come back, and it was very apparent that it was going to be terminal. And I held in prayer, and I really asked God what my role was going to be here. Mm-hmm. Well, Scotty's main dream, and he was a teenager, was to visit Notre Dame, and even if he could just see the campus and go to a football game and do all the things that he dreamed of, mm-hmm. it really would give him hope in his fight. And even if he lost his battle with cancer, which he eventually did, mm-hmm. he wanted to at least experience that in life. So with the help of the Notre Dame Club of San Diego and the San Diego County Hispanic Chamber of Commerce, which I worked for at the time, we raised the funds for him to visit campus. And not only did he visit and have a good time, but he actually met the head football coach at the time and then was invited to speak at the pep rally.
1: Oh, wow.
0: So all of a sudden, you got this guy who just kind of wanted to see a unique place, and all of a sudden he's speaking before 10,000 people. Wow. At a pep rally, and it was just such a miracle story. And because of the bright lights that he shone, a foundation was actually created in his name, called the Friends of Scott Foundation. Mm-hmm. And that continues to assist families battling cancer today. And then I really try to help as many people in the community that I know are like-minded in the sense of overcoming their disabilities. So I'll give you two very quick ones. There's a gentleman by the name of Beto Gurmilan who became paralyzed in a surfing accident mm-hmm. when he was 15. And because he had such a strong support system, he overcame his paralysis to become a sportscaster mm-hmm. in the San Diego, Tijuana area. And now is both a professor and does all kinds of great things in the community and is an author as well. And so I've really been very proud of volunteering for him. And then there is a online page by the name of Beyond the Bases, which is run by a young lady who has autism.

0: She will stream all of the Padres games, so that, that way, as she streams them, it creates a chat room that people can basically discuss the game as it's going. And it really is an example of kind of taking something that most people would consider a disability, her autism, and kind of has become her superpower.
1: Yeah,
0: because she has thousands of people,
1: and she's she creates amazing content. I am a true follower ever since you shared her page with me. I've been following her, and I just, if she's listening, we just appreciate your enthusiasm and your positivity, because it is tough days sometimes being a Padres fan.
0: Absolutely. And she'll tell you. She'll tell you, hey, I get frustrated just like you guys. I'm a critical fan just like you guys. But I'm always going to be positive. I'm always going to be optimistic. I'm always going to let you know that, you know, where I stand, and the fact that, that I'm very much for the team. And that's who I am. And it's been really fantastic to watch her flourish in just a matter of a few months. So there's always my favorite saying that I've created and that I use is, focus on what you have and not on what you're missing. Focus on what you have, not on what you're missing. Because when you do that, you really don't focus so much on your disability, but on your other abilities that can really move you forward in life.
1: Yes, I agree 100%. Alex, I'm going to switch the topic up a little bit. Now, you came to me a few weeks ago, and we met for a park tour, and I just would like for you to share in the last few minutes of the show your experience at Singing Hills with us.
0: Yes, absolutely. So you're right. A few weeks ago, I did have the honor of visiting Singing Hills Memorial Park. And the reason that I had requested a tour and information is I'm getting of the age, I'm age 52, where both of my biological parents have passed on. The aunt and uncle that raised me really became a second set of parents. That aunt has passed on. And so I really just have my uncle who is still with us. And so life comes at you fast, and it occurred to me that we didn't really make proper plans for their passing. And so I really wanted to make sure that we knew what was available, plan in advance, and you know, really try to do things a little more proactively as both myself and my family get older.
1: Thank you, Alex. And real quick, can you just share your information and how our listeners can reach out to you?
0: Sure. Well, the best way to reach me is by email, MontoyaMotivates@gmail.com. I'm also very available and accessible via Facebook, Twitter, and Instagram. And again, so is the Alex Montoya Foundation. And those are the best ways to reach out.
1: Thank you, Alex, so much for coming on today. We greatly appreciate you.
0: And thank you for having me.
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7: In 1796, George Washington made one of the most consequential decisions in American history. He chose not to seek a third term as president. So why does that matter? Because America was not built on permanent rulers. It was built on ordered liberty. Faith teaches that authority is a stewardship, not a possession. Leaders are accountable to God for how they use power. And why does that still matter today? Because republics survive when leaders respect limits and citizens defend them. Washington's lesson still stands. A republic is preserved when power has limits, and public service remains a duty to God and country, not a path to personal rule.
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12: Welcome to Passion for Christ. Thank you so much for joining us. I'm thrilled for today's interview. I actually reached out to this pastor from Beacons Bible Church. Maybe I reached out to you two, 3 months ago.
13: Yeah, probably four.
12: And you had a flood.
13: We did.
12: Inside your building, and you graciously answered your phone and said, you could call me back. And so finally, after 4 months, he is here in this studio, and we get to hear his story on how he came to Christ and his church. And I'm super excited. You know, we love having pastors on Passion for Christ and just encouraging people to not forsake the assembly of God.
13: Yeah.
12: Get into the church and absolutely be a part of the body, because we all are a part of the body. But as it says, some are the toe and some are the eyes and yeah, some is are the ear. But, you know, as people start a new church or have been a church for years, but when you're in a church that's starting up, you see those giftings. It's not like you have to go out of your comfort zone What has God gifted you with? Maybe you're gifted at with the children's ministry. Maybe you're gifted at cooking a nice meal. Mm-hmm. And so, or taking the trash out, you know, mowing the lawn. But you are so needed. And you know what? We can glorify God in even doing the janitorial service, because God has something for us, and we should grow in what he has, because that beginning, and you know, he's faithful to complete it.
14: Yeah.
12: So there's, his word is powerful. So just put that into consideration, and no more, no further ado. Welcome, Pastor Mike.
14: Yeah. Well, thank you for having me. It's interesting because, not forsaking the assembly of the brethren. And I love online, you know, where if you're sick or you can't make it out, it's good to see and still be a part of the fellowship and that sort of a thing. But it is interesting, the dynamic that we're facing today with technology and the reality that a lot of people are staying at home as opposed to fellowshipping together. And one of the things that I think could be an issue with that is so often we possibly go to church to receive something, but we lack maybe the understanding that when we go to church, we have something to give. And that, when you're just watching online, not participating, it's a little hard to give, you know, yeah, in that situation and that scenario. And sometimes I just really appreciate it when I walk through the parking lot and I see a brother praying for another brother. And that is the essence of not forsaking the assembly, is the fact that there are other brothers and sisters with real tangible needs. And God wants to use you to meet those needs. And so I think when we possibly, you know, are inclined to disconnect or to watch online, we kind of miss out on what God's wanting us, you know, to be a part of and to do, you know.
12: Yeah, it's interesting you say that, because I've been thinking with life, family, church, end times,
14: mm-hmm,
12: you know, we can't change the past. You know, we've done things in the past we can't change.
14: Yeah.
12: But we could always look towards the future,
14: mm-hmm,
12: and make good decisions there.
14: Absolutely.
12: Yeah.
14: Yeah.
12: And so if God is tugging on your heart right now, hey, do it.
14: Yeah.
12: You know, why wait? Because we're not promised tomorrow. And so I really encourage you listeners, if God is calling you to do something, do it. And so
14: it's interesting you would say that. You called me last night. I was preparing for our study. And just that morning, a brother at the church, he's looking for a place, and he found a place. And he's like, but I don't know if this is the Lord's will. You know, how do I know for sure if I should move into this place, if this is the Lord's will? And I was like, well, if the door's open and God's not giving you, you know, red flags, or he's not specifically telling you not to do it, you know, then you should probably walk through it. So this was my advice to my brother and friend. And then later on in the day, I'm preparing, you call and you say, hey, why don't you come down to the studio? And instantly the very conversation that I was having with my brother is thrown back on me, you know, because I was inclined, like, well, maybe not, you know, and this and that. And then I heard the very words that I was ministering to my friend repeated back to me, you know. And I thought, okay, well, I'm going to be here. I'm going to do this, you know.
12: Well, praise God. Well, Pastor Mike, please share us your story and how you came to the Lord.
14: Yeah, I think everyone obviously has a testimony when they came to the Lord, what was going on. I was a pretty young guy, probably around 20, 21 at the time. And I didn't know the Lord, right? But I had a girlfriend. And we were going to pick up her friend to go out and carouse and whatever. And when I get to the door, she turned out to be my wife. But anyways, her best friend's father answered the door, named Gary Zickafoos. And really incredible situation, because I had this shirt on with a really obnoxious, profane word on it, you know. And the guy answers the door, and he's like, nice shirt, you know. Now he's being totally sarcastic, but I don't get it. I'm just a knucklehead young guy, and I'm like, yeah, I like it, you know, and this and that. So his daughter was still getting ready. He sits us on the couch, and we're just talking about life and everything else. We're on the way out the door, and he says to his daughter, hey, sweetheart, why don't you invite them to church on Sunday? Now, I looked at him from a distance, and I thought, that sounds like a double dog dare to me, you know? And so I went ahead and took him up on the offer, you know, and I'm like, I'm not afraid of your God. I'll go, you know? So we went. And we went to church, and he hijinks me a little bit, because I didn't realize when he invited me to church, they did a Bible study before church, and then they had the church service. And so I met them, and we were at this Bible study, and lo and behold, what do you think they're studying? The bowls of wrath in Revelation, okay? And I'm like, and I'm walking, and I'm like, oh my goodness, what the heck is going on? Like, I'm unchurched. I have no idea what is happening. And it's just like, really, like, I'm just taking it in, like, what the heck are they talking about? But we had a really nice time with them. They bought us lunch and they invited us the next week. And I thought, well, okay, I'll go again. You know, it was fine enough, you know. So I went the second week. And then as they were continuing to go through Revelations, the reality that some people were going to go through this dramatic tribulation period. And other people were not. And I started doing the math, you know, like, wait a second here. Where do I sit? You know, where am I? And by week three, I raised my hand. You know, I want to receive the Lord. I the wrath was the thing, if you will, that kind of got my attention and brought me to the place of realizing that I don't know God, you know, and I need to know him. So, but the beautiful thing is, in the sense of like the scare factor, if you will, but through that, the deliverance into the love factor, that God loves me. This is a profound truth. Everyone wants to be loved, and God loves us more than we can even fully fathom. And so that's the reality, is that maybe there are these moments in time where your situation is quite scary, and you feel like you have nothing else to do but to turn to God. And then you're introduced to how much he loves you. And you realize that this is not just a saving from something that may happen or will happen, I should say, but a relationship, you know, and that is active and daily and moment by moment. And so that's just the beauty of how the Lord worked in my life. So yeah, that's really in a nutshell how I came to the Lord.
12: So you went into that Bible study.
14: Yeah.
12: And then did it instant you really noticed God's love for you and went into the church, or it took a little while? Maybe I'll come back, or maybe I won't.
14: Yeah, the reality was, I was in this room, and it was very evident I didn't know the Lord. It was the love of God's people to look at me with grace and to realize, like, I was once like you, you know. And that's the thing that really we need to be reminded of at times, because we, like Paul, we have not arrived. There's a reality to that fact that we still fail, we still make mistakes and that sort of a thing. And here were these people, they realized that, you know, they just loved me and were gracious, and that was very attractive. And so one of the things that I think we want to communicate to the people of God is that when we do assemble together, that there should be this evident grace and love, you know, for all men and all women, because God loves them, you know. And so we want that love, that grace to be displayed even through our own lives, you know.
12: Absolutely. It's so important to represent Jesus in a right way. And when that new person does come into church, don't, you know, just say hi to them.
14: Yeah.
12: Because it might have been hard to even get to the church.
14: Yeah, and we'd be surprised how many people are coming in with real hurts
12: yeah.
14: and angst and in Sweden, we really know not their complete situation and what they're going through.
12: Right.
14: And yet they've come into a place, and they're maybe not even sure why they've come in, but God knows.
12: Exactly. Yep. And we're there to love on them.
14: Yeah, absolutely. That's our role. That's.
12: So after that Bible study meeting and church service, did you go back to that church?
14: Yeah, I actually became a member. It was so great because this man, my wife's girlfriend's father, he was like a real mentor to me in the sense of, and we look at discipleship and mentorship, and I think that this is my opinion only, so it means nothing. But we tend to think that discipleship is going through a book or you know, these types of things. But when we look at the Gospels, I think we see discipleship in a whole different light. Jesus, he chose the 12 disciples, and the very act of discipleship was they were with him and ministering with him. And so this mentor of mine, Gary, he took me under his wing, and we would do visitation. He would do visitation, and I would be his little wingman, you know, a little young wingman. And we'd go into houses of people who were very sickly, couldn't make it to church, and we would go encourage them. And really, I say we, I was there, but he did most of the talking, you know. But what was great was he gave me some really neat insights on how to minister to people, regardless of their situation. And so if he hadn't spent that time with me, I don't think I would have developed. And so really, that mentor discipleship was happening. I didn't even realize it was happening. I was just growing in the Lord and just kind of helping him out here and there. But the conversations, we'd have ice cream afterwards, and we'd talk about, you know, the Lord or what God was doing in my life or what future trajectories there were and that sort of a thing. But relating just to people, you know, and knocking on doors. That's, you know, that's a really fun thing to do.
12: Yeah, absolutely. I remember I was very young coming to the Lord, and I didn't have that discipleship.
14: Mm-hmm.
12: So there was a time I walked away.
14: Yeah.
12: But at 15, the discipleship was there. We had an amazing youth pastor.
14: Yeah.
12: Giving us the word, going out and learning the Bible, mm-hmm. and, you know, sharing the gospel. When you really understand the love of Christ,
14: yeah.
12: and his word, you want to share the gospel with those around you because we want them to go to heaven too.
14: Yeah.
12: And
14: yeah.
12: one thing I say is one thing you can't do in heaven is share the gospel.
14: Yeah, that's for sure. Absolutely. The other thing that's interesting is young people. And so I used to be a youth pastor for a number of years over in at Calvary Chapel Rancho Cucamonga. And I love that. I just started helping out with the youth, and then and through a series of events, my pastor asked me to kind of take over the youth group. And young people have so much energy, and not only that, but when we minister to young people, the thing that's incredible about ministering to young people, youth, junior high, high school, obviously children ministry is very important. But to watch, and I've had the privilege of watching these kids grow up, and they've maybe phased out of high school, they're done with high school, but then they become, if you will, counselors and leaders. And the greatest aspect of that youth ministry for me at that time, and I think it's still applicable today, is the fact that when you're pouring into a young person, and they're developing in the Lord, and then they become a counselor or a leader, or they're helping you in the ministry. And we would have these leaders retreats, and they were phenomenal because, but now we go even further, 10 or 20 years down the road, and these who were once young people are not young people anymore. You know what I'm saying? But they have a real testimony. They're walking with the Lord. They're serving the Lord. And so you can look back, and that's one thing that about ministry that is very difficult because sometimes it takes years and years and decades to see the fruit of it. if that makes any sense. Mm-hmm. And so I used to be in construction, and construction, I love construction because you would show up, you would do your thing, and at the end of the day, you would see, oh my goodness, this is what I did. And so you got to see, you know, the results of your work almost instantaneously. But with ministry, it's not like that at all. It's the long game, and it's pouring in continually and then waiting to see what God does with that. And it's remarkable because as you scroll back in your mind, or maybe you're looking at some very, very old photos, and you're saying, that was just a very young person at the time. And now he's got a family of three. He's leading worship at a church. He's ministering to people. He's, you know, he's being the head of his home. He loves his wife and his children and bringing them up in the Lord. And you're like, okay, that took a while to see, but it was so worth it.
12: Yeah, absolutely. So you became a pastor after those youth pastor years.
14: Yeah, actually, we were called to Costa Rica to start a church, which is something I never wanted to do. When I was a youth pastor, I would always tell the youth group, I'll never become a missionary. Well, friends, let me tell you, never tell God what you'll never do, okay? And so we had some friends that were asked us to pray about going to Costa Rica, you know, and that the Lord would open a door. And so, okay, we're going to pray for you guys. They were helping us in the youth ministry. And so I would pray for them every morning as I was doing my devotion. And then the Lord would whisper, maybe I want you to go. And I was like, no, I don't think so, you know? And then continually it kept happening, you know, maybe I want you to go. And no, that's not me. I'm not going to be a missionary. And then one day it was just profound in my morning devotion, that sense, that Lord speaking to you. And he says, no, I want you to go to Costa Rica. And I thought, oh, man, you know, this is when you get tested with your faith, because now I don't speak Spanish. Okay, I've never been to Costa Rica. Why the heck am I going there? You know, what the heck are you doing, Lord? And yet it was profound because he told me that, if you will. So we started to make preparations and all of this stuff. And I took my family there, you know, to make sure as a family, because I have three children and my wife. And we were praying on the beach. And I told the kids, like, hey, you guys, I and my wife, if you don't want to do this, like, now is the time, because we're doing this, you know. And so I went one by one, and my youngest daughter, Sky, she's like, no, I'm in, you know. And my middle daughter, Cheyenne, I'm in. And my son, yeah, I'm in, you know. And my wife, she's like, okay, I'm in. I'm like, all right, so we're doing it. You know, there's no turning back now. We're doing it. Well, later on, as we were preparing for the move, my son was really wrestling with the fact, because he was going into high school, just, you know, so these were some pretty significant years for him, and there would be a huge change, culture shock, of course, which I didn't realize at the time, but anyways, and there were some issues that he was bringing to the forefront, and just really stirring it up, and, you know, and I said, son, what is going on, you know, you're causing all this strife and friction, you're trying to... He actually called Child Protective Services on us, you know. So I'm literally preaching on a Wednesday night to the youth group, and the police are showing up in the back of the sanctuary, you know.
12: So how old are you? Have three kids. How three old kids. Are they? How old were they?
14: My son was probably about 13 or 14, you know, at that time. Yeah, okay. He was the eldest. And so the police are there, and I'm sharing the word with the kids, and I'm like, well, that's weird. It's not like you have police show up at the church very often, you know? And the policeman gave, you know, one of my counselors and leaders his card and said, look, I just have him call me, and I'll meet him at the house, you know? So I have no idea what's going on. I get home. The police is at my house, and my son was claiming that we were abusing him, you know? And he was just trying to put the brakes on the whole thing. Social services came in 2 days later. Now, mind you, everything's in boxes. We're literally 2 days from leaving.
12: So you're not going just on a missions trip. You're going to move to Costa Rica.
14: Yeah, to start a church. And so, yeah, and it was so interesting. And so social services, she's like, well, you can't leave. And I said, well, I beg to differ. You know, you can't make me stay. So we're leaving, you know. Yeah, it was a pretty, it wasn't a fun time, but it was good, a great experience. So my son gets there, we get there. There's some severe culture shock at the time. At first we're just enjoying the place and learning the culture and meeting new people and figuring out where we want to start the church. We knew where we were going to start it, but which location or building or how we were going to attack that. So, yeah.
12: Yes, and he did okay out there, or?
14: Yeah, it was so interesting because I had the call to go there, but I didn't have exactly the vision. I knew we were going to start a church, and that's about all I knew. And a messianic believer, really sweet guy, and he starts walking me through Dominical was the location of the place, and he's walking me through, and he's like, "Hey, let's go find a church, you know, let's go find a place we can, you know." And I'm like, okay, you know, and so he's a pretty boisterous guy, and he's just going and knocking on doors, you know, hey, you got a place for, you know, start a church right here. Like, we want nothing to do with that, you know, and so we keep knocking on doors, and no, we want nothing to do with that, you know, no, thank you. And we keep going, and then someone says, you know what, I think the Spaniard at the end of the road, I think he has a spot, you know. So we're sitting there, and this facility, it has snakes, it has pyramids, I mean, idolatry everywhere, you know, it's just really, and here we are, where he's talking to the Spaniard, my buddy, he's just going gung-ho, and I'm sitting there, and I'm like, what in the world is going on? Well, before you know it, my buddy, he puts the deposit, the first and the last, down, you know, and we sign this lease with the guy, and I'm just sitting there like, oh dear, we're in it now, you know?
12: You know, Pastor Mike, I can't believe that our time is coming to an end. Great storyteller.
14: Yeah.
12: But I want to invite people to your church. You can go to BeaconsBibleChurch.org.
14: Yeah. Yeah.
12: And what time is your Sunday service?
14: We have 8 o'clock, and we have a Wednesday at 6:30, which is a conversational study, and that's a highlight for me, too.
12: And where can people find your church?
14: They can find us online, you know. We don't have a big social media presence. We just don't really pursue that too
12: much.
14: What
12: part of San Diego are you in?
14: So we're in Encinitas, specifically Leucadia area. We're like 2 blocks from the beach, and there's a surf spot called Beacons, and so we're like a couple of blocks from that, and 2 blocks inland. So it's a blessing to be there, and we want to minister to that corridor, that community. That's our calling. It's a community church.
12: Absolutely. Yeah. And right after they go to service, they can go down to the beach.
14: They can.
12: And
14: absolutely.
12: Summer is the perfect time to do that. Mm-hmm. So go to BeaconsBibleChurch.org. Pastor Mike, thank you so much.
14: Thank you, Stacy. God bless you.
12: Here.
14: Appreciate
12: God
14: you.
12: God bless.
14: All right.

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15: Addictions, mental illness, trauma, anxiety, depression, and homelessness are often ignored. Light in the World covers these topics. Let's start the conversation. There is hope. Now here's your host, Dr. Julie Hayden.
16: Hi, everyone, and welcome back.
10: My name is Dr. Julie Hayden, and I'm very excited today to talk about the topic of network. It's something very important in all we do, so I look forward to seeing how you integrate this into your role, whether you are just a person in the community trying to help, whether you're a therapist, whether you're a participant in a program, whether you're admin answering the phones, whatever role you have, how are you going to personally use the topic of network to make your life and job experience better? Martin Luther King Jr. used the phrase, an inescapable network of mutuality. I like that phrase because it takes network out of the business seminar and puts it back into human life. At 2 a.m, the difference between a problem and a catastrophe is often whether there is someone you can call. That person may not solve everything. They may simply answer, give you an answer, help you slow down, give you a ride, tell you who to contact, or remind you that there's another option. But the existence of that connection changes the situation. Today, I want to talk about network as the human infrastructure around a life. A family is a network. A group of friends is a network. A workplace, neighborhood, school, church, recovery community, and professional field are networks. We are usually moving through several of them at the same time. Most of this structure is invisible when it is working. We notice it when we need something, when a relationship breaks, and when we meet someone who has almost no one available to call. This is a universal concept, but it also gives us another way to understand homelessness, addiction, trauma, mental illness, recovery, and the organizations trying to help. The goal today is not to memorize a list. It is to see the mechanism. Once you see it, you begin to see it everywhere. Imagine two people wake up for work and discover that their car won't start. The first person calls a supervisor who knows their work history and gives them some flexibility. A neighbor can provide a ride. They know the mechanic they trust. If the repair is expensive, a family member can help temporarily. The morning is stressful, but it remains a car problem. The second person has no reliable transportation, no one nearby, no relationship with a mechanic, and a job already hanging on by a thread. They miss a shift and lose the job. The lost income affects rent. The housing problem then affects the children, health, and every other part of their life. The mechanical failure was the same. The surrounding capacity was completely different. This is important because stable people often forget how much structure is quietly supporting them. Someone knows how to fill out a form. Someone can watch the children. Someone has a spare room. Someone hears about an opportunity. Someone notices when our behavior changes. We call that normal life. Much of it is actually network. This does not mean decisions and character does not matter. They matter a great deal. It means the same decision or disruption can have radically different consequences depending on how much margin and backup exists around the person. A healthy network creates more than comfort. It creates options, and options can be the difference between a setback and a collapse. Networking community are close concepts, but I think the distinction helps us see what is happening. A network is the structure of connection. Who can reach whom? Where can information, help, influence, opportunity, or warning travel? A community is a network that has developed enough trust, shared memory, repeated interaction, and mutual responsibility to carry weight. A contact in a phone is a connection. A person who knows your history, understands your patterns, and will answer honestly is part of a community. The ecosystem is the larger environment around those connections. Family, work, school, healthcare, housing, transportation, churches, institution, physical space, technology, and culture. That ecosystem affects whether connections are easy to form, difficult to maintain, or nearly impossible to reach. So the simple version is this: a network connects, a community carries, and an ecosystem shapes what is possible. These layers affect one another. People share the community through the way they communicate, keep commitments, manage conflict, and contribute. The community then acts on its members. It changes what seems normal, which opportunities become available, how much support is available, and what kinds of behaviors are reinforced. We affect the environment, and the environment affects us. That loop is operating in families, teams, recovery programs, businesses, and entire communities, whether we consciously design it or not. One of the strongest ideas in the original network training was that I can have purpose and value while still being incomplete. That does not mean defective. It means no person contains every skill, relationship, perspective, and resources needed to navigate life well. A healthy network extends the individual. Other people become additional eyes and ears. They notice things we miss because they are standing somewhere else. They know things we do not know. They remember details we forget. They have skills we have never learned. They can introduce us to a possibility that was outside our field of view. Researchers sometimes describe this shared or transactive memory. A capable group does not require every person to know everything. The group becomes intelligent when members reliably know who knows what. In ordinary language, I did not need to become a physician, attorney, mechanic, accountant, counselor, teacher, or contractor. I need enough judgment to recognize the limits of my knowledge and enough relationship to reach the right person. This is also how strong teams work. Someone understands people. Someone sees the numbers. Somebody understands facilities. Someone can communicate the vision. Someone remembers the history. Someone notices the risks. When those strengths are disconnected, the organization remains limited. When they are connected by trust and clear communication, the capacity of every person increases. Healthy interdependence is not the opposite of independence. It is often what makes sustainable independence possible. A network can be large and still provide very little capacity. The missing ingredient is often trust. Trust means I believe this connection can safely carry something. Maybe it can carry information. Maybe it can carry responsibility, vulnerability, feedback, or a portion of the risk. Research associated with James Cohen's social baseline theory suggests that human brains expect access to dependable social resources. When help and support appear available, the brain does not have to prepare as though every demand must be carried alone. When those relationships are absent or unreliable, the perceived cost of the world increases. This is why community affects regulation. A calm, predictable, trustworthy person can change the way another nervous system experiences a difficult moment. Clear boundaries can reduce uncertainty. Consistent follow-through teaches that the environment is not random. A person may still be upset, afraid, or overwhelmed, but the burden is no longer completely solitary. The opposite is also true. If relationships are chaotic, deceptive, rejecting, or dangerous, the nervous system has reason to stay guarded. A person may enter a perfectly safe room, carrying the expectation of every unsafe room that came before it. We do not merely live inside communities. Our nervous system learns from them. That is why healthy community is not just a nice social addition to treatment or work. It becomes part of the regulatory environment in which people learn whether they can settle, listen, take feedback, and try again. When people trust one another, know each other's strengths, and coordinate, the whole becomes something different from several isolated people standing beside one another. A person could take a reasonable risk because someone else is watching the downside. Someone can specialize because another member covers a different function. A person can reset or rest because responsibility will not disappear. A group can see more because information is arriving from several positions. That is synergy without the jargon. The relationships between the pieces create the capability that none of the pieces had alone. The community adds to the individual. But the direction also runs the other way. Every person changes the capacity of the community. Every person counts. A dependable person creates more stability for everyone. Someone with lived experience sees things the professional may miss. A person who tells the truth early prevents a problem from spreading. Someone with humor changes the emotional climate. A skilled worker increases what the group can accomplish. This is the aspirational side of network. The goal is not merely to find people who can help me. It is to become part of a whole that is stronger because I am there. That is a very different identity from permanent dependence. I may enter a community needing help, but over time, I learn, contribute, carry responsibility, and become part of the support that another person experiences. A healthy community enlarges the individual, and healthy individuals enlarge the community. Now we need to look at the opposite side. Many of the people we work with will arrive after the human infrastructure around their lives has been weakening for a long time. A job ends, a connection to coworkers disappear, housing instability separates someone from a neighborhood and routine, a vehicle is lost, phone service is interrupted, documents disappear, family members become exhausted after repeated emergencies, trust declines. Mental illness can place additional pressure on the network. Depression may cause someone to withdraw from relationships that they once valued. Anxiety can make appointments, unfamiliar groups, and phone calls feel overwhelming. Psychosis and paranoia can make it difficult to trust people who are trying to help. Conflict rises as family members struggle to understand what is happening. At the same time, the loss of relationships and structure can make symptoms harder to manage. The condition affects the network, and the weakened network affects the condition. Addiction can produce a similar loop. As the substance becomes more central, work, family, health, and ordinary community move outward. Promises are made and broken. Relationships become organized around rescue, crisis, control, or avoidance. The substance can begin replacing relief, routine, identity, and belonging. Homelessness then makes every connection harder to maintain. Transportation, hygiene, sleep, safety, paperwork, a phone charger, and a reliable place to meet become daily barriers. The visible crisis appears inside one person. By the time that person reaches us, several layers of the surrounding network may already have failed or become unsafe. The mechanism is important because it helps us move beyond blame. Difficulty strains relationships. As relationships weaken, the person has fewer options. With fewer options, the difficulty becomes more severe. The greater crisis then puts more pressure on the few connections that remain. Fewer connections create fewer options. Fewer options create more crisis. More crisis strains the remaining connections. A missed appointment is more serious when no one can provide transportation. A conflict at work is more dangerous when there is no trusted person to help someone slow down before quitting. A relapse becomes more severe when no one recognizes the early warning signs. A temporary housing problem becomes homelessness when there's no safe place that can create time for another solution. Responsibility remains part of the picture. People make choices, and the choices have consequences. But a good systems lens asks, what made the consequence so difficult to interrupt? Sometimes people say someone has burned every bridge, and that may be true. It may also be true that trauma, addiction, symptoms, poverty, and repeated failure damage the person's ability to cross a bridge safely or repair it after a conflict. Awareness of this spiral is gold because it changes the intervention. We still teach responsibility, boundaries, communication, and consequences. But we also understand that rebuilding options and trusted connections may be necessary before better decisions can reliably hold. Connection by itself is not automatically healthy. A person may be strongly connected to a network organized around substance abuse, violence, exploitation, dependency, dishonesty, or constant crisis. That network can still provide familiarity, identity, protection, and companionship. This creates a difficult reality in recovery. We may ask someone to stop the behavior, leave the environment, and cut off the people connected to an old life. But we may be asking them to leave the only place where they currently feel known. Removing the destructive behavior without replacing the belonging leaves a vacuum. That is why recovery can not only be about a person who's stopping doing something, stopping drugs, stopping unhealthy behavior. It also needs to be about what they are moving toward. Where will they spend their time? Who will expect them? Where can they contribute? Where will they meet people whose lives reinforce the future that they are trying to build? Where can they experience disagreement without immediate rejection? For one person, a recovery community may become central. For another, it may be work, school, a church, volunteering, art, sports, or a neighborhood. The setting can vary. The function is similar. A healthier person to belong and participate. The task is not simply leaving a bad network. It is developing a credible entrance into something better. This may be the hardest and most important idea of the session. Healthy communities usually require some ability to communicate, respect boundaries, keep commitments, regulate emotion, tolerate frustration, and repair conflict. But trauma, addiction, serious mental illness,

achieve that level of complexity. A church, employer, nonprofit, treatment provider, or community group may have limited staffing, training, authority, functioning, funding, safety systems, or tolerance for disruption. Protecting existing members and employees is also a legitimate responsibility. So the mismatch can operate in both directions. The person has needs and scars that make entry difficult. The community has boundaries and limits that make receiving difficult. The question is not simply, why will this person not fit? It is also, can this environment create a realistic path for the person to enter, learn, make mistakes, repair, contribute, and gradually become trusted? That does not mean accepting every behavior. It means designing an entry path with structure, feedback, scaffolding, and multiple chances where safety permits. A network can be listed in a spreadsheet in one afternoon. A community cannot. Trust develops through repeated cycles. Someone shows up, something becomes difficult, people watch how the difficulty is handled, a boundary is tested, feedback is given, a misunderstanding occurs, repair is attempted, responsibility increases. Over time, the relationship becomes believable. The original version of this training used the playful idea of Mr. Smooth. Some of you that have been around long enough remember Mr. Smooth very well. The useful part of that idea was never charm. It was relational competence. The ability to stay aware, communicate directly, respect boundaries, and remain in relationship without turning every difficulty into a burned bridge. Those skills take practice. People also need enough time in a healthy environment for the new pattern to compete with the old one. One good conversation does not erase years of betrayal. One successful week does not fully restore credibility. One referral does not create belonging. This is one reason time matters in a long-term model. Time is not simply waiting. It is where people experience repeated classes, work, feedback, conflict, repair, responsibility, and contribution. Connection can happen in a moment. Community is built through repetition. Time is the price of trust. Now we can apply the same idea to community resources. A service may exist and still be practically unreachable. I think all of us know this. To access it, a person may need to understand what the service does, meet eligibility requirements, complete paperwork, keep a working phone, return calls, remember instructions, arrange transportation, arrive at the correct time, regulate behavior while waiting, and move between several organizations without losing momentum. For a relatively stable person, those steps may feel ordinary. For someone in active psychosis, withdrawal, severe depression, trauma activation, or homelessness, the sequence can become almost impossible. The resource is real. The need is real. The connecting capacity is missing. That is why a list of services is not yet a functioning network. A phone number is not a continuity of care. People do not only fall out of programs, they fall between them. A strong continuum notices the spaces between doors. Did the receiving provider expect the person? Was transportation arranged? Did the important information arrive? Who owns the handoff until it is completed? What happens if the placement does not work? Availability tells us something exists. Accessibility tells us whether the person can actually reach and use it. We also have to protect organizations from an unrealistic version of collaboration. No organization can safely meet every need. A compassionate posture does not erase staffing, licensing, funding, confidentiality, safety, or operational limits. An organization that accepts responsibility beyond its capacity may burn out employees, destabilize existing participants, make promises it cannot keep, and damage trust with partners. Strong networks, therefore, require both connections and boundaries. A network without connections becomes isolated. A network without boundaries becomes unstable. Organizational networking capability means knowing what we will do well,

0: what we cannot safely do, who holds the missing capability, what the partner requires, what information can be shared, who remains responsible, and what happens when the handoff fails. Collaboration should not become a pleasant word for moving an unresolved problem to another organization. A referral should transfer care, not merely transfer risk. The receiving organization needs enough information and capacity to say yes responsibly. The referring organization needs to remain honest about the person's need. Both sides need a way to communicate when reality does not match the plan. This is how organizations increase their reach without pretending their walls have disappeared. High-need individuals cross boundaries constantly. Mental health and addiction, healthcare and housing, legal issues and employment, family systems and child welfare, transportation and appointment access. No single organization owns the whole picture. That can be healthy if the parts coordinate, but disrupted responsibility without coordination can become no responsibility. Every organization may correctly perform one function while the person still disappears between them. No organization has to hold the whole person alone, but the network must be able to hold the person together. That brings us to recovery. Recovery is not only stopping a substance, reducing a symptom, or solving an immediate crisis. It is building enough personal, relational, and community capacity for a different life to hold. The program should not become someone's entire network. It can become a stable point from which healthier communication begins to form. Work, family, education, healthcare, recovery support, church or community mentors, peers, neighbors, and practical relationships. Then the direction changes. The person is no longer only receiving. They begin contributing skill, labor, reliability, lived experience, encouragement, and leadership. Belonging becomes real when I am not only helped by the whole. I become part of what helps the whole. So as you leave today, I want you to think about the human infrastructure around your own life. Where are your strong connections? Where are the gaps? Who helps you see what you cannot see alone? Where are you adding value? We are capable, valuable, and responsible for our own direction. We are also incomplete. A healthy communication enlarges the individual, and healthy individuals enlarge the community. That is the network we are trying to build. Thank you.
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17: 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This is True Choice for Life, where truth, justice, and hope meet the hardest decision a family will ever face. Here's your host, Camille Kasson.
18: So last week we told you about JM and JB, a young couple who found out that JM was pregnant. You know, she literally contacted us 10 minutes after she had taken a home pregnancy test. And from the first moment she contacted us to having her in our clinic was an hour and a half. That's just how quickly we need to get these women that are dealing with a crisis pregnancy into our clinic. Time is always of the essence. So when she came to True Choice Medical Clinics, she was so upset. She was crying. She was scared. And she was gripped with anxiety. Before she even came up to the front lobby window, you could tell that she was just gripped with fear. And that is where the story started last week. You know, she told us that she lived at home with her dad and her brothers. She didn't have a job, and she had no idea how she was going to support a baby. You know, she was really afraid of what her dad was going to say, and she didn't think that she could confide in anyone, especially her dad. And on top of it, her boyfriend's mom, who's a teen mom herself, she was very upset when her son told her that his girlfriend was pregnant. In fact, she told her son to break up with JM and to have an abortion. So with all of this on her shoulders, this news added another layer of shame and guilt on JM's already heavy heart. The difficulty in the counseling room, her anxiety, her emotion, it was palatable. You could almost see it. And that's what happens when these women come to us at True Choice Medical Clinics when they're facing a crisis pregnancy. After that counseling session and we verified her pregnancy, we scheduled her to come back a few days later for the ultrasound. And much to our surprise, JM had brought her dad and her godmother. Remember, she wasn't sure if she, her dad's reaction and whether she could tell anyone and she could tell her dad, but she told her godmother, and her godmother seemed supportive. So when she came back for the ultrasound, she had her family there, and it was really beautiful to see. And what was really interesting is something incredible happened when they saw the ultrasound. Her father's face was beaming, In fact, he asked for photo after photo. He just seemed like a proud grandfather when he saw his grandchild on the ultrasound screen. And then when the godmother saw the ultrasound, she had tears running down her face. And when we asked her how she was feeling, she said, "These are tears of joy." And when JM saw her godmother, she started crying tears of joy as well. So picture that in your mind's eye. They're in the ultrasound room. They're seeing the life of an unborn child on the ultrasound screen. There's tears of joy. It's a happy moment. It's an uplifting moment. And in that moment, that baby was wanted. And this was a family that was rallying around JM and when she was dealing with a scary moment and embracing this new life that they saw on the ultrasound screen. And afterwards, we shared the many resources that are available to them. There's housing, there's finance, there's emotional, there's spiritual, there's psychological resources, there's practical resources, so many resources in the community that you, our listening audience, and the supporters of True Choice Medical Clinic give freely. And we wanted them to know, too, that obviously we are supportive of them and they can come in and they can have the support of everybody at True Choice Medical Clinics. And at that moment, this unborn baby brought such great happiness and delight to everyone. But unfortunately, the story takes a dark turn. A few days later, we received a text from JM and she said, "Hi, I have some bad news. After discussing this with my family, we realize that there's just no space to add another baby into the equation. We already have 9 people in our house, and the living situation won't be getting any better for at least the next few years. So as excited as I was, as most of us were, we sadly just can't support the life that the baby needs. And I probably will have to have an abortion." This was shocking news to us. And again, if you could picture the ultrasound room and everybody was happy and they knew that they had support and there was resources, financial, housing, all of that. They knew that before they left. And this was on a Friday. We got this text from JM on a Sunday night. And between that weekend, between Friday and Sunday night, they had decided that there was no room for them to have a baby. They had room in their hearts for the baby, but there was no room at the inn, so to speak. What had happened is fear had set in. You know, one of our patient advocates reached out to JM 4 times over the next week. So we got that text on Sunday. We immediately reached out to her. And then Tuesday and Wednesday and Friday and even the last weekend, we kept reaching out to JM to let her know that we cared for her, that we loved her, that abortion isn't the answer, that she has support, and to please come back and we could go over all the resources available to her, and that she wasn't alone. But every time the message went out to her, it went unanswered. You know, now we don't know for certain what GM ultimately decided, but when a young woman who has been so excited, so responsive, and so open to our team suddenly goes silent 4 times over, we know what that silent usually means. We believe that JM unfortunately went through with the abortion. And this is the hardest part of our ministry at True Choice Medical Clinics. It's hard every single time. You know, I've been involved in pro-life medical clinic work for over 23 years, and it never gets any easier. And this is part of the ministry, the pro-life work that most people don't know or most people don't hear. You know, it brings to mind something that the pro-choice side likes to say about pregnancy medical clinics, that we coerce women into keeping their babies. So that claim that they've used for decades, it doesn't hold up, and this story proves it. We're not here to coerce women. We're here to give women an alternative. We're here to give women truth. We're here to give women informed choice and medical services that will show the humanity of their unborn child. But unfortunately, here's what we do know. JM wanted this baby. Her father was smiling ear to ear at that ultrasound, asking for copies of the pictures to keep. At that moment, they knew that that child was one of a kind, that that was his grandchild, whether it was a boy or a girl, that that child has the inherent right to life. Her godmother had tears of joy. That's the normal response when you would see the ultrasound, a new life on an ultrasound screen. But this story was never about a woman who didn't want to be a mother. This was a story about fear and circumstance moving faster than any help that we could offer them. And that's what fear does. It paralyzes us. It makes us look at the future through a different lens. We want to understand, oh, we don't have any more room in this home, but the baby's not coming, you know, for another 9 months. Again, they had room in their hearts, but the fear and just the financial constraints, it clouds their judgment to the point where they're going to make a lifelong decision, a permanent decision based on a temporary situation. The flip side of this is we have seen God moved in a miraculous ways when people say, okay, I don't know how this is going to work. I'm not going to give in to my fear, but I want to continue this pregnancy. I don't know how it's going to work out. And God moves mountains because God has ways of changing our situations when we trust in Him. And it's just perplexing because how does a family go from tears of joy at an ultrasound to feeling like there's no room in just a couple of days? That's how strong fear is, and it propels us not to think clearly. Because clearly the baby didn't change. The baby's value didn't change. What changed was the circumstances. Housing pressure, financial pressure, all of those pressures closing into them to the point where they just said, no, we can't continue. Because it isn't a housing problem. This is a child. A child with an inherent right to life, regardless of square footage. Because we know every child is made in God's image with a plan and a purpose. No one else in history has ever shared or ever will share that child's exact DNA, that uniqueness that points to a creator, not an accident. And so a deeper look at this is how do we as a culture look at a singular, irreplaceable life and treat it as negotiable? You know, I don't believe this is about JM and her family being callous. We believe fear drove this, not indifference. But our culture has made the fastest, easiest door, which is abortion, also the most permanent and tragic one. We make it too easy. It's too, you know, easy to get. It's too accessible. The abortion pill is ubiquitous. It's everywhere. They can go online and the next day they can get it at their doorstep, even before they've had time for the crisis to settle down and for them to think clearly. When ending a pregnancy is easier to access than housing help, financial support, or real community, we shouldn't be surprised when fear wins. And unfortunately, this is the reality of the work that we do at True Choice Medical Clinics. This is a side of pro-life work that nobody wants to talk about. That not every story ends the way we hope or pray that we will. But every single woman, every single child, every single family that walks through our doors matters to us. And we're going to keep showing up for JM, for the next woman who calls us today scared and unsure, with nowhere to turn. We're still going to be there. We've been in the community for 26 years, and we're going to continue, Lord willing, for the next 26 years to be available when that woman calls us. And we're asking you right now to pray for JM and JB, for healing, for peace, for whatever grief or confusion they may be carrying today. And we're asking you to pray for our culture, that we would recover a sense of what a human life is actually worth, and that families in crisis would find more room, not less. And that brings us to something urgent we need to talk about today. Because if JM did go through with this abortion, there's a high probability she did it at home with the abortion pill. So stay with us. What I'm about to share is about the dangers of the abortion pill may be exactly what a woman in your life needs to hear today. So if you're just joining us, you're listening to True Choices for Life, your inside look at a pro-life medical clinic where we share real stories and heartfelt conversations of helping women and men facing an unwanted pregnancy. I just talked about JM's story, a patient at True Choice Medical Clinics who wanted her baby, but found herself caught between fear, circumstance, and help that couldn't reach her in time. Now we're turning to a case out of California that could decide whether women like JM ever get the chance to hear about the abortion pill reversal. So I just shared a real story. This was a real patient from True Choice Medical Clinics. Her name was JM. Her name and initials have been changed for privacy and confidentiality, and about the abortion pill. You know, if JM did take that first pill, here's something she may not even know is possible. Something at the center of a court case unfolding right now in California, one that could decide whether women across the country ever get to hear what I'm about to share. It's called abortion pill reversal. And remarkably, the doctor at the center of it practices right here in San Diego. So back in 2008, Dr. George Delgado, a family physician practicing in San Diego County, he got a phone call from a pro-life counselor. So a woman in Texas had taken the first pill of a two-pill chemical abortion protocol, and then she changed her mind. And she wanted to know, was there anything at all that could be done? Is there anything that would help her change her mind and save the life of her baby? Well, Dr. Delgado, he didn't have the answer yet, but he made some phone calls. He consulted with other physicians, and out of that one desperate phone call, a protocol was born. Giving a woman supplemental progesterone to try to counteract the effects of that first pill and give her pregnancy a chance to continue. So by 2012, Dr. Delgado had launched a formal network right here in San Diego County to help women do exactly that. And today, it's grown into what's called the Abortion Pill Rescue Network. It's a 24/7 hotline connected to more than 1,000 medical providers across the country. Dr. Delgado works with Heartbeat International, which is a national pro-life organization, and they took the abortion pill protocol and they made this huge network, not only in the United States, but internationally. So women who have taken the first pill, who've regretted taking the first pill, who want to save the life of their baby, can get the abortion pill reversal protocol. And here's a number that ought to stop all of us in our tracks today. More than 8,000 babies are alive today because of this network, because of this protocol that Dr. George Delgado, he pioneered it, he invented it, and it all came from one woman who had taken the first pill and decided that she wanted to keep the life of her child. And now 8,000 children later, children who would not be here, who would not exist, they wouldn't be here were it not for that hotline number and a doctor willing to answer a phone call, willing to go the extra mile and find the answer to an issue that is taking the lives of millions of babies worldwide every single year. And what I want to do is I want to tell you a story about a couple of these mothers who have actually taken the abortion pill protocol. One of them is called Caitlin Perry from Virginia. So she found out she was pregnant with her daughter on Christmas Day. She and her husband were overjoyed at first, but as the holidays ended, real fear set in. Financial strain, an already full household, and then she decided to take the first of the abortion pills. The next morning, sitting in her bathroom, she Googled abortion pill reversal. Within minutes, she had a nurse on the phone. She borrowed gas money and drove roughly an hour to a pregnancy center to start the treatment. And I'm happy to report that her daughter is a healthy toddler today. This was a couple of years ago. Then we have the story of Sarah Hurum. She shared her story publicly at the 2026 March for Life. She had taken the abortion pill and described the abortion facility that she went to as cold, clinical, and focused only on scheduling the next appointment, not on her as a person. After using the APR protocol, she now speaks publicly to let other women know that this option exists. And then we have Latoya. She has said in her own words that she doesn't know what she would have done without this network and her local pregnancy center. She said she called this local pregnancy center her support system, and her message to other women is simple. There's hope and there's help, and you don't have to do it alone. The APR protocol and the local pregnancy center saved the life of my daughter, who is now 3 years old. We have Carrillo testifying in the APR trial right now. She gave birth to a healthy baby boy who is nearly 10 years old today because of the protocol. She chose to testify publicly in open court because she believes every woman should be able to advocate for herself. And because women who feel pressured and isolated, they deserve to know that this option is available to them. Her account went unchallenged when the state cross-examined her. They didn't have anything to cross-examine her with. And then two more mothers, Elizabeth Barrett and UM Pham, they're scheduled to testify in the coming weeks. More mothers, more babies, more stories that the state of California is trying to keep other women from ever hearing. There is over 200 mothers whose babies were saved through this network in California, and they signed a public open letter as the trial began, thanking the network for the care and hope they received, and asking that it remain available to the next woman who might find herself in the same place. Public support has only grown since. So you might be saying, okay, why are you telling all of this to us today? Because California's Attorney General Rob Bonta is suing the organization behind the network, Heartbeat International, along with a chain of pregnancy centers called Real Options in California. And he is seeking, Rob Bonta, the Attorney General of California, nearly $20 million in penalties against them. And here's the part that should concern every one of us, no matter where any of us stand on the broader issue of abortion. Bonta isn't trying to ban the treatment. His own attorneys have admitted on the record that the treatment remains completely legal in California. What he's suing over is this organization's right to talk about it, to advertise it, and to tell women that it exists at all. So basically, Rob Bonta is saying, I don't want you guys telling other women that this APR protocol exists. So we're going to stifle you. We're going to try to cut off your right to free speech. And we should let that sink in. Rob Bonta's office hasn't produced a single woman who has said that she is harmed. Not one complaint in all the years of litigation, because this has been going on now, I think, for 2 years. Instead, this trial has featured mother after mother taking the witness stand under oath to say that this option saved the life of their child. This is fundamentally a free speech case, and it's a monumental decision. The state is trying to find an organization into silence for simply telling women that this treatment exists, that this life-saving treatment exists, that, you know, if you are, quote, pro-choice, you should give the choice of these women to save the life of their children if they want to. And the government can't tell people what to say. That's in our Constitution. If a government can penalize a nonprofit $20 million for sharing information, information that thousands of women say save their children's lives, then what precedent does that set for any organization whose message a state official happens to disagree with? It's a terrible precedent that would be set. 200 plus mothers have signed a public letter of gratitude. Zero women have come forward to say that they were harmed. That imbalance alone should tell us something about who this lawsuit is already protecting. So why is the AG of California trying this case now? California faces enormous, well-documented challenges right now. A homeless crisis that has consumed tens of billions of dollars, with results the state audits themselves have called hard to track. So we've got an epidemic homeless situation in California where we've spent billions of dollars that hasn't been resolved, and yet the Attorney General of California is going after a nonprofit with zero women who say that the information have harmed them, and 200 women who have publicly stated via a letter that they want this information, that it helped them keep the life of their children. And with so many serious unresolved problems facing California families today, why is the Attorney General's office spending years of litigation and enormous public resources trying to silence a hotline that has helped thousands of mothers keep their babies? You just have to wonder what the agenda is behind all of this. And this isn't abstract policy for the women who took the witness stand. It's whether they're going to be believed and whether the next scared, isolated woman who searches abortion pill reversal at 2 o'clock in the morning will find someone on the other end of that phone line. You know, the state of California tried this once before with the AB 775 case in 2016, where it told pregnancy centers and only pregnancy centers that they had to post information on where a client could get an abortion, The state tried to force pregnancy medical clinics to put in their lobby and in their intake form actual referrals to abortion clinics. Now, this case went all the way to the Supreme Court, and thank goodness that it was overturned, because basically it's compelled speech, which is unconstitutional. And you know what? They're trying to do the same thing. They're just repackaging it in a different way. And I pray that this case would not only go resolved, but the $20 million in fines to Heartbeat International and Real Options would be gone, and also that the state would have to pay for the legal attorneys for not only Heartbeat, but also Real Options. And I believe it's ADF who is trying the case. And so I wanted the public to know, I wanted the community to know that this is what is happening in the state of California. Again, they're trying to silence the speech, which is unconstitutional, but also the work of these organizations that are saving the lives of unborn children, that are helping women keep their children. And this information needs to be out in the public, and it shouldn't be suppressed. Now, the trial has moved through weeks of testimony in Alameda County, and a ruling has not yet come down. So I'm going to keep you updated as the case develops, because what happens in that courtroom will not just affect one organization. It's going to affect whether women anywhere in this country get to hear that they still have options even after taking that first pill. And I'm asking the community today, will you join us in prayer for the mothers who have testified, for the mothers still waiting to take the stand, and for Dr. Delgado and the entire team at Culture of Life Family Health Center right here in San Diego, and for a ruling that will protect every woman's right to hear the whole truth about her options, no matter what a government official thinks she should be told. And so that's it for us today at True Choices for Life. 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
21: In 1796, George Washington made one of the most consequential decisions in American history. He chose not to seek a third term as president. So why does that matter? Because America was not built on permanent rulers. It was built on ordered liberty. Faith teaches that authority is a stewardship, not a possession. Leaders are accountable to God for how they use power. And why does that still matter today? Because republics survive when leaders respect limits and citizens defend them. Washington's lesson still stands. A republic is preserved when power has limits, and public service remains a duty to God and country, not a path to personal rule.
22: When Jesus explained the signs of the end, he also encouraged us. When these things begin to happen, look up and lift up your heads, for your redemption draws near. Watch therefore and pray always. Hi, I'm Wendy Scott. 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
25: Shalom from Israel. 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Stay with us as our teacher, Dr. Baruch Korman, shares expository preaching with an emphasis on Jewish context of Scripture. 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
26: Repentance is part of a spiritual life. In fact, it begins our walk with God. Nothing's going to happen in your life that is good spiritually until you repent. And we know that repentance is accepting the perspective of God, agreeing with the standards of God and applying those standards to our life. And when we do so, we find that we come up short and we are in need of God's grace, His mercy, and His forgiveness. In addition to that, we learn from John the Baptist that repentance also should bear fruit. What did he say to the religious leaders? He said, bear fruit worthy of repentance. So we begin by agreeing with God. And we take that truth, apply it to our life, and we begin to live according to that truth. And having accepted the gospel, we become a new creation where we can utilize the Word of God with the anointing of the Holy Spirit, the indwelling of the Holy Spirit. We become that new creation whereby we can serve God, obey God, and bring glory to Him by bearing fruit that is righteous fruit, God-honoring fruit. Take out your Bible and look with me to the book of Luke and chapter 15. Now, we began this chapter last week, and we saw that it taught us about joy coming from heaven over one sinner who repented. God loves repentance. And the passage of scripture that we're going to study beginning today teaches us some important principles concerning repentance. So let me ask you a question. Have you repented? Have you agreed with God's standards? His standards of morality, his standards of justice, his standards of ethics. The Bible speaks to all of these things, and if we're going to understand who we are before God, we have to evaluate ourselves according to his standards. Agree with them. And what are they going to do? Show us, as I said earlier, our desperate need for forgiveness, for his mercy, for his grace. That we need to be transformed into a new person. And that is what this concept of being born again is all about. Now, when we get to our first verse, which is Luke's Gospel, chapter 15 and verse 11, we see that Messiah is speaking and he tells of a parable. And the parable that we're going to look at beginning today, and it'll take us a few weeks to get through it, it is one of the best known parables. It is known as the parable of the lost son. Equally, it is called the parable of the prodigal son. And that word prodigal has to do with living that is ungodly, immoral, unrighteous, that does not manifest the glory of God, but it manifests shame, an earthly shame that is rooted in sin. So repentance is turning away from that perspective and receiving the perspective of God. Look with me to that 11th verse. Again, Luke's Gospel, chapter 15 and verse 11. But he said, and again, Yeshua is speaking. A certain man had two sons. Now, let's stop right there at the end of that 11th verse. We are told that a certain man had two sons. Numbers are important in the Bible. And the number two most frequently relates to two different opinions or two, in this case, two sons that are divergent, meaning they have a different opinion. They don't agree with one another. They are very different. And we're going to see the older son. He is prideful. He is stubborn. He does not know grace, and he thinks that he is a great son. Where the younger son, who is going to be the focus of our study today, he is going to be someone who is far removed from the teachings of his father. And he's going to demonstrate that by doing something, that he is going to leave the land of Israel. Now, the land of Israel, if you are a good student of the Bible, you'll know something. The people were given the law of God. Let me say that differently. They were given the commandments of God through Moses. And those commandments, they became incumbent upon the people when? When they entered into the land. There is an inherent relationship, a strong connection between the land of Israel and the law of God. And we're going to see that this younger son, he wanted to leave the land of Israel. Why? Because he was not interested in the law of God. Now, let me ask you, are you interested in these commandments? You should be. If you have been born again, what are you going to do? Agree with the standards of God. And these commandments that Moses received, these commandments, and I'm not just talking about the Ten Commandments, but all the commandments we find in the book of Genesis and the book of Exodus and the book of Leviticus and the book of Numbers and Deuteronomy. When we look at these five books called the Pentateuch or the Torah or the Law, we find that there are, according to Jewish tradition, 613 commandments. And what's significant about that is this. As we apply these commandments to our life, it manifests something. How unrighteous we are. How different we are than God. And we need to be forgiven by Him. We need to be adopted by Him and brought into the family of God. And repentance is the gateway into the family of God. And of course, repentance begins with receiving that gospel message. Let me say that differently. Repentance begins through a redemptive experience that comes through the blood of the Lamb, specifically the Lamb of God. And as John said, he looked at Yeshua and said, "Behold the Lamb of God that takes away the sins of the world." That's what you and I need. We need our sins dealt with. And that comes through what's known biblically as redemption. Now, when we look at this scripture again, it says here, a certain man had two sons, two very different sons. Look now to verse 12. And the younger of them said to the father, "Father, give to me the portion that falls upon," meaning falls upon me, "of the possessions." Now, that word for possessions relates to his father's estate. Now, many people read this and they make a mistake. They apply their own culture, what is normal, to this parable. We ought not do that. We need to realize that we're dealing with a different culture. And according to the scripture, we know that the older son, meaning the firstborn son, receives a double portion. And that means the vast majority of his father's estate, what his father possesses, goes to that firstborn son. And the other sons, in this case, there's just one other, he receives a payment. The father has been saving up for this day. This is not seen in the scripture as this son asking for something that is not rightly his. But this is something that the family has been waiting for. Why is that? Because that firstborn son is going to take over his father's business. He is going to run the estate. And the other sons, in this case, as I said, there's just one other. He is going to get a payment. And that payment is for him to begin his own life, start his own business, buy land, whatever it might be. He's given that in order for him to begin his own life, building it up. And what is happening that day has been expected. It's been longed for, where the father would give his younger son a cash payment, and therefore the older son would take over running his father's business. And what is that saying? Well, the father is entrusting everything into his children. These two sons, his primary estate, his business, and taking a sum of assets and giving that to the younger son. So the younger son is saying, "Father, I'm old enough. I'm ready to begin. Give to me that portion that falls to me in order that I can begin my life, start my business, build my own estate as you have done." And that's why when we look at the scripture, look now to verse 13. And he divided to them. And what's interesting is that the father didn't hesitate, did he? After that younger son's request, the father immediately divided this wealth. And it says here, he gave to them, he divided to them, and this is what's important. That last word in the text is the word where we get in English the term biology. Biology is the study, the ology means study of. And this first word, bio, has to do with life. And what we see here is the father is dividing his life, what his life has amassed, what he has achieved, what he has assembled to his self. And now he's entrusting it to his sons. And that is a statement publicly. His father is saying, I trust my sons. I'm giving them all that I have and I'm dependent upon them now. As they were dependent upon me, now I'm dependent upon them. And I'm trusting them. And therefore, this is a statement to the community that the community can trust them. That they are worthy of doing business with as the father has demonstrated by dividing all of his livelihood to them. Look now to verse 13. Now, here we see something. And after not many days, the younger son gathered up all, meaning all that he had, all that he received, and he traveled, and this is what's important, he traveled into a distant land. Now, this is significant because when we look at the Word of God, we see that there is that connection. I've spoken about this before. The connection between the land of Israel and the law of God. We see that when the children of Israel entered into the promised land, the law went into effect. And now what the scripture is telling us is this, that this younger son, he received a windfall of cash. He had resources. And what did he do? Well, he didn't go down the street. He didn't go to another place within that city where his family was from. The scripture emphasizes that he goes to a far away country. He got away from the commandments of God. The commandments of God were supposed to order the land of Israel, the life of the people of Israel. And we see here that this younger son didn't want that. Now, what's the foundation of the law? Well, the answer is love. When Messiah was asked, what is the greatest commandment of the law? He says, love the Lord your God with all your heart, soul, mind, and strength. And then he says, the second commandment is like it. What's that? Love your neighbor as yourself. So when Messiah spoke concerning the law, what he emphasized was love. Now, Paul gets a little bit more specific because Paul, he says in the book of Galatians, he says, all the law in one statement. V'ahavta l're'acha kamocha, which means love your neighbor as yourself. That is the primary message of the law, of the Torah. Love your neighbor. That should be the character of the land of Israel. And this young man, he didn't want that. And therefore, we see here in verse 13, and after not many days, he gathered all, who did that? The younger son. And he traveled into a far country. And there, that's what's being emphasized. There, he wasted his possessions. Now, it's the same word for the possessions that he received from his father. So, what did he do? He wasted, and he wasted quickly, what was entrusted to him. He was not living in a way that honored his father. He was not living in a way that his father taught him. He had removed himself from that spiritual environment. Why? Well, we're going to be told in a second. But look again, it says, he wasted his possessions on what? On life that was prodigal life. What does that mean? A life that is in conflict with the righteous standards of God. So he went to that faraway country to live in a way

according to that land. Now, there's something important, and there's a principle here. Notice how quickly he wasted what he had received from his father. He misappropriated the things that his father gave to him, the resources, what he was supposed to build a godly life with, to build a reputation with, a business, a livelihood. But he didn't do that. He went to a place that was distant from the land of Israel. And that should mean distant from the character of the Word of God. Now, God's commandments tell us a lot about the nature, the character of God. And he didn't want anything to do with that. He went to a different place that had a different culture where people lived differently, and we'll see that. And what happens? Because he was living in that ungodly way, it left him unprepared for the future. Now learn a principle. When you are walking in obedience to the Word of God, God will prepare you. God knows what's going to happen. God knew that there was a famine coming, but this young man did not. He was left unprepared because he was living in this prodigal, this sinful way, this way that was against the character of God. But when we are obedient, God will prepare us. And notice something else. It says here, but having squandered all that was to him, there came about a strong famine according to that country. And it says, and he began to be in want. He had lost everything. And that's what happens when we live in a prodigal way, in an ungodly way, in a sinful way. What happens? We are going to suffer loss. We are going to lose that which we had. We are going to find ourselves empty. And we're going to find ourselves in that way at the worst possible timing. And this is the situation with this man. So he began to be in want. And what did he do? He goes and he joins himself. Literally, he was joined. Something caused him to be joined, this need that he had, to one of the citizens of that country. Now, notice here, there's been an emphasis on that country. And now he has joined himself. Very important term. He has joined himself to one of the citizens of that country. And he's in need. And we're going to see something beyond that. It says, as we read on, that one, that citizens of that country, it says, he sent him into the fields, his fields, to feed the pigs. Notice that. Can you imagine this young Jewish man now tending to pigs, that which is unclean? And the message here to the reader is this. This young man has been living in an unclean way, in a disobedient, rebellious way. And now he is tending to pigs. He is providing nourishment for that which is unclean. And what we see here is that that's what he's been doing. He's been taking that and giving it to an unclean way of living. And now this is being manifested to him in a very clear way. Look now to verse 16. And he desired to fill his belly from the pods that the pigs were eating. But notice this. And no one gave to him. Now, he is so hungry. There's a famine in the land. Everyone's probably hungry. But pigs come before him. Why? Well, what is the character of the Torah? Love your neighbor as yourself. No one's loving him. No one's concerned about him. No one is doing unto others as they would have others do unto them. What we find here

0: a selfish nation, selfish people, thinking only of themselves. And this is what sin produces: pride, selfishness, greed, and doing what you want. And therefore, no one gave him anything. No one was concerned about his condition. That's what you find in the world. But if you belong to the kingdom of God, you're going to think differently. And the character of God, who is merciful, who is compassionate, who is loving, God's going to reach out. God, and we see so many times that Messiah was moved with compassion, and he helped someone, healed someone, delivered someone, blessed someone. But he's not experiencing that in that country. It says at the end of verse 16, and no one gave to him. Verse 17. Now, in verse 17, we see a change. It was because he was in this great need that he began to think differently. And let me say to you, if you are not a believer, if you have not accepted the gospel, then you need to think differently. You need to see things very differently. And what do we see in this verse? Look at verse 17. It says, but after coming unto himself, what does that mean? Well, it means here that he began to think as his father taught him. Remember that verse from Proverbs 22 and verse 6? Train up a child in the way that he should go, and when he's old, he won't depart from it. Now, that oldness comes with maturity, and that's what happened to him. He began to remember the things that his father taught him. And therefore, look at verse 17. But after coming into himself, meaning in the right frame of mind, he said, how many of the hired servants of my father have bread, and they have bread how? In abundance. But what does he have? He has nothing. And no one cares about him. There is no love of neighbor. Everyone's out for themselves. And therefore he says, how many of my father's servants have bread to spare in abundance? But I, in this famine, am perishing. That is what sin brings about in a person's life. When we are governed by our own thoughts rather than the thoughts of God. And where does God write down his thoughts? In his word. And where's a great place to learn the thoughts of God? In the commandments of God. What God commands us to do and what God commands us not to do tells us a great deal about who he is. In other words, we learn about the character of God from the commandments of God. And this one, because of his great need, because he began to remember what his father taught him and how his father was a generous man, these servants of his father had bread in abundance. That's key. And what did he have? This prodigal son, this younger son, he had nothing. And he's going to learn a change is necessary. And perhaps today you will learn a change is necessary for you.
1: This is Lost in Translation, and that is your place for expository preaching from God's holy word. And we're really excited to share with you from the book of Revelation chapter 9 and beyond today, with an emphasis on the Jewish context of Scripture. 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
2: Hey, good to see you, Tom.
1: You
2: good
1: too,
2: to
1: my you, friend.
2: Tom. Always enjoy this. Once a week we get to see each other. So we're going to have another break where Tom's going to jump in about a minute and a half. But I want to say, so we can get as much as we can in on this, we talked about in verse 17, we talked about the fiery red, the blue, and the yellow. But now, what about these heads of the horses that were, their heads were like of lions, and their mouths like came fire, smoke, and brimstone? What about those, Brooke?
0: Well, they're evidence of God's wrath, his judgment, his punishment upon those whose names are not written in the Lamb's Book of Life, those who reject the truth of God, those who don't want to be committed to the will of God. So they are going to be the recipients of God's wrath.
2: Great, great.
1: So friends, the Apostle Paul in Isaiah 49 talks about how Isaiah wrote that the Corinthians, the truth is the same yesterday and today and forever. I tell you, now is the time of God's favor. Now is the day of salvation. And the psalmist also says, today, if only you would hear his voice, do not harden your hearts. This whole message matters, especially in our culture today. 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
1: Dr. Brooke Korman is senior lecturer at Zera Avraham Institute in Israel, and he's originally from Florida. His wife of 30-plus years, Rivka, is from the Chicago area, and Dr. Brooke Korman is the special speaker on our broadcast today. Ronnie Houlihan is with me here. Ronnie, how are you?
2: Yeah, I like the special speaker too, Brooke. You know, we once in a while we let him talk. It's funny. We've been doing this for about almost 8 years now,
1: mm-hmm.
2: not quite.
0: That's right.
2: And we still refer to this as our special guest. And it's look, you guys, we love it. We love the way this all turns out. But really, Brooke is the centerpiece to our show, notwithstanding we're talking about God and Jesus, but Brooke has the credentials to explain and share with us what Hebrew and Greek mean in the Bible. And that's why we do this. That's why it's called Lost in Translations, because a lot of times our scripture is misquoted, mistranslated, and people use it all the time. And we use Brooke to set it straight. And in Revelation, boy, we need that more than ever, because it's
1: right.
2: Definitely symbolic, and there's a lot of truth meaning not, it's not symbolic, but it really is going to take place. And that is what we're talking about right now, these judgments. Brooke, that last thing in that last part of verse 17, where we left off last week, brimstone, came fire, smoke, and brimstone. Some of these things that are happening, have God used these before when Israel was held captive in Egypt, hasn't he?
0: Well, we see that fire and brimstone and smoke, later on in the book of Revelation, we're going to see that the smoke of God's wrath is going to rise up forever and ever. It speaks about how God's wrath is eternal. It's never going to stop. And I would say this, those who reject the gospel, they are going to know for eternity three things: fear, sorrow, and torment. Why do I say torment? The Bible speaks about the gnashing of teeth. So there's only one way to escape those three devastating things: fear, sorrow, and torment. The only way is to receive the gospel, to acknowledge that we're sinful, but Messiah came to do the work of redemption. And through that redemption, we find that redemption brings about a restoration, and that is being restored to the will of God the purposes of God, the blessings of God, the promises of God. So through Messiah's blood, there's amazing restoration back to what God always wanted his people to receive.
2: Hmm. Well, Brooke, I want to ask you a question. It's not far-fetched from what we're talking about, but a question that I received in my email about what makes my religion, and this is the way I would put it, what makes mine the right one and all the other ones fake? And I'm just going to address it like this, and you can respond. Not one other religion that has a God, and I want to say it this way, there are no other gods. And I want to make that clear. There's fake, man has made gods in all these other religions, Hinduism, Buddhism, I mean, they're even Islam, but they're, I don't even want to call them false gods. They're not real. They've never been real. They're made up in men's mind. Now, one way we prove that, Baruch, is with our religion and what we, and I hate that word religion, but what we serve, a real God. And that's why we can quote this from scripture to what we're seeing now, things that have taken place. It's all provable. There's nothing fake about this. There's nothing, you try very hard on the show not to imply anything. You go back to scripture and you prove it time and time again that this is really what's going to take place.
0: Well, when we look at other gods, I would use the word false.
2: Okay.
0: But when we look at scripture, we're talking about that which is truth. So I think this is really the dividing line. We believe in a God that reveals truth to his people. And he reveals that truth so that we can implement it into our life, mm-hmm. that we can live according to the truth. And when we do so, this is what Tom was saying a few minutes ago about living a praiseworthy life. That's what we do. We want to embrace the truth so that we can be pleasing to God and that we can live in a way that is praiseworthy, that he is going to be well pleased with his people. That is the objective. And as you pointed out, every other religion is false. Every other religion is rooted in a distortion of truth rather than truly a manifestation of the purposes of God, the plans of God, or the truth of God.
2: And, you know, something else, and I could be wrong, but I think I'm right. No other religion provides a way to, or no other religion addresses sin like the Holy Bible does. Is that correct?
0: Yeah, I think what you said was very profound. God deals with sin. And yep. Here's the good news. He deals with it because he knows we can't. Mm-hmm. We are incapable of handling our problem with sin. So God stepped in through his son, this Redeemer, in order that all of our sins can be forgiven, all of our sins can be forgotten, and that we can be imputed with the righteousness of the Son of God. And when we have those three things, that forgiveness, God forgets all of our sins, and when we're imputed with the righteousness of Christ, that gives us assurance. It gives us confidence. Just like we talked about last week in that verse from Hebrews chapter 9, verse 12, where it promises us through the blood of Christ that we have eternal redemption. So it's not something that's here today, gone tomorrow. It is forever and ever and ever. It is eternal.
2: You know, that is eternal. What we're talking about today is this, there is a timeline. There's an expiration date, if I can say it that way, of when you can repent, when you can say, I want to submit to God. I want to accept him as my personal savior. There's a expiration date on that, isn't there?
0: There is. We see, for example, in Matthew chapter 24 and verse 14, that the everlasting gospel is going to be proclaimed as a testimony to all nations. Then the end will come. Mm-hmm. I think that's important, the end.
2: Yep.
0: And we also see as well that there is going to be an end, and that end is going to bring about a time where there's not going to be any opportunity to repent. Mm-hmm. And again, I think Tom said this last week, No, now's the time that God is open for repentance.
2: Yep.
0: Today, we don't want to exploit the grace of God. We want to respond to God's grace. We want to experience his mercy. We want to use the grace and the mercy of God to experience the love of God. That's what he wants to do. Yep. And he's demonstrated that love while we were still sinners. And I think that is a huge biblical truth, that he didn't do it when we are all perfect. No, he did it when we were still lost and dead in sin.
1: Amen.
2: Well, you know, Brooke, another thing too is this timeline for us, what we're trying to share with you people, our listeners, is that, you know, coming someday, you know, in the near future, that when the abomination of desolation does take place, when the temple is built, and this is that timeline that we're talking about, that there's a certain moment in time that no more, there will not be an opportunity for you to accept Christ. What'll happen is the opportunity turns into God's wrath, and you're going to feel God's wrath for not doing his will, for not taking up his offer of a relationship.
0: His offer of his grace, his forgiveness, his mercy,
2: and his love. Redemption, right. Well, let's jump into verse 18. Here we go.
1: Mm-hmm.
2: By these three plagues, a third of mankind was killed. Was. Because they're looking at this as it already happened, or John is anyway. For their power, was killed. For their power is in their mouth and in their tails. And for their tails are like serpents having heads, and with them they do harm. And they're referring to these scorpion-like
0: creatures.
2: Yeah, it's going to be something that, as you spoke about 2 weeks ago, it's going to be so real, not like fake real, but real, that there's no other explanation that these things could only be manifested, that God could make it happen. Is that right?
0: Well, I would say here again, I don't want to blame God for this, because the source of this is Satan.
1: Mm-hmm.
0: Yes. It's not coming from God. God is allowing it because it is what has to happen in order for things to move forward. But this is all satanic activity. These things are not pleasing to God. They're not glorifying God. God is allowing them because it's going to manifest why he is a God of wrath. And again, God's wrath, his judgment is good. We talked about this last week, because when God's wrath and judgment is poured out, it brings about a restoration to the order of God. And that's what we need. We need God's order in our life. If we don't have his order, we are going to be confused. We are going to be living in a way that's displeasing to him. So we must embrace the order of God. We can say that differently. We must embrace the will of God. That's what we're called to be. If anyone is in Christ, he's that new creation. She's that new creation. And we become servants of God. And that's what we're called to demonstrate, that we are no longer doing what we want, our desires, what we think is our destiny. No, we bring ourselves to submissiveness to the will of God. That's what faith is really all about.
2: Yeah, you know, and again, we're just trying to share the truth of what's going to happen. Let's jump to verse 20 in chapter 9. But the rest of mankind who were not killed by these plagues, meaning the other 30% or a third of the, what is going to affect people, so the rest of everybody, two-thirds,
1: mm-hmm.
2: Mankind were not killed in these plagues, but represent of the work of their hands, that they should not worship demons and idols of gold, silver, brass, stone, and wood, which can neither see nor hear nor walk. And that's referring to graven images, isn't that right?
0: Yes, it's talking about idolatry and how idolatry, and this goes back to what you were saying earlier, Ronnie, is that all of these idols, they're false.
2: Yep.
0: There is no power. There is no authority. There is nothing of significance in idols, these things that are made that are wooden or stone or gold or silver. They may have a material value, but there's no spiritual value to them. And I think that's what needs to be emphasized. And those who follow them, they have been deceived.
2: Well, you know, without, I don't want to beat up the Catholics here, but they, to me, they have a lot of symbolism when they, inside their churches, they have statues of Mary and Joseph. But what bothers me is that people actually pray to these statues. And again, we love the Catholics, but I'll tell you, we're talking about being precise when it comes to serving God, not lukewarm, not maybe, not a little bit. We're talking precise, 100%, everything that he says for us to do, we need to do. It's, there's an order in God's universe, and we have to be part of that, don't we?
0: We do. And this is what, again, faith is all about. You know, many people believe incorrectly. Now, it is true, the word for faith, emunah, comes from the same verb, which means to believe. And people wrongly teach, well, what is faith? Faith is believing something. No, that is not true. What we find is the word faith, emunah, comes from another Hebrew word, emet. And what is emet? Truth. So faith is believing the truth of God, and not just believing the truth of God, but allowing the truth of God to be your standard and what you live by. You don't live by that which is false, that which is rooted in the flesh, but we want to live according to the truth of God so that we can be found faithful.
2: Well, you know, oh, Tom, did you want to say something?
1: Well, I just wanted to invite people to check out our websites and thank them for joining us today. You can learn about our ministry at loveisrael.org and lostintranslationministry.com. And we are in the book of Revelation, chapter 9.
2: We have a couple more minutes left to go over this and see if we can finish.
1: Mm-hmm.
2: So we left off, and here we are in verse 21. And they did not repent of their murders or of their sorceries or of their sexual immorality or of their thefts. And this isn't the first time that John is going to tell us that they are not going to repent. This is going to be over and over. This is a theme that the world has now. And we can, and you know what? It's scary, Brooke, as they embrace it, don't they?
0: They embrace their sin. And this also has a very significant message to it. And what is that message? God was righteous in pouring out his wrath. These are not individuals that want to turn away from these evil deeds. But as you pointed out, these are individuals that are in bondage to them. They will not change. They will not repent. They will not turn away from these things because this is who they are. This is how they want to live. And again, I think the big takeaway for us is that God was righteous. We can say it differently. He is righteous in pouring out his wrath upon them. It shows that he was justified in what he was doing. So none of these individuals wanted to turn away from the sorceries, their murders, their thefts, these things that are against the character of God. And I think that is an important point. We find that we are called to manifest the character of God.
2: Oh, yeah.
0: We see that, for example, in Genesis chapter 1 and verse 27, where the Bible speaks about us being created in the image of God. I would say that that word image is better understood as a reflection. That's what we're called to do. We're called to reflect the character, the moral, the ethical truths of God. That's what we're called to live by. And it's only when we embrace his commandments. And here again, are we saved by the commandments? No, the commandments are not instruments of salvation. But when we have faith, we are going to want to implement his commandments into our life. And when we do that, we see that God's power, his anointing is going to be upon us, and we are going to be led into his will so that we can do what is pleasing to him.
2: You know, something that the Bible says that we need to remember, that God calls us, his people, to be holy. And it used to be that I went, you know what, holy? I can't do that. I'm a sinner. We're all sinners. We are all sinners. what separates us from the rest of the people is that we repent and we recognize God is sovereign and that we must try to conform and not just give up and say, well, I'm a sinner, I'm just going to keep sinning. It's that lifestyle that we choose. But that word holy wasn't just holy. It means to be set apart. That's what is important for us, to be different than the world.
0: And it means to be set apart according to the purposes of God.
2: Oh, wow.
0: So what is holy? Holy is not what I want, what I desire, what makes me happy. Holy is always connected to the purposes of God.
2: Amen.
0: So this is what we want to submit to. This is what we want to embrace. This is how we want to live out our lives. We want to be committed to his purposes. And when we are, we demonstrate that we are servants of the living God.
2: Well, you guys, that's, I know Tom's going to pull the hook on it. Let's do this. Let's repent. Let's get serious with God. Let's do some serious business with God. It's the only one. He is the only God that can save you from yourself.
1: We are so glad that you've joined us for this broadcast today. And we want to remind you that salvation is found in no one else, for there's no other name under heaven given to men by which we must be saved. And that's from the book of Acts 4:12. And the prophet Hosea elaborates on this as well. He says, sow to yourselves in righteousness, reap in mercy, break up the fallow ground. And we have lots of hard soil in our own hearts and minds. For it is time to seek the Lord till he comes and rains righteousness upon you. Hosea 10:12. It is time to seek the Lord. 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And one of Ronnie and my favorite places is the My Bible Study app, available in the App Store. Ronnie, how do you utilize that in your life?
2: I try to get into that almost every day, but especially when I'm getting ready to do this broadcast, this show, what we do once a week. It takes me several days before we do the broadcast to make sure that I don't miss anything. And I still miss things. But by using My Bible Study app, I got to give you guys a heads up. I already know what he's going to say. Now, why is that? Why is that? Because he's not going to change what he believes. The Bible says this. He believes it. He's not going to change it. So in a way, I know almost what he's going to say. He might add to it, and because he might have learned something new out of it, but he does not change what the Scripture says.
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9: Stocks back at record levels in August, driven by solid second quarter earnings and epic hopes, even as talks drag on. More earnings this week to end the summer rally on a positive note, and then we move toward the late August summer vacation slowdown. Bill Holland on Wall Street for K-Praise.
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21: In 1796, George Washington made one of the most consequential decisions in American history. He chose not to seek a third term as president. So why does that matter? Because America was not built on permanent rulers. It was built on ordered liberty. Faith teaches that authority is a stewardship, not a possession. Leaders are accountable to God for how they use power. And why does that still matter today? Because republics survive when leaders respect limits and citizens defend them. Washington's lesson still stands. A republic is preserved when power has limits. And public service remains a duty to God and country, not a path to personal rule.
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6: 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Welcome to Season Watch with Wendy Scott, where we observe the things coming on the earth through biblical binoculars, because the Bible is both timely and timeless. With her master's degree in rhetoric and writing skills, Wendy is a part-time college professor, but a full-time truth professor. She believes the Word of God is His perfect revelation, including a young earth six-day creation, as well as the global flood inundation, and that Israel is God's chosen nation. Faith alone in Jesus is salvation. The true church rapture comes pre-tribulation, followed by Christ's millennial domination and His eternal kingdom with earth's regeneration. Jesus is coming without hesitation. And now, here's Wendy with today's topic.
7: Hello, friends. Thank you for joining me again with Season Watch. I'm Wendy Scott. I pray you're having a beautiful Saturday. So let's begin with prayer. Well, Jesus, we do lift up all those on the earth who have yet to find You. We lift up those who have found You, Lord, but they're walking in darkness. They're walking on their own. They need Your encouragement. And so we pray for those Christians around the world who are under persecution, the Iranian Christians particularly, and all those people who are waiting to be rescued, God. Their rescue may or may not come from humans, Lord. We do pray that You rescue them and rescue us from ourselves. Help us to submit to You and to trust You with all of our cares. In Jesus' name we pray. Amen. Well, friends, the world continues to align toward the conditions of the last days. We've talked a lot about that here on the show. And we see a few recognizable foundations remain solid, that most of the things are being destroyed. America being the last bastion, trying to hold out for freedom and a light for the, you know, for the world to find You. We see that the wars are going on with little resolution. The economy appears to be strong on the surface, but it's standing on a house of cards, unfortunately. And the political stability is being assaulted around the world by lawlessness, just these crazy changes in things. And, you know, democratic, socialist, Islamic, what is this about? This is an attempt to dismantle and to tear down all the foundations of good, orderly civilization that You helped to build, God. And we notice that there's a great effort to dismantle the borders, either by infiltration or by force, in order to challenge the sovereignty and free independence of nations and to destroy the governments of the people and by the people. And to instead install institutions of control from the top down, the authoritarian controls. We're just going to hand them over for a better life. And of course, all this around the world is on purpose. It started at the Tower of Babel when the post-flood rebellious world led by Nimrod in a rebellion against God's instructions, who told them to be fruitful and fill the earth. But instead, He enticed them to stay and to build a city. As we see in Genesis 11:4, they said, come, let's build ourselves a city, not to spread out around the world, and a tower whose top is in the heavens. Let us make a name for ourselves, lest we be scattered abroad over the face of the whole earth. We're going to join together. It's a rebellion against God. But God saw how they conspired to rebel, even building a tower as a defense against another flood of judgment. And so God concluded that they had to be stopped. As we see in Genesis 11:6, and the Lord said, indeed, the people are one, and they have one language. And this is what they begin to do. Now, nothing that they propose to do will be withheld from them. Come, let's go down and confuse their language that they may not understand each other. And so the Lord scattered them abroad from there over the face of all the earth. That's when nations began. He started nations. He assigned nations as an inheritance for the people. And they stopped building the city. Genesis 11:9, therefore it's called Babel because the Lord confused the languages of all the earth. And the Lord scattered them abroad over the face of the earth. And so we see that what Satan began there in the Tower of Babel is finally close to coming back under his control. He inspired that to be a global government against God, to unify against God under his control. He wants to be worshiped. And he's finally close to breaking down the barriers between nations again, destroying the nations and infiltrating people all across the borders. He's also close to bringing them under a global authority again, as they're all aligning. He and his conspirators are trying to align everything under one global governance. And all he needs is a little crisis like the rapture of millions of people from the earth to destabilize economies and institutions and to rise up and to take control. And he's setting all these institutions up ready to go. And I think a clear marker that Satan has largely accomplished his setup for the global government ready to go, that it will come together and assemble rather quickly and could come under that digital control system that we're seeing being set up. Another sign is that he has thwarted God's main intervention at that time at the Tower of Babel, that thing that unraveled the first global empire. And what he's done is he's thwarted multiple unrelated languages that keep them from conspiring together. And now we have technology. We have instant language translation. We no longer have the barrier of languages. And as God said, indeed, the people are one and they have one language. Nothing that they propose to do will be impossible for them. That is what the Antichrist and Satan will be able to do as soon as we're out of here. And so, friends, fasten your truth belts as today we discuss warning witness, two anointed ones who stand beside the Lord of the whole earth. And so last week we discussed the grace of God toward those who are left behind on the earth, and that even though they're under the judgment of the great tribulation, he is still gracious towards them and gives them more opportunities. We know that all the people who were not raptured or caught up with the church will be left behind because they had not trusted in Jesus as their Savior. A lot of people believe in some God or God, maybe even think Jesus is a good guy, but they haven't trusted in him as their Savior of their sins. And some of those people maybe never heard the gospel before and were not seeking the Creator God. Some people will have heard the gospel but were not interested in surrendering to Jesus. This is a no in God's book because they had the opportunity but rejected it or didn't take it to heart. But many of the people will be left on the earth during the Great Tribulation judgment because they not only rejected the free gift of God, they're rejecting him daily. I see it. They do it right to my face. But they also hate God, and they hate the people of God and those who love God and those who God loves. And so they're going to align with the Antichrist rather quickly. They're helping to set up his kingdom. And yet those who are left behind will still have a chance to receive salvation during the tribulation. As we discussed last week, those two witnesses that God sends to testify to all those who dwell on the face of the earth for the entire first 3.5 years of supposedly peace under the Antichrist rule. Remember, he's going to arise after the rapture of the church and be given authority over a global government that forms in order to, you know, he appears to have the solutions to the world's problems in response to the many terrible crises that the Bible talks about that will certainly develop after the rapture of the church as well. And so the world will see him as a savior that sets up humanity on the right path forward. Hey, we're in unity now. We're going to have peace. We're going to have global peace. Those rotten, mean Christians are out of here. And so for that first 3.5 years, any bad press that contradicts the Antichrist unifying message will be seen as coming from haters and from extremists who are against global peace and unity. That's all we want. That's all we've ever wanted. And into this new world that is now without God's witness of the church, God sends his two heavenly witnesses right away. Remember, we also talked about the 144,000 that are sent out right away of the 12 tribes of Israel. And now these two witnesses start at the beginning for 3.5 years to testify about God to the whole earth and warn people of the earth to repent, to turn to Jesus and to be saved, as we read last week. Revelation 11:3, I will give my power to my two witnesses and they will prophesy 1,260 days clothed in sackcloth. So that's 3.5 years. These are the two olive trees and the two lampstands standing before the God of the earth, right? And if anyone wants to harm them, fire proceeds out of their mouth. Can you imagine having that superpower? And they will devour their enemies. And so people don't want to hear, right? They're considered the haters. They want to destroy them and stop their witness. If anyone wants to harm them, he must be killed in this manner. And so the two witnesses have great power. They also have power to shut heaven that no rain falls in the days of their prophecy. That's a long time. And they have power to over waters to turn them to blood and to strike the earth with plagues as often as they desire. It's a great deal of power. And we will look deeper into these witnesses today as we notice in Revelation 8:11:4 that God calls them the two olive trees and the lampstands that stand before the God of the earth. And so, as we mentioned last time, this phrase mirrors Zechariah 4, a description found there during a prophecy about who about Zerubbabel as they return from Babylon. Zerubbabel, the governor of Judah, is selected to carry on the ancestry of the Messiah. In the midst of this profound prophecy about continuing the messianic line, God gives this amazing behind-the-scenes peek in Zechariah 4:2. It says, and the angels who was talking to me said, what do you see? So I said, there's a lampstand of solid gold with a bowl on top of it. Verse 3, two olive trees are by it, right? Same terminology. One on the right side of the bowl and the other on the left. Verse 14, Zechariah 4:14. So he said, these are the two anointed ones who stand beside the Lord of the whole earth. And so God reveals this behind the scenes look at these two anointed ones back there in Zechariah 4:14, standing by the God of the whole earth as a witness to all of God's glory and majesty. And these two witnesses reappear in the end times. We see what they're all about by the time we get to Revelation, and they testify to a world under judgment, and they testify of all that they have seen in the kingdom of heaven. And so, as we said before, many people think these witnesses are either Elijah and Enoch, who were both actually raptured without seeing death, or it's Elijah and Moses, but pretty much everybody agrees that Elijah is one of them, especially because of several verses, including Malachi 4:5, when God says, behold, I will send you Elijah the prophet before the coming of the great and dreadful day of the Lord. And so we see Elijah is definitely going to be one of them. He was raptured. He never saw death. And so he, as a witness, will return to testify of all he's seen. And we see the moment that Elijah was taken up before death in 2 Kings 2:11. It says, then it happened as they, this is Elijah and Elisha, as they walked and talked, that suddenly a chariot of a fire appeared with horses of fire. Amazing. And separated Elijah and Elisha. And Elijah went up by a whirlwind into heaven. 2 Kings 2:12, and Elisha saw it and cried out, my father, the chariot of Israel and its horsemen. What a vision. And so he saw him no more. So he was taken up to heaven, and it was actually known. They even talked about it before it happened. And so God had revealed he was going to take Elijah to heaven. Some people think that Moses is the other one because of his prominence as a leader and because of the plagues of the two witnesses are able to call down on the earth, which resemble some of the plagues God sent through Moses against Egypt. And those who believe it's Moses might be right. Of course, it could definitely be him. Although Moses did die already, there appears to be some interesting post-death details in the Bible. According to Deuteronomy 34, God had buried Moses himself, but at some point, under circumstances that aren't clear, that was changed, as Jude also gives another clue about Moses, who apparently did not stay buried. So we see in Deuteronomy 34, 5, it says, Moses, the servant of the Lord, died there in the land of Moab, verse 6, and God buried him in the valley in the land of Moab near Beth Peor, but no one knows his grave until this day. And we have this written in Deuteronomy. Likely Joshua had finished the after notes of Deuteronomy after Moses died. And then we fast forward to Jude 1:9. Yet Michael, the archangel, this is interesting, in contending with the devil when he disputed about the body of Moses. What? There was a dispute about the body of Moses between Michael the archangel and the devil. And of course, Michael the archangel did not bring an accusation against him, but said, the Lord rebuke you. So what? How did that turn out? I don't know. But we do know that Moses appeared on the Mount of Transfiguration with Elijah to meet with Jesus and discuss his upcoming suffering and death for the sins of the whole world. So he showed up again with Elijah on the Mount of Transfiguration with Jesus. And so perhaps God did bring him into heaven later. But if the second witness is Moses, then that leaves interesting questions about God's intent in rapturing Enoch, as we said before, who was just the seventh descendant from Adam. He was raptured very early on. Maybe he better represents the Gentiles, and Elijah represents the prophets and Israel as they testify. And so I think that's a possibility for that. Here's that description in Genesis 5:21. It says simply through a genealogy here, it just mentions Enoch. Enoch lived 65 years and begot Methuselah. After he begot Methuselah, Enoch walked with God 300 years and had sons and daughters. And so all the days of Enoch were 365 years. That's very young, by the way, at that time. And verse 24, Genesis 5:24, and Enoch walked with God, and he was not, for God took him. Isn't that amazing? This mere genealogical record reveals significant insights, because Enoch's name, it means dedicated or set aside or trained up for a purpose. It says that he walked with God for 300 years after his firstborn son, Methuselah. Again, that's not very long. He was taken up sooner than halfway through the lifespan of most of his contemporaries, right? Methuselah means, which you might have heard this, Methuselah in Hebrew means his death shall bring. What a weird name. And embedded in his name is the prophecy that when Methuselah dies, the son of Enoch, when his son dies, God will bring the judgment of the flood against the world that had already grown violent and corrupt. And so Enoch must have been burdened by the wickedness and corruption that filled the earth already by his seventh generation. And he walked all the nearer to God, who revealed his plans concerning the entire forecast of history, not just the coming global flood. And we know this, we see that God selected Enoch to continue the godly line, who then instructed his son Methuselah and then his grandson Lamech about the pending God's judgment. They seem to know, and they seem to walk godly before him as well. And he encouraged them, no doubt, on their duty to represent God within their generation, even after he would be taken up. But Enoch did not have a chance to instruct his great-grandson, Noah, because he was born after he was taken to heaven. And no doubt, Enoch also consulted with his great-grandfather, Adam, who was still alive and lived to see even the birth of Enoch's grandson, Lamech, because Adam lived quite a long time. They all can commune together. Adam could share with them, listen, guys, don't follow after me. Do the right thing. Follow God. And so, although Adam lived 930 years, Adam did not actually live as long as his great-grandson, Methuselah. Enoch's son, whose death did bring the flood at age 969 years. So God extended the life of the man whose death would bring judgment to be the oldest person.

Until Noah's flood itself, for nearly 1,000 years, God assigned witnesses to preach warnings to all the earth about the coming judgment. And here's how Jude describes Enoch's fiery ministry. Jude 1:14. Now Enoch, the seventh from Adam, prophesied about these ungodly men, also saying, "Behold, the Lord comes with 10,000s of his saints to execute judgment on all, to convict all who are ungodly among them of all their ungodly deeds, which they have committed in an ungodly way, and all the harsh things which ungodly sinners have spoken against him." And we see here, based on Jude's description of Enoch's ministry, inspired by the Holy Ghost, we know that it aligns with the ministry of the two witnesses in the last days. He was already speaking about the last days and the Lord returning with the saints to judge the wicked. And so proclaiming that the Lord's coming with 10,000s of his saints to execute judgment. We also have this testimony of Enoch in Hebrews' Hall of Faith, along with his great-grandson Noah, the last of the godly line who was burdened with the preparation before the flood. We see in Hebrews 5:11, "By faith Enoch was taken away so that he did not see death, and was not found because God had taken him. For before he had taken him, he had this testimony that he pleased God." That's Hebrews' testimony in the Hall of Faith about Enoch, somebody we hear very little about. The King James Version actually says that Enoch was translated, not just taken away, but translated, suggesting that he was actually raptured and given a heavenly body. Hebrews 11:6, "But without faith it's impossible to please him, for he who comes to God must believe that he is, and that he is a rewarder of those who diligently seek him." Verse 7, "By faith Noah," that's his great-grandson, "being divinely warned of things not yet seen, moved with godly fear, prepared an ark for the saving of his household, by which he condemned the world and became heir of the righteousness which is according to faith." And so Peter reveals that Noah was faithful to warn his generation, but that they would not hear, just as in the last days before the great tribulation will be marked by scoffers. That's our generation. No matter how much warning they are given, we see 2 Peter 2:5. "God did not spare the ancient world, but saved Noah, one of eight people, a preacher of righteousness, bringing in the flood of the, on the world of the ungodly." See, he warned everybody, knowing this first, that scoffers will come in the last days, walking according to their own lusts and saying, "Where's the promise of his coming? For since the fathers fell asleep, all things continue as they were from the beginning of creation." 2 Peter 3:5, "For this they willingly forget that by the word of the Lord, the world that then was perished, being flooded with water." And so we continue to see the pattern of unbelief in spite of all the warnings of the coming judgment. And Jesus describes the last opportunity to be spared from the wrath to come, when suddenly the rapture of the church will come. And he compares it to the days of Noah, that they were eating and drinking until the flood came and took them all away and destroyed them all. And so Jesus even compares the last days to the days of Noah, who were oblivious and ignored the warnings. And then he describes the rapture of the church, saying in Matthew 24:44, "Therefore you also be ready, for the Son of Man is coming in an hour you do not expect." And so we see how Enoch may be the likely candidate for one of the two witnesses, as God revealed his coming judgment, and he was a fiery preacher, and he becomes an excellent witness. Imagine that he was in heaven for thousands of years before he would be sent to the earth, thousands of years before even the first humans could come up into heaven, after Jesus broke open the gates of prison. Before the gates of prison were opened up, no soul could go into heaven, just Enoch, Elijah, and perhaps Moses. And they were there to witness God leave his majesty and humble himself and to become a man and to suffer the punishment for every human sin and separation from the Father and the humiliating death. And all this led to the opening of the prison gates, which brought the prisoners

0: up to heaven, as we see in Isaiah 61:1, when Jesus died on the cross for us, when he died on the cross, he was able to free the captive souls in hell and bring them up to heaven. As we see Isaiah 61:1, the Spirit of the Lord is upon me because the Lord has anointed me to preach good tidings to the poor. He sent me to heal the brokenhearted, to proclaim liberty to the captives and the opening of the prisons to those who are bound. We also see in Hebrews 9:11 and 12 that Christ came as a high priest into heaven, not with the blood of goats and calves, but with his own blood, he entered the most holy place once and for all, having obtained eternal redemption, right? And so he made the way for us himself by bringing his blood into heaven. And these two witnesses were the witness to all that God had done. And God sends them to the earth to testify of his glory and of the coming judgment, so that in the mouth of two or more witnesses, everything could be established. And so I hope you're enjoying this series, and we'll continue here. Join me next time. Until then, God bless you all.
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16: The Father delighted in Jesus. He was a perfect servant of the Father. 10 times in this chapter, Jesus speaks about how he is the perfect servant that the Father delighted in. Jesus served the Father by being the Father's only sacrifice, the Lamb of God, takes away the sin of the world. That's verse 15, John 10:15. As the Father knoweth me, even so know I the Father, and I lay down my life for the sheep. Jesus served the Father by being fully willing to die in obedience to the Father's will. This is John 10:17. Therefore doth my Father love me, because I lay down my life that I might take it again. Jesus served the Father perfectly by being the Father's resurrected one. This is verse 18. No man taketh it from me, but I lay it down in myself. I have power to lay it down, and I have power to take it again. This commandment have I received of my Father. Jesus served the Father by being the Father's perfect workman, perfect worker. This is verse 25. Jesus answered, I told you and you believed not. The works that I do in my Father's name, they bear witness of me. Jesus served the Father by going into the world when the Father sent him. This is verse 36. Say of him whom the Father hath sanctified, set apart, and sent into the world, thou blasphemest, because I said I am the Son of God. Jesus served the Father by declaring that he was the perfect representation, the equal with God. This is verse 30. I and my Father are one. This is verse 33. The Jews answered, saying, for good work we stone thee not for blasphemy, because that thou being a man makest thyself God. Jesus served the Father by being the perfect revealer of the Father. This is Matthew 11:27. All things are delivered unto me of my Father. No man knoweth the Son, but the Father. Neither knoweth any man the Father, save the Son. And he to himself, the Son will reveal him. But it's on our chapter. It's verse 37. If I do not the works of my Father, believe me not. And Jesus perfectly served the Father by being the temple that the Father dwelt in. This is verse 38. But if I do, you believe me, not me, believe the works, that you may know that and believe that the Father is in me and I in the world. So these are how Jesus was the perfect servant of the Father. And that's why the Father delighted in him. Now, verse 30, I and my Father one. Even though the actual word Trinity appears nowhere in the Bible, that does not take away for how perfect a word the Trinity is to describe God. From the very first verse, the first words in the Bible reveals with these words, Bereshit bara, Elohim hamashamayim et haaretz. So we see that, first of all, the word for create that's used, the word bara, is in the singular form, which means there's this one person created. But the second word for God, which is the word Elohim, is the plural form, which literally mean gods. But it's not the Hebrew form, the Hebrew plural form, which would mean two, as in Ayim, as in it doesn't say Eloayim, it's Elohim. Now, so verse one of the Bible, the start right off the bat, is saying that in the beginning, God's created like one person created. And then as we read further in the Bible, we have this revelation that starts coming out to us. We see a person called the Spirit of God hovered. And then we have statements like God saying, let us make man in our image. Let us go down to see the tower the people built. And it becomes very clear early in the Bible that God exists as different persons. In fact, three distinct persons. So the Bible reveals that God is a Godhead and is made up of three peoples who are God the Son, God the Spirit, and God the Father. Together, we use the word Trinity to describe this Godhead. And there's no daylight between the three. They are all one in interests, one in what they love, one in what they hate, one in their purposes, one in their goals. They're all just working together as one. And this is what Jesus is referring to, this oneness, this special oneness. And when he says, I and my Father are one, which the Bible and the Hebrew calls, uses the word echad in Deuteronomy 6:4, hear, O Israel, the Lord our God is one Lord, echad. And the word for echad is distinctly different from the word yechid. Yechid means only one. And this was the word, yechid, that God used when he spoke to Abraham to sacrifice his son in Genesis 22:2. Genesis 22:2. God said to Abraham, take now thy son, thine only son. And that was the word yechid, Isaac. So the Hebrew word translated thine only from Genesis 22:2 is yechid, means only one. And God didn't use that word yechid in Deuteronomy 6:4 when he said the Lord our God is one Lord. He used the word echad, and echad can mean a unity of more than one person. For example, when God said to Adam and Eve, two separate persons, that they would become besar echad, they would become one flesh, he used the word echad. Two persons, Adam and Eve, will be one. So in verse 30 of our chapter, when Jesus said, I and my Father are one, you can be sure that in Hebrew, because he wasn't speaking Greek, but in Hebrew, he used the word echad, which means he was saying that he was part of the Deuteronomy 6:4, the Lord our God is echad, one. And the Jews understood this perfectly. They understood that he was claiming to be one of the persons in the echad Godhead of Deuteronomy 6:4, a famous Shema. And they understood that he was a member of the Elohim. And the response to that understanding is verse 31, then the Jews took up stones again to stone him. Now, Jesus sees the stones. Bible says that Jesus goes to respond to the stones. That's where the word answered is so important in verse 32. He looks at the stones and he answers them. He could have answered them with fire from heaven, but he mildly replies, many good works have I shown you from my Father, for which of these works do you stone me? So in dealing with his enemies, he still is arguing from his works. And the Greek word here that he used in verse 32, when he said many good works, it means great works. It means good and great works. And again, he could have destroyed them, but he answers them like a gentle lamb. Now, when he says this in verse 32, many good works. That it causes us to understand the works that he did, they weren't just miracles, but they were works that were good. They were works of mercy, and they weren't just works to impress and dazzle and make you wonder at. But these were works of love. These are works of kindness. These are works that endeared himself to the people. It reminds me, I can't get this out of my mind, that the six Israelis that most recently came, and when I asked them, you know, as they were leaving, I said, guys, how much do you really know about what Jesus said and what he did? And when they all just like on cue, it was like they were in a orchestra, an oratorio, and they just all together just said, without even looking at each other, they just all said the same word right off instantly. Nothing, they proclaimed. And when all those six Israelis said in perfect unison, nothing, I thought how far they've made themselves away from God. It's what Jehovah Jesus said about them in Jeremiah 2:5, thus saith the Lord, what iniquity have your fathers found in me that they are gone far from me and have walked after vanity and become vain? They all said together, nothing. I thought how God in frustration says to Israel, just tell me, Micah 6:3, O my people, what have I done unto thee? Wherein have I wearied thee? Testify against me. It's God saying, just tell me, what is it? You know, I say to them, how much do you really know about Jesus? And they say, nothing. And I thought, they know nothing about verse 32, the many good works have I showed you. They know nothing about the many good works. I know why they all said nothing. It's because all their life, they were told, as I was told growing up, you are Jewish, which means you have nothing to do with Jesus. And the nothing they said was like they were saying, we are Jewish and proud of it. And that means we have nothing to do with Jesus. And when they said that, I thought, that is so sad, because I thought, I want to tell you what I found in Jesus. And what I found in Jesus is that when I came to Jesus with my needs, there was not one need that he didn't satisfy. And I found that no one comes to Jesus and leaves the way they came. When seekers came to Jesus, he welcomed them. When the troubled came to Jesus, he gave them peace. When the defiled came to Jesus, he cleansed them. When sinners came to Jesus, he converted them. When the condemned came to Jesus, he forgave them. When the blind came to Jesus, as in this chapter before, he gave them sight. When the sick came to Jesus, he healed them. When the lost came to Jesus, he saved them. When the questioners came to Jesus, he answered them. When the cast-offs of society came to Jesus, he loved them and took them in. When the misled came to Jesus, he guided them. When the hungry came, he fed them. When the weak came, he strengthened. When the weary came, he gave them rest. When the ignorant came, he taught them. When the empty came, he filled them. When the worried came, he gave them comfort. The desperate, he gave hope. The godless, he gave them God. The religious came, he gave them reality. The undecided, he gave them assurance. When the eternal homeless came to Jesus, he gives them an eternal mansion. When the timid came, he gives them boldness. When the dead came, he gave them life. And when the forgotten people of the earth came to Jesus, he gave them that their names were written in the eternal book of life. That's what all these Israelis are missing by being so proud as a Jew that they know nothing about Jesus. All those wonderful things that Jesus did were for only those who came to Jesus. That's why the most tragic statement that Jesus said in John 5:40, you will not come to me that you might have life. I mean, think about that John 5:40. You will not come to me. It means you will not come to me And you won't get the peace, the cleansing, the conversion, the forgiveness, the sight, the healing, the salvation, the answers, the guidance, the hope, etc. A person misses all that by not coming to Jesus. And that's why there's really one word to describe a person who doesn't come to Jesus. The word is in Ephesians 2:12, that at that time you were without Christ, aliens from the commonwealth of Israel, strangers from the covenants of promise, having no hope without God in the world. The word is without. A person who doesn't come to Jesus is without that whole list of 26 that I just read to you. Those are the works, the good works that Jesus was referring to in verse 32. Those works were good. Those works were kind. Those works were caring. Those were the good works he was referring to. All those works, peace, cleansing, healing, salvation, forgiveness. It's works really of life. And Jesus asked in verse 32, for which one of those works? Which one of those works do you stone me? I mean, what a scene, what a question. What a scene, what a question. His created beings are now standing with stones in their hands, ready to stone their maker, the Almighty God, who's come in human form. And he asks them, for which of those works do you stone me? He doesn't protest. He doesn't fight back. When Daniel saw Jesus in Daniel 10:6, he described him like this. His body also was like the barrel, his face as the appearance of lightning, and his eyes as lamps of fire. When John saw him in Revelation 1:14, he described him. His head and his hairs were white like wool, as white as snow, and his eyes were as a flame of fire. Both of them have described the same thing about his eyes, a flame of fire. It means that one look of anger and he can reduce to ashes. All he has to do was look at these people with the stones in their hands to kill them. With those eyes, they would have been reduced to ashes. But he doesn't look at it with anger. Instead, he looks at them with meekness, a meekness of Isaiah 53:7. Isaiah 53:7, he was oppressed, he was afflicted, yet he opened not his mouth. He's brought as a lamb to the slaughter, and as a sheep before her shears is dumb, so he openeth not his mouth. So he looks at him like a lamb. He looks at him that's being led to the slaughter. No resistance, no fight back, gentle lamb. And there's this beautiful air of innocence that he looks at them and says, oh, you're wanting to kill me? I would just like to ask, which one of the works that I've done do you want to kill me for? So with stones in their hand, he doesn't flee. He patiently waits for their response. And the response is, verse 33, the Jews answered him saying, for a good work we stone thee not, but for blasphemy, because that thou, being a man, makest thyself God. So they reply, there's no work that you've done that makes you worthy of death. But your claim, what claim? He claimed that he was God. They had a concept of who God is. And the problem was their concept of who God is, it didn't match who Jesus is. They were thinking wrong. In Psalm 50, verse 21, God said, these things hast thou done. And I kept silent. Thou thoughtest that I was altogether such a one as thyself, but I'll reprove thee. That's the problem. That's the problem. Psalm 50, verse 21, thou thoughtest that I was altogether such a one as thyself. See, the natural man without God, he doesn't think the same way God thinks. He doesn't have the same thoughts that God thinks. He doesn't have the same ways that God has. Isaiah 55:8. My thoughts are not your thoughts, neither are my ways your ways, saith the Lord. For as the heavens are higher than the earth, so are my ways higher than yours, and my thoughts higher than your thoughts. So the key to the problem here is Psalm 50, verse 21, where God says to man, thou thoughtest that I was altogether such a one as thyself. And Jesus basically is revealing that God is not like them. They were proud. They were arrogant. And they thought that God is like them, proud and arrogant. And Jesus reveals by his life that God is the opposite, meek and lowly. They were dismissive of the poor and of the low standing in society. They thought God's like them, dismissive and rejecting of the low standing, the low positions in society. Jesus revealed that God is accepting and embracing the low standing in society. They were just too busy to be bothered with the needs of those who had nothing to give them back in return. And they thought God's like them, with no time for a person who had nothing to give back to God in return. But Jesus revealed that God only wants to do good with no expectation of God being paid back for what he does. So these ways, many other ways, we could go on and on. They thought that God was like them, and Jesus revealed that God was the opposite of who they were. And their response should have been recognizing they're ungodly and they're not like God. They should have recognized that, and that they needed to change, which is what repentance means. Repentance means to change. But they were happy with the way they were, and they didn't want to change. They didn't want to repent. So what's the solution to the problem? The solution to the problem is, if Jesus is revealing to us that we are not like God and that we need to change and repent, then the solution is we have to destroy Jesus and continue to be like we are. See, the issue between God and man is all about one word: change or repent. And the call of God to sinful man is change or repent. Become like God in character. That's why the first message of Jesus was Matthew 4:17. From that time, Jesus began to preach and to say, repent, for the kingdom is at hand. That was the first message of Jesus. His message was change. You're not like God, and you need to change to be like God. Change. It all comes down to whether or not a person is willing to change, willing to abandon sinful thoughts and sinful actions, abandon those actions. And this is what it all comes down to today. The fundamental question that every person faces is a question from God. Your thoughts are sinful. Your actions are sinful. Your words are sinful. You need to abandon your sinful thoughts and your actions and your words. Are you willing? Are you willing to change? Are you willing to repent? And those who say yes, they come to Jesus to change them, and they become followers of Jesus, and they're saved, and they go to heaven. And those who say no, reject coming to Jesus to change them, they just continue the way they've been. They're not saved. They're cast into hell. It's just that simple. Since these people in our chapter looked at Jesus and said, he's so different from us, and if Jesus is claiming to be God, we'd rather kill Jesus than to change and become like Jesus. And so they conclude that Jesus has spoken blasphemy when Jesus said that he was God. That's why the hardest thing for a person to accept is not Jesus as Savior, it's Jesus as God. Because people are not like Jesus. And that means that Jesus, in essence, is a giant call. The person of Jesus is just represents a giant call from God to change and become like Jesus. And the natural obstinance in man and the natural stubbornness in man drives man to say, I'm not willing to change. I like myself just the way I am. So the solution to the problem is for them to reject the truth that Jesus is God. That's what's behind the Jehovah's Witnesses. That's what's behind the Mormons, a rejection of Jesus as God. Man comes to the natural conclusion that Jesus is Jesus, and I am who I am, and I don't need to change to become like Jesus. That's the rub. So they said to Jesus in verse 33, thou being a man, makest thyself God. So they thought that Jesus was a man who made himself God. The truth was, Jesus was God who made himself a man. They just had it backwards, because the truth that Jesus is God who made himself a man, that's what the Bible teaches in Philippians 2:5, let this mind be in you, which was also in Christ Jesus, who being in the form of God, thought it not robbery to be equal with God, but made himself of no reputation and took upon him the form of a servant and was made in the likeness of men. Last week, I had a very interesting conversation, the most interesting conversation of my whole week. I get a phone call from a 9-year-old girl.
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18: In 1796, George Washington made one of the most consequential decisions in American history. He chose not to seek a third term as president. So why does that matter? Because America was not built on permanent rulers. It was built on ordered liberty. Faith teaches that authority is a stewardship, not a possession. Leaders are accountable to God for how they use power. And why does that still matter today? Because republics survive when leaders respect limits and citizens defend them. Washington's lesson still stands. A republic is preserved when power has limits, and public service remains a duty to God and country, not a path to personal rule.
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29: 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Let me ask you something. 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
7: Thank you so much for joining the Sue Freeze Show, and I'm so, so thankful to be with you today. It's a beautiful day in the neighborhood. Yes, it is. Listen, this last week has been great. My horse was sick. I don't know if I had mentioned anything about my horse. My horse is Mona, and she's about 11 years old now, and she's been such an easy keeper, and that just means that, you know, she doesn't need shoes. She has to have her hooves trimmed, which is less expensive than getting shoed or shod. And she's just been a very easy keeper, and she's such a delight. And those of you that know me know that I had a horse accident, and a horse threw me and shattered my leg. And so it took me a long, long time to get back up and get back on. But I am back up, and I am back on, and with a horse that is sensitive to my sensitivities. And it's really wonderful to be with an animal that actually, I just feel that there's a sense of respect, and she takes care of me and I take care of her. I spent a lot of hours at her stall because she had sand colic, and I didn't know what that was. I didn't know what to expect. Luckily, I was in a place where other people were more aware than I was that there was an issue. And so with their help, and I'm so thankful for them, we got through it. I had to call a vet, and that was tough too. I wasn't there at the time, and I had like 102 temperature that day, and I actually had hurt my foot and wearing a big boot. Anyway, long story short, they said, you know, you've got to get here, and I'm like, I don't know how I'm going to do that. I can hardly lift my head. So the next day I did get up and I did go, and so those horse lovers out there, if you know what I'm talking about, then you know what I'm talking about, and might be I'm talking about something that you have no interest at all in. But maybe you would have interest in just realizing this, because the lesson I learned was I kind of took my horse for granted. And it wasn't until I was concerned about whether she was going to make it or not to where I pulled out all, you know, everything I could pull out of me, out of everything, to make sure that I was present, that I could get the knowledge I needed to do everything I could to make sure she was comfortable. And everything else stopped. It's like all else, you know, everything else stopped. And I just had to focus on that. Even though I had some other commitments, this was a priority. And sometimes we just have to do that, don't we? And maybe you need to do that right now. Maybe you have multiple things going on in your life, don't we all? And maybe there is something right now that you're not as focused on as maybe you should be. And by not being focused on it, it could get out of control. It could get worse, like this colic could have, if it wasn't caught early on and I didn't do what people were telling me to do. My horse could have died. And maybe your relationship could die if you don't take focus, if you don't make it intentional, if you don't quit just ignoring it or thinking it's going to go away on its own, because things don't usually go away on their own. So you're listening to the Sue Free Show. Sue Free's spelled like fries, oneword.com. My son always laughs at when I say that. A couple other things happened was I spent 2 weeks mothering, babying, nursing my horse, and everything else, like I said, took a second seat. And then my daughter called and said her air conditioning went out and that she was wondering if her and her four children could come and stay in my condo. I said, oh yeah, come on. And so they did, and it was so much fun. And I was going to leave on Thursday night to go to the lake, but I got somebody else to watch my horse that day because she was already kind of out of the woods. And I stayed one night in my condo with my four grandbabies and my daughter. And they were happy because they were cool. I was happy because I got to spend this time with them. And that night, I didn't get a whole lot of sleep. And I took a picture of myself. Actually, you can't see me. But I had four grandbabies, six and under, in my bed with me, sleeping. And my dog. I have a five pounder. And, you know, I laid there and I had like, I don't know, 6, maybe 8 inches of space to lay there. And I just looked up to heaven and I just said, there is no other place I'd rather be than right here, right now, with these kids. Yes, they were all sleeping at the moment. Didn't matter, but they are precious, aren't they, when they're sleeping? But I have to say that it was just the most precious. And I think that my heart just was so full just by having my daughter in the next room, getting rest, getting some good needed sleep in a comfortable bed with air conditioning. She's pregnant with number 5. Can you imagine? No air conditioning, dealing with 4 kids pregnant in 100 degree weather. That's got to be tough. I mean, I got to hand it to her. She still had a good attitude. I don't know where I would have been in that moment. So we went to a Mexican restaurant, and the kids were so good. We set it up right. We had them like a high chair, then me, and then Tiana was on the other side with another one, and then I had another one on the other side. So we were good. We were hand distance to each child. We had them engaged. They had crayons, and they were just so well behaved. And it was so wonderful to be able to be out. She goes, you know, we don't go out much because it's difficult with that many kids to go out. But this Mexican restaurant was so great. It was easy. It was loud, so we didn't worry about if there was loud. It was just great. Anyway, I guess what I'm saying in that is that when you have time or make time to just spend regular time with people that you love, or animals that you love, and just take that time. Getting back to the horse, it was the most time I ever spent with Mona. And I have to say that I don't even have to put a bridle on her now, but she will stay right at my shoulder and walk with me with no bridle. She's like my best friend now. And it's wonderful because I didn't have that relationship with her, but because of the quality time and the nursing and the attention that I gave her, and she needed me, and I need her. It was just a special time, and I'm glad, even though it was inconvenient, I can't imagine being any other place at that moment in time. What's the lesson in that? Do you grab a lesson out of that? And what are you going through in your life, and what could you put aside, and what do you need to spend more time with? I have made it a focus for me is that, you know, if I died tomorrow, what would I, or if I was going to die 5 days from now, what would be the most important thing that I could do? And I can tell you, it's simple things like hugging, saying I love you, how important someone is to you. Those are the most important things. So then, this last weekend, I invited my girlfriend Donna Rush. You might know her. She's the Morning Rush. And she's been friends. We've been friends for a long time. Her husband, Craig, who's with the Lord now, one of my closest. I mean, I just loved him and loved Donna. I spent more time with Craig because he helped me with my advertising and marketing, and he was just such a good friend. He used to drive me to the station to do the show every Tuesday. And so it was just, we had a wonderful time. She came Friday, she stayed Saturday and Sunday, and it was just her and I. We went out to dinner. I took her to meet some of my 85-year-old friends that I've talked about on the show, and we went kayaking, and I went horseback riding. And then Saturday morning, she was kind enough to get up at 6:30 in the morning and be the flag girl for me to go skiing. And Scott was the driver, and it was a wonderful time. It was not long because I was the only one that was skiing. I have to tell you, though, for 2 days, my body, because I haven't skied in like a year and a half, really sore, like more sore than I've ever been. And I think it's because I just haven't been doing that. So note to self, okay, you got to get with it, get fit. So that's going on. During that time, we talked about loss. We talked about grief. We talked about the waves that come. And I told her about an employee of mine who is new to Ecola. And he got a call, and I think I mentioned this the last time I was on, about his 8-year-old son. And they said that he was having seizures, so he had to hurry up and drive from Mission Hills all the way up to Lancaster, where he lives and where the child was in school. And he gets there and finds out that his son died. What do you say? What can you say to that? It's just, I can't even imagine being a parent and having to deal with that. So saying that, talking about grief and loss, I'm sure people listening right now, listeners, there's somebody that you've lost. And we all deal with this differently. Anytime I've talked to a person about losing someone, the length of time that it takes to get back into a rhythm, you know, even though you'll find this time where you're just out of nowhere, you have this remembrance or you have this emotional wave that comes over you. No one can tell you to just get with it or to stop it or whatever. It's an individual, very individual situation. So just know that no one can tell you that. But I will tell you there's comfort in others that have empathy, compassion, that have been in a similar situation. There is comfort in talking to someone a group of people. There's comfort in that. So I recommend finding that for you. I have a sister-in-law. My mother-in-law died. What a wonderful woman. One of my favorite people in the whole wide world. And she says, I'm your mom. I'm your second mom. Because my mom left way too early. And she goes, I'm your mom now. I'll be your mom. And even though her son and I divorced, I was very worried about how she was going to accept or not accept me. And she said, no, you're my daughter. And that meant so much to me. Totally. You know, those relationships are so very important, aren't they? So strengths, leading with your strengths. Dawn and I were sitting out in my backyard. It was early in the morning having our cup of coffee. And I was telling her about my fruit trees that I didn't even know I had when I bought my house in 2016 on a lake because I love water. And I was telling her that I found out, I didn't even know that blood oranges existed, and I found out that I had a tree with blood oranges. I knew that they were orange, and I thought they were oranges, and then when I cut open, I was pleasantly surprised to find out it was a blood orange, and now I have those to juice, and they're very healthy and very yummy, yummy, yummy. And last year, they usually come in a whole bunch of a whole bunch altogether. I mean, I have so many of them, it's crazy. And then I have two trees that are lemon, and they bear much fruit. So I can give my friends, family, lemons. And I drink lemons every day in my water. It's very healthy. But my blood orange tree last year didn't bear any fruit. It didn't give me anything. And so I thought, well, what happened there? What happened? Why didn't that tree that usually gives me lots of oranges give me none? And what I found out, now here's a principle, okay?

to breastfeeding, very healthy, but then she'd get pregnant again, so she had to stop. But it's like that, because when you breastfeed, it's supply and demand. The more the baby needs, the more you will produce. And it's the same thing applies for the fruit trees. If you don't pick, if you don't take all the fruit off the tree recognizes that and it doesn't reproduce. And the reason I bring this up is that I'm talking about leading with your strengths. And we all have strengths. Now, this is really important. And you'll understand why when I get into this. When I was thinking about it, I was talking to Donna, and I said, isn't that interesting? I could talk a whole hour on the subject about using what you have. 2 weeks ago, my pastor was talking about Moses and the staff, that he used what he had. He had a stick, and he used that stick. It turned into a snake. It did a lot of miracles with that staff. But the message is, Moses was a leader. And Moses used what he had. And we're to use what we have. But sometimes, we don't know what it is we have. We don't know the strengths that we have. So I found a book, and I've been introduced to this many times, and it's a business book. And Wall Street Journal bestseller, Strengths and Leadership. And it's, you can take a test and find out what your strengths are and how they apply to business. But now that I've been put into a position of helping with staffing, the servanthood of the church, and also marketplace ministry, it all kind of goes together. It really does. I'm thinking about it. I'm thinking this all goes together, because the church that I was involved in before I bought my company in 2000, I was the spiritual gifts leader. And what happens is they would go through a class, and they would get, by taking tests and by going through this class, it would tell them where their strengths were, where their gifts were. And then they would come to me, we'd have a meeting, and we'd talk about the needs of the church and how that gift could be applied to this mission, ministry, whatever the needs were of the church. And then I buy this company, and I have to step down from my position at church because now God was telling me that my employees are my ministry. And I find that I'm interviewing for positions. Now, when I was an usher, greeter, dealing with those things, I realized that sometimes people didn't fit as that position. They weren't good at that position. I couldn't let them go. I had to find another position. I wasn't paying them. They weren't getting paid. They were volunteering. It's from their heart. They want to serve. But they wanted to be there. They were sacrificing their time to be there to serve God and to serve others. It's a beautiful thing. It's totally a beautiful thing. Now, in the workplace, we hire people and we pay people to do what they're called to do. So it makes sense that we'd want to put people in positions where they're going to shine, that we put people where they're using their gifts because they're going to feel good because they were gifted with this gift. So understanding your strengths, understanding the gifts that you have, helps you determine your purpose, and it makes you feel better when you're working in your gifts. Now, I have some people that are not working in their gifts, and it's a struggle. It's a total struggle. And that's an aha moment for me too. But I usually, when I'm interviewing, I'm looking for what are the needs of the position, and what do these people bring to the table, and is that a good fit? Are they going to fit? Is it a win-win for both? And when it is, it works out so, so much better. You could even put this into personal situations or understanding your children better. All of those things matter. So I'm going to read the 34 strengths finder themes. And this is so good because you probably are going to recognize a word or you know, you could circle probably five of them and say, oh, yeah, these are the ones. These are the ones that mean the most to me. And when you do that, one that I found that I didn't realize I had, and I think this is very interesting because
it's a blessing, and it also could be

0: I don't want to call it a curse, but it actually has some negative things to it. I found out that Sue Freeze is a maximizer. Now, to some, I get a lot done. I can get a lot done in a short period of time. I maximize my moments, but I also try to maximize everybody else's moments. And that's where the friction comes in, because not everybody thinks like I think. Now, it can be a good thing to teach people how to be better with their time management. You know, like maybe not going to the store. If you have to go to the store, make a list and go one time. Don't go two times, three times, because, you know, the time to get there, time to get back, the gas used there, the gas used back, is costly. And if you can just make a list and time yourself right, then you go one time, you get everything you need, and then you don't have to stop to go pick up something. That's just one. Even just getting gas. You know, do you get gas every 5 miles? Do you wait till it's down to empty and then fill it up and then go all that time and not have to go to the gas station again until it's down, down, down? What is your risk factor? What is your thought process? All of that stuff. So anyway, I am going to read these, but I'm going to read them in part two of this two-part station, this show. Show's usually an hour. You're listening to the Sue Free Show, Sue Free, spelled like fries, one word.com. A little commercial for me is I've been doing this show since 2010. So that's 16 years, 17 years. And I can just say that when I was asked to do this, I was like, are you nuts? I'm working 16-hour days. How do I find the time to do this? And what am I going to talk about it? What am I going to call it? And here I am all these years later and still going strong. And it's because God has a message. God has lessons for us to learn. And I tell him, I want to learn them. Search me and know me, oh God. If there's any evil way, I want you to bring it to my attention so I can work on it and get better. Because I don't want to have those evil things. I don't want to be in that negative world. I want to be in a positive world. So I'm going to read this. This is from Sarah Young's Calling. Hold my hand and walk joyously with me through this day. This is Jesus talking to you. Together we will savor the pleasures and endure the difficulties it brings. Be on the lookout for everything I have prepared for you. Stunning scenery, bracing winds of adventure, cozy nooks for resting. When you are weary and much more, I am your guide, as well as your constant companion. I know every step of the journey ahead of you, all the way to heaven. You don't have to choose between staying close to me and staying on course, since I am the way. Staying close to me is staying on course. As you focus your thoughts on me, I will guide you carefully along today's journey. Don't worry about what is around the next bend. Just concentrate on enjoying my presence and staying in step with me. John 14:6. Jesus answered, I am the way and the truth and the life. No one comes to the Father except through me. Remember that scripture. It's a very important scripture. Colossians 4:2. Devote yourselves to prayer, being watchful and thankful. Are you watchful? Are you thankful? And do you devote yourselves to prayer? Prayer is a wonderful thing. I just have to say, prayer is a wonderful thing. We will be back with more of the Sue Free Show right after this brief break.
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0: Thank you so much, E. coli Termite and Pest Control, for sponsoring this show. You know, you've been sponsoring the show for a very long time, and I'm just so grateful for that. And if you are looking for a new career, or you have family members or friends that are looking for a new career, pest control would not have been my first choice, but I have to tell you, it's been a wonderful, wonderful experience. It challenges me every day. Watching the people that come on board and learn our systems and learn our industry, and they've been with us a long time. It's a life journey, and it's just so wonderful to watch them bloom. They start out not knowing very much about the industry and business and doing what we do. We protect people's most expensive investment, their home, their families, the environment, children, pets. That's what we do. And it's wonderful when we can do that and problem solve when there's things that are bothering people at their homes, at work, at church. We do it all. So we would love the opportunity to do that for you. And if you know somebody, please let them know about us. TermiteLady.com. They can go there. There's a one pager they can fill out, and then they either get a call or you call us and we'll take care of you. If you have a pest control, termite or rodent problem or insulation issue, we are here for you. We've been around since 1983. I've been doing this business since 1981. And I can just say that E. coli is an awesome, awesome company. And we've reached top 100 in North America. And, you know, I just find that, don't pinch me. Don't wake me up, because I just, it's amazing. It's just amazing. And I'm very excited to be part of the team. The team is amazing. I have stories. The stories that are told with employees that are working at E. coli. I have one guy who's been working with us for 30 years. And he has a customer that loved him so much that she actually put him in her will for the house. And I'm just like amazed at that. I find that he's just beyond. We have a lot of stories about things like that. That's a big one. But we have other stories, and they're all good. I have people that leave and they come back and they realize just how good they had it and how wonderful it was to work at E. coli. And that's wonderful too. And as long as someone gives me 2 weeks' notice and they're considerate and we leave on good terms, then obviously the door would be open for them to come back, and that's a good thing. Before the break, I said that I was going to go into the strengths, because I was talking about leading with your strengths. And I have people working for me that actually, they might not be happy, okay? So having a meeting with them and finding out like what's working for them and what's not working for them and how they feel it could be improved upon. Sometimes we find that they don't need to leave the company. They might not just need to change positions. There might be a different position that they would feel better about, that they do a better job. And if you're doing a better job, you're going to feel better about yourself and about the company and everything. We do our best to make the fit fit, and that's a good thing. So here's the Strength Finder themes, all right? And when I'm naming these off, they're in alphabetical order, but you can either write them down. I'm gonna do it a little slow, just so you could write down the ones you think might be you, because sometimes we struggle and we're going, oh, I don't even know. I don't even know what my gifts are. I don't know where my strengths are. So here they are, you ready? Achiever. activator, adaptability, analytical, arranger, belief. It's funny, I'm reading these words and I have an employee that their face pops up in my mind. The minute I read the word, I'm thinking of this person. And you might do the same. But when you know this strength in this person, it might change the dynamics between you and them. If you're looking for a win-win in any situation, you have to know what their win is. I've always been in sales. Sales has been my thing. I'm selling me. I'm selling my company. I'm just always selling. I'm selling. Promoting. Maybe promoting is a better word than selling. I'm promoting all the time. And people that know me know that that's what I do. I think it's a good thing. I promote the Lord, the love of the Lord, the promises of God. His grace is sufficient for you and for me. And out of the abundance of the heart, the mouth speaks. You can find out so much about a person just by listening to them talk. And it's not actually them talking. It's what they're saying, how they're saying it, that will help you determine that person. Guard yourself. Guard yourself. Guard your heart. In the Bible, Anthony from Convene, he says, be wise as a serpent, gentle as a dove. And that is so true. Wise as a serpent, gentle as a dove. Very important message. And out of the abundance of your heart, your mouth speaks. What are you saying? What are you saying to yourself? What are you saying to other people? Sue Free, spelt like fries, oneword.com. When you go there, there's a lot of information on that website, and there's a way for you to connect with me. I would love for you to connect with me. Just tell me what's going on in your life, what kind of prayers you need me to pray for you. If you have a need for resources, I'm here. I don't have the answers. I don't. But I usually know someone that might. So that might help. Next words, command, communication, competition, connectedness, consistency, context, deliberative. Are you deliberate? Developer. Are you a developer? Do you know somebody? Discipline. Empathy, focus, futuristic, harmony. How many need a person that has harmony, that eludes harmony in their lives? Ideation, includer. Now, includer is someone that just wants everybody to feel welcome, part of it, including everybody in, never leaving anybody out. That's a wonderful quality, don't you think? Individualization, input, intellection, learner. Are you a learner? I say leaders need to be learners. They need to be teachable. If you're not teachable, then you might be too much in your ego or pride. But if you're teachable, that's a good thing, really good thing. Maximizer, there's the one. Positivity, I think I have that strength. I always look, I'm looking for the good. It doesn't mean I don't see things that could be done better, because I'm always doing that too. I always want to improve other people and their performance and mine. And believe me, I'm hardest on me. How about you? Are you hardest on you, or are you hardest on other people? Relator. Are you a relator? Do you relate to other people? Do they relate to you? Responsibility. I know people that just don't take responsibility. They just don't. It's always someone else's fault. They're not doing what they said they would do. They're not paying when they said they would pay. They're not, you know, it's always somebody else's fault. Their situation is because of that person and that person, not because they are choosing to stay in that position. Restorative. This is a good one. Restoring. My church is now, they changed their name from the Lamb's Fellowship to Restoration Church. And to be restored is such an amazing thing, and all of us need healing. We all fall short of the glory of God, and we all need in some way to be restored, renewed, revived. And either we're receiving or we're giving. That's another principle in life, is that you're either you're getting or you're giving. And I can tell you times in my life, as you probably can, where you were the one that was doing the giving, and other times when you were needing help. And sometimes we ask and sometimes we don't. Don't suffer alone. Don't suffer. The devil wants us to be isolated. He wants us to feel alone. And God wants us to be inclusive. God wants us to be loving thy neighbor as thyself. And he wants us to choose him first. Him first. It's this direction I'm pointing upwards, is that we look up first and we get right with God and we have that relationship with our Heavenly Father first. And then it's this way, you know, putting your arms around people, that whole thing. Positivity, I said that one. Responsibility, restorative, okay, that's where I was. Self-assurance. Self-assurance. What are you saying to yourself? What are you saying to other people, and what are you saying to yourself? You know, sometimes I hear people saying things to themselves that they would never say to another person. But they say it to themselves. And your subconscious doesn't know the difference. It just doesn't. You say it, it believes it. So what are you believing? What are you saying? What's coming out of your mouth? And what are you believing? This can be life-changing when you can hold your words captive, when you find that you're saying things that are not truth. They're not truth. There was a time in my life where I had my dad, and he would say things that were making me smaller and smaller, making me feel so small and so not valued. And it wasn't until I got married and that person would talk negatively or push me down in words, verbal. And it wasn't until I realized I'm not that little girl anymore. I'm not that little girl that has to receive what daddy is saying. I'm grown up now, and I have a voice, and I need to speak my voice. And it's then that, with God's help, he gave me the courage to speak up and rebuke untruth. To say, I'm not receiving that. That is not what God says about me. I rebuke it in Jesus' name. And I was saying that daily, I don't know how many times, maybe 5 times a day, minimum. But as I did that, my brain heard that, and it changed inside of me. My heart changed, my mindset changed, because I was grown up and I was loved by God. And if God can accept me as I am, just as he accepts you, if God can accept you just the way you are, you don't have to change. God will receive you, meet you right where you are. And when he does that, he has enough grace. His grace is sufficient for you and for me. When you realize that he loves you that much, that he gave his only son to die in your place and to wash you clean and white as snow, so there is no more sin in you, that when you realize that, when you can really receive and accept that, is when life change happens. Because you realize now, you're a child of God, ambassador to Christ. You are forgiven. You are loved. And when you start saying those things to yourself, it changes your mindset. It changes your heart. It changes how you stand. It changes how you believe about yourself. And you can look in the mirror and you can start smiling. You can start smiling. And you can forgive those that have trespassed against you, because it's not about them. It's about you. And God in you. It's an empowerment. People say sometimes that Christians are weak, that they need this crutch. It's not that at all. It's quite the opposite of that. You need courage to be a Christian. You need courage to be a Christian. You need courage to speak boldly about your faith. That is not an easy thing to do. Because people judge. And there's going to be people that might fall away from you, but other people come. And those people, it's just like at work, we have employees leave, and then we have new people come. And it's like, wow, we've been missing this all this time. We needed that. It's pretty amazing. On my website, there is a page that's the I Ams. There's one where you can put your own voice on it and record and hear your own voice saying the scriptures that you need to hear. And there's another one where you can print, push print, and it's free. Free print, 3 pages of what God says you are, or who you are, why you are. I can do all things through Christ who strengthens me. No weapon formed against me will prosper. I am a child of God. I'm an ambassador to Christ. I am forgiven. And it goes on and on and on. And when you read those day and night, something changes. Something in your mind, your subconscious, something changes. And it's beautiful because you are beautifully and wonderfully made. And there's somebody right now that needed to hear this, and you're crying. And that's the Holy Spirit touching you right where you are. I can see you. I can see the visual. Just know he loves you. He knows every hair on your head, every word before it's spoken. He knew you when you were being knitted in your mother's womb. You were not a mistake. You're not an afterthought. He designed you. He created you for a specific purpose. And this is for anyone listening right now. This show plays on country stations. It plays on Christian station. It plays on secular stations, political stations. And the message is the same. And the message is the same because it's a message that needs to get out. And the message is for you. It's no coincidence that you're on with me, the Sue Free Show, right here, right now. And I'm thankful that you're here with me. And the Heavenly Father's, my Heavenly Father up, and your Heavenly Father, if you're a believer. He loves you. He loves you. He loves you. And he created you for a purpose. And he's really desiring for you to live that purpose out. He gives us freedom of choice. You realize that. You know, we don't have to follow God. We don't have to follow this story. We can follow Buddha. We could do anything we want to do. Because he gave us freedom of choice. But it hurts his heart when we don't choose him because he so desires to have a relationship with you. I can remember some times where I felt so alone in my world, in my marriage, so alone in my marriage. I was married, but I felt so alone. I was a mother with 2 kids depending on me every day. And I wanted to be the best mom I could be, the best Christian I could be, the best Christian wife I could be. But things weren't going well. And I felt so very alone for a very long time. But I realized God was there all along. And they say that film develops best in the dark. And in our darkest hour, the most development happens. And I kept seeking more of God, seeking more of his promises, seeking more of his presence. Because I needed to know what to do next. And I knew I had no answer. I did not have the answers. So there's 3 more words. Are you ready? Significance, strategic, and woo. I love that word, woo. Are you a woo person? W-O-O, woo. I know some people that are woo people. It's a good thing. And people like to be around that. And strategic. Strategic's so important when you're trying to plan and have goals and to figure out how to get from here to there and being strategic about it, having a plan, working your plan. I think I'm strategic. I kind of really, that word stands out. But what are you? Did some of those words stand out for you? I'd go over them again, but I don't have time. But what are the words that stand out for you? And what do you do with it? Once you know what it is, then what? What's next? What do you do with it? You might already be working in your gifts and your strengths, but maybe you're not. And maybe you're unhappy, okay? Maybe you're just not feeling it right now. You're just not feeling you're in the right place, right time, and you wanna feel better about who you are, what you're doing, and feel like your life matters. Are you there now? What are you gonna do about it? Are you gonna just keep it on? This is not a dress rehearsal. Our days are numbered. And we don't know the end. We don't know when the end is. So what are you doing? And what could you do to get the most out of this life and to give the most out of this life? What is it you need to do? What changes do you need to make? Don't wait. We don't have any guarantees, right? We don't. So do what you can with the moment. Be the best you can in every moment. Have those tough conversations. Have them. Make sure people are fed and they're slept. Make sure they had a good night's sleep. Make sure they have food in their tummy when you're going to talk about anything of any seriousness. And make sure you let the other person know that you really, really, really desire what the desire is out of that conversation. Is it to just be understood or is it to understand? Is it to have a win-win? Is it to... I don't know. What is it? Clarify. Be intentional. Clarify what it is you're trying to accomplish. And before you address anything, really be clear in your own mind and heart what you want to have the end result be. Focus on the end result. What do you want it to be? Do you want to have opposition? Do you want to be friends? Do you want to be lovers? What is it you want to do, be in this situation? And then work towards that. I have 2 minutes. If you are in a relationship that might be severing, it might be going its own way, do you want to have enemy in the situation? Do you want to have an enemy or do you want to have a friend? Sometimes people say you can't be friends with people that you've been with. And I don't agree with that. You know, respect is important, valuing the relationship, valuing the friendship, I think is vitally important. You just never know. And I just feel like it's important that I want to leave this world. I don't know about you, but I want to leave this world with no enemies. That's a big call. I don't want to have any regrets. I just don't want to have enemies. I want to have, you know, there's going to be people I'm going to enjoy being with more than other people. That's fine, right? We're not going to like everybody, but we don't have to have enemies either. And I just want to leave this earth with no enemies. Search me and know me, oh God. If there's any evil way, Lord, bring it to my attention so I can work on it. He does that with me because I ask him to. That's in Psalm 139 if you want to look for the address. Trust in the Lord with all your heart. Lean not on your own understanding. In all your ways acknowledge him, and he will direct your path. Trust in the Lord. Now, for some of us, trust is really an important thing, but it's also the most difficult thing. Forgiveness is another one. Trust and forgiveness, those are big ones. Big ones for anybody and everybody I've ever talked to. Is those two. So work on those. If there's anybody you need to forgive, forgive them. If there's someone you need to trust, work that out or not. All right. So I hope this has been helpful for you. I hope that it's been encouraging, inspiring, and educational. I hope that it's life-changing for you. I hope that something that was said during the show has caused you to think, maybe caused you to make a decision that's going to change your life forever. Wow. I want to know about that. Can you just let me know? I want to know what happened and what happened. Just please let me know. It blesses me to know. Okay. So be a blessing to someone each and every day. God bless you. Until next week, reach out. Bye.

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3: In 1796, George Washington made one of the most consequential decisions in American history. He chose not to seek a third term as president. So why does that matter? Because America was not built on permanent rulers. It was built on ordered liberty. Faith teaches that authority is a stewardship, not a possession. Leaders are accountable to God for how they use power. And why does that still matter today? Because republics survive when leaders respect limits and citizens defend them. Washington's lesson still stands. A republic is preserved when power has limits, and public service remains a duty to God and country, not a path to personal rule.

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